0: view of Smith's leadership, with one board member saying that Smith and the party should have remained neutral. Stephanie Cram, CBC News, Edmonton.
1: Canadian astronaut Joshua Kutrick is set to blast off for the International Space Station hours from now. He's one of four members of the next SpaceX mission. The rocket is scheduled to take off from the Kennedy Space Center tomorrow. And that is your world this hour. For news anytime, go to cbcnews.ca. For CBC News, I'm Martina Fitzgerald.
2: Thank you very much, Martina, and thanks for joining us. I'm Gloria Makarenko, and this is a province-wide program to mark National Day for Truth and Reconciliation. Coming up, you will hear more about the deadly vehicle incident this morning at Tawasin Mills Mall. Also, the NDP government's logging deferral for Fairy Creek's old-growth forest. It was set to run out today, but a last-minute extension has extended the date for another 2 years. We're going to find out what Pachydat elder Bill Jones thinks about that. And two pilots are being questioned in Saudi Arabia after a knife fight in the cockpit could have downed their flight en route to Israel. More on that just ahead. And for more BC-based news, Rob Zimmerman is back with us.
3: Gloria, the parent company behind British Gas, has signed a long-term supply deal with the Siddlesum's LNG project on BC's north coast. The BC Conservatives say Carson Bindo will be running against one BC leader and former Conservative, Dallas Brody, in Vancouver, Quilchena. And Saanich police are telling people to keep small children and pets indoors because of a very large black bear in the area around Baxter Avenue and Glamford Avenue. More local news coming up at the bottom of the hour.
2: So many bear sightings around the province this time of year, Rob. It's so true. We're hearing from a lot of people anecdotally. Okay, that's Rob Zimmerman. And now to Steve Jung for our latest look at traffic.
4: No updates on a crash in Maple Ridge. This is on Lougheed Highway at River Road, blocking the eastbound right lane. Crews are currently on scene. Just a reminder for folks who might be doing some driving in Surrey tomorrow, 156th Street in Surrey will be closed between 92nd Avenue and 91A between the hours of 8 o'clock in the evening and 6 the following morning from including on August 1st and 2nd. For those 2 days, there will be a detour currently put in place for that. That earlier crash on Highway 3, it had closed the highway in both directions west of Manning Park, and an air ambulance responded to that one. That has been cleared. We'll have more coming up in just a few minutes.
2: Steve, thank you very much. Now, we are learning more details about a fatal vehicle accident. It took place at Tawasin Mills Mall earlier today, and police believe the driver of a vehicle may have experienced a medical incident before hitting a group of pedestrians. Well, two people have been killed and another two people were injured. And at the time, the Tawasin First Nation was holding a walk to mark the National Day for Truth and Reconciliation. And Delta musician Patsy Thompson was scheduled to perform during the event. She describes what she saw outside the mall.
5: You know, the truck was smashed into the wall and there were people screaming and there was people trying to, EMS trying to help people on the ground who were looking very injured, and I thought, oh, maybe they're doing the training thing, but it wasn't. It was real, and then it was ambulance after ambulance after ambulance showed up, and it was really shocking and sad to see. There was a lot of crying and a lot of screaming, and people were very upset. It was just really traumatic for so many people that were obviously affected so deeply by this.
2: That was Delta musician Patsy Thompson, and CBC also spoke with Phoebe Young, who was on the scene at the time at a nearby restaurant. Phoebe describes the scene and what her family has been reflecting on.
6: Actually, we are a Christian family, so we last night we prayed for today, and we pray that today is not only a holiday, but it's also a day that we seek the truth and also justice. And we are immigrants, new immigrants to Canada, but we also want to learn and listen more about the people, what's happening before and how do they feel now, because we are part of the community. Yeah, it's sad. Yes, it's so tragic.
2: So that was Tsawwassen resident Phoebe Young. And earlier this afternoon, Delta Mayor George Hart

0: Oh, yes, I see what you mean. We are re-indigenizing ourselves, and that, we are working towards our own personal freedom to act and think on our own. And I think that is what happened at Furry Creek to about maybe 7 to 11,000 of us. So we are of note, and now I think we have to address the political theater, which are actually have all been oppressing the eco care people.
1: I see. Just before David Eby called the provincial election, the BC NDP rather quietly extended the deferral of old growth logging in the Fairy Creek area. What does that extension represent for you?
0: It's very difficult for me to say this nicely or gently to express coercion. What happened is that our band council was coerced into thinking along the lines of being a logger, and as our former chief said that we are a nation of loggers, which actually is not true. She was steered to think that way because of our bills. We owe uncounted millions in loans and grants, or and that we have to pay back, and that has to do with treaty, and the treaty bill is now going to be so bad that we are going to owe $30 or $40 million to the government when we sign the treaty. So our hands were locked, and the only way out is to say no to the treaty and declare bankruptcy and plop the our bags onto the desk of the First Minister of Indian Affairs. However, this is offline, but it does explain the how and why the government is able to coerce all our members, political memberships on our band so that we will comply with their wishes.
1: Okay, and here we are in the midst of a provincial election. The BC Conservatives, as you're likely aware, have said that they want to repeal the Declaration of Rights for Indigenous Peoples Act if they're elected. What would that mean for you? What would that mean for Fairy Creek?
0: It will be a submission to oppressive policies, and that we are now the deferral is sort of a device used by politicians and governments to use the courts to further the interests of company and political cohorts. And well, that along with the injunction, which was extended to, I think, January or so of 2028, that means the government, along with the weakening of UNDRIP or casting it aside, will give the government free wheel in submitting to the company's industry's wishes that we will all have to give up and go away.
1: Well, there are many conversations circulating around Truth and Reconciliation Day. Bill, what message would you like to share given the timing?
0: Well, I have a difficult book to relate to a difficult life to give people understanding of. And historically, the Canada likely gave the world a way of dealing and oppressing First Nations, as happened in New Zealand and Australia and Kenya, and that reconciliation, Truth and Reconciliation package, I think, is a political ploy in answer to the discovery of the bodies of innocent children at the Kamloops Indian Residential School. And so I'm at loss to feel the hurt of that, to bring it up, because one politician said, "What bodies?" You know, and whereas we have 400 death certificates or more saying that these children died in the residential schools. So that, to me, is a package of saying, gee, we're sorry, and here's some money, let's forget about it. And I feel that we can't. And when we work towards reconciliation, there is a glaring light in reconciliation that a lot of non-First Nations Canadian citizens will say, hey, wait a minute, what about me? What's in it for me? Why are they getting the money? You know, when actually, in fact, yes and no, we are getting a lot of money, but it's a pittance. And that the Truth and Reconciliation Act is a parade for all people to free us from the yoke of government control of our thinking mechanisms.
1: Bill, you've opened up a lot of conversations with us today, and we want to thank you very much for your time.
0: Oh, thank you. Tlaco, tlaco. That's a Fairy Creek saying, see you.
1: Tachidat Elder Bill Jones, co-author of the new book, Listening Once Again to Our Great Mother, along with Karen Moe. We do have a copy of his book to give away. If you're interested, send us an email, onthecoast@cbc.ca, and we will randomly pick a winner. Right now, though, here's to some traffic with Steve Jung.
2: Reports of a crash in Maple Ridge, Lougheed Highway at River Road, blocking the eastbound right lane. No updates on this one yet. Crews are currently on scene, but overall it remains very quiet on BC roads this afternoon. Some southbound delays at the north end of the Lionsgate Bridge, fairly typical for this time of day, but overall traffic is looking pretty clear on this unconventional Wednesday. We'll have more coming up in just a few minutes.
1: Thank you. Now, earlier today, a Fly Dubai plane heading from Dubai to Tel Aviv entered a steep descent, plummeting thousands of feet in seconds before leveling off, and passengers recorded this footage. Now, Israeli Prime Minister Benjamin Netanyahu has said one of the pilots stabbed the other and then tried to crash the plane before passengers and other air crew restrained him, and the plane was safely diverted to Saudi Arabia. Two pilots are currently being questioned. The airline has cautioned against speculation, but to help us talk about this incident, we have John Gradek with us, Professor of Operations and Integrated Aviation Management at McGill University. John, hello.
3: Good afternoon, Gloria.
1: Well, just how extraordinary is an incident like this?
3: Yeah, unfortunately, it's happened before. This is not the first time this type of situation happens, and it's something that is, you know, dramatic. And in this situation, yes, there was, you know, a pilot being injured, but, you know, the fact that the plane landed and all the passengers are safe is, you know, something that I think should be congratulated to the members of the aviation community that got us through this very difficult situation. You know, the actual, you know, design of aviation that we have today basically protects the cockpit from the cabin as a result of what happened in 9/11. We don't really have anything that protects us inside that cockpit. And I think that's where we have some learnings to come to grips with as a result of today's incident.
1: Right. Again, you heard that audio we just played. We've seen the videos of the passengers. They were yelling. Many of them were covered in blood. Just, you know, looking at the evidence we do have, how close do you think this plane came to crashing?
3: It was close. I would say under 3 minutes. The plane came from 34,000 feet to 17,000 feet, lost half its altitude in just over a minute. So that airplane was coming down pretty close to the speed of sound. Everybody was just jammed to the back of their seats. There was nobody standing and nobody trying to do anything in that cabin. The airplane leveled out at 17,000 feet due to some superhuman effort by the captain, who was, you know, seriously injured. by all the stabbing effects

0: And then, you know, after that, they struggle for a few minutes. The captain managed to squawk, which is basically sent a radio message that the airplane was being potentially hijacked. And that's when the Israeli government's, you know, scrambled two fighter jets to go to the aircraft. And then the captain basically managed to hit the switch to open the cabin door, the cockpit door, I should say. And then passengers came in to grapple with the co-pilot and restrain him and basically bring him back and tie him down to his seat. But it was a very, very close call.
1: Oh, my. Again, the threats seem to have come from inside the pilot's cabin, as you're saying. So how is it that airlines screen the pilots to make sure they are safe?
0: Well, we do screen. I think that, you know, this is part of the licensing for a cockpit crew member, that there's an annual check. There's an annual exam in Canada. It's been done for every pilot, whether it's pilot, you know, captains or first officers. And that's a recurrent medical training, medical exam, I should say. And that includes psychological and mental health assessment. So there is recurrent training, there are security checks. But the one thing is that we don't do is really talk about political association and profiling. And, you know, what we heard from Netanyahu this morning is that the Israeli officials are calling this a jihadist terror act. And, you know, I would hesitate to go down that path at this point in time. And because we don't really have all of the details. Airlines typically screen for fitness to fly, both mental, you know, psychologically and medically. They don't screen for political views, and we should be very careful about going down that path. The safety question is mental and physical fitness and whether the recurrent system catches any deterioration. So what Netanyahu was alleging this morning, our systems don't catch.
1: Right. Okay. Well, you described how the pilot managed to send out some distress signals. Israel, as you point out, scrambled two fighter jets in response. What is the role of military planes in these types of situations?
0: They're basically there to assess the state of the aircraft in flight. They get close to the aircraft cockpit, to the windows on the aircraft. They establish communications they can, look to possibly escort the aircraft, and in the worst case, be positioned to act if the aircraft does become a weapon. We've seen that in 9/11, and you're talking about getting close to the Israeli airspace. So, you know, any aircraft that transmits that hijack code gets that response, and it's a very, very quick response from the Israeli military.
1: And what kind of training do the pilots get? Do the flight attendants and the crew have for this kind of situation?
0: It's, you know, the post 9/11 training strategy really has been designed to protect the cockpit from the cabin. So the locked door keeps the bad actors out. A threat originating inside the cockpit, which is what today between the two pilots is a scenario that we haven't designed anything to prevent it. So there really isn't any training. We do security training. We do incapacitation drills when we have somebody that's ill. But we don't have any specific training to basically train the flight crew or the flight attendants in terms of, you know, how do you handle a conflict inside that cockpit.
1: Well, I guess those conversations are going to be top of mind now. And I mean, what do you think this what effect this could have on flights, you know, regional flights, international flights in the short term here?
0: Well, I don't think I don't think we're going to see a situation where a wholesale change is going to happen as a result of it. Any type of incident that we have, we fly 25,000 flights a day, and this is one of those 25,000. So it's not as if this is a rampant issue that needs to be addressed today. It's not part of an organized threat to Israeli-bound or Israel-bound aircraft. If it's a one-off event, really, we have to make sure that we look at our testing procedures, our screening procedures. We review the cockpit protocols. But today, you know, any aircraft that's bound for Israel or bound for contested Middle East airspace is going to have a heightened level of attention and a heightened level of protocol, security protocols in place.
1: John, I'm really glad you were available to respond to this incident today. Thank you.
0: My pleasure, Gloria. Have a great afternoon.
1: That's John Graddick. He's a professor of operations and integrated aviation management at McGill University in Montreal. Okay, your 5:30 news is coming up. That's your 6:30 news if you're in the Mountain Time Zone. Steve Jung, what about traffic?
2: Gloria, no updates on a crash that happened in Maple Ridge a little earlier this afternoon.

0: but it's on Lougheed Highway at River Road, blocking the eastbound right lane. Crews are currently on scene for this one. Watch out for some delays in that area. No reports of other stalls or crashes around Metro Vancouver. It's been pretty quiet this afternoon. Some delays at the usual trouble spots, but not at the level that they would be normally during the afternoon commute. But we'll have more coming up after the news.
1: Okay, thanks very much. We're going to talk to our money columnist about how you might prepare for a potential layoff. And we'll also talk to Juno Award-winning artist Derek Miller about his brand new album.
2: This is CBC News from Vancouver. I'm Robert Zimmerman at the top of the news. Police are now confirming the two people killed after getting struck by a vehicle at a Delta Mall this morning were Tawasin First Nations elders. Two other people were sent to hospital. It happened as a Truth and Reconciliation Day walk was underway nearby. Jonna Bailon has more.
3: An event marking Truth and Reconciliation Day in Tawasin this morning was cut short after a driver drove into a group of people near the entrance to Tawasin Mills Mall. Delta police say two people were killed at the scene and two others were injured. Witnesses describe what they saw.
4: Like, we obviously seen all the fire engines and the ambulances and the police cars and the air ambulance flying overhead.
5: People were very upset. It was just really traumatic for so many people that were obviously affected so deeply by this. And I've never seen anything like it before. I didn't know what to think.
3: Police say they believe the driver involved suffered a medical emergency before the collision. They say the crash was not in relation to a community walk hosted by the Tawasin First Nation, which was happening at the same time nearby. Police say there was no ongoing risk to the public. Jonna Bailon, CBC News, Delta.
2: And Premier David Eby was at the Tecumloops Tishiquetnik First Nation to mark the National Day for Truth and Reconciliation when he shared the news of the tragedy.
6: Very difficult news in Tawasin right now. They cut their event short. They're asking for our thoughts. They're asking for our prayers in this moment for them, for the families who have been affected. An already challenging day. And we send all of our love to the people of Tawasin, Tawasin First Nation.
2: And a new totem pole several years in the making was raised in a northern BC community today, in part to mark Truth and Reconciliation Day. Catherine Garrett was there.
7: It brings the village up, the whole village.
8: For the first time in 85 years, a totem pole has been raised in Hagwilgit. The last time was 1941. The pole was commissioned by the village council 9 years ago, and for Truth and Reconciliation Day, it now has a permanent place. Ron Austin was one of a team of four carvers who worked on it.
7: Well, I'm glad that I sort of documented our history. That's what this poll's about.
8: Austin says seeing it go up in seconds was something special.
7: I just lost my breath, sort of, just hoping that it wouldn't hit anything, because it went up pretty fast.
8: Hegwiget is a Wet'suwet'en community with deep Gitxsan ties. The poll was created to tell the story of the village and honor the shared history of the nations. Catherine Garrett, CBC News, Hegwiget Village.
2: The toxic drug crisis continues to affect families across BC, including in rural and Indigenous communities. In Creston, one father is using a canoe journey across the Canada-US border to honor his son and draw attention to recovery. Amber Wong reports.
9: If my son were here, I would say that, you know, Dad made it.
10: Rob Louis lost his 31-year-old son, Robert, to an overdose last year. Louis has also struggled with addiction and says he's now more than a year into recovery. Louis paddled part of an ancient Kunuha route on the Kootenai River, starting in Idaho and ending in BC.
9: While the drugs might be going back and forth through this border, so too does recovery flow through this border.
10: First Nations people are about 3% of BC's population, but nearly 16% of toxic drug deaths last year. Paxton Bach is an addiction medicine specialist and assistant professor at UBC.
11: This is a crisis that touches every corner of our province, every population, every community.
10: Louis is also raising money for clients entering the new Seven Nations Soaring Eagle Treatment Center in Creston. He plans to make the paddle an annual event. Amber Wong, CBC News, Creston.
2: The parent company behind British Gas has signed a long-term supply deal with the Salisim's Liquefied Natural Gas Project on BC's north coast. The deal calls for the UK company to buy 1 million tons of the fuel annually The latest deal, Maine's the Silicims Project, has signed agreements covering three quarters of the expected annual capacity. A conservation group continues to be concerned for BC's southern resident killer whales after Ottawa's latest environmental commitment. The federal government announced $1.2 billion in funding to protect the Pacific Ocean and marine life. The funding will support several measures, including the expansion of the Canadian Coast Guard's capacity to monitor marine traffic, underwater noise, and a marine mammal oil spill response plan. But Karen Ristin with Living Ocean Society worries about the increased vessel traffic.
12: The Salish Sea was too noisy for the southern resident killer whale before we had Trans Mountain and the sevenfold increase in tanker traffic that that represented. And now we're going to double that and add LNG tankers into the mix. This is going to create a massive increase in underwater noise and ship strike dangers.
2: That's Karen Ristin with Living Oceans Society. And Saanich police are telling people to keep small children and pets indoors because of what they're calling a very large black bear. Police are asking the public to stay clear of the area around Baxter and Glanford Avenues until the bear can be relocated. Patrol officers are monitoring the animal's activity, and conservation officers have been notified. And that's the CBC News from Vancouver.
1: Good advice, Rob. Thank you. Beware of the bear. And that goes in Saanich, and that goes for many areas in the province right now. Hello there. I'm Gloria Makarenko, and you're listening to a province-wide show. We're marking National Day for Truth and Reconciliation. And there's a special Truth and Reconciliation concert happening tonight, Wise Hall in Vancouver. We're going to talk with musician Derek Miller about that. And this week, a steel company in Ontario announced hundreds of layoffs are on the way, affecting workers there. And this announcement may also be raising fears for other workers in other sectors, given the trade war with the United States. So our money columnist will talk about how people can prepare for the potential of layoff. That is coming up. Right now, though, let's get the latest traffic with Steve Jung.
0: Gloria, no updates on a crash we've been watching in Maple Ridge. This is on Lougheed Highway eastbound at River Road, blocking the right lane. Crews are currently on scene. No reports of other stalls or crashes in other parts of the province, though. Vancouver Island looking pretty clear. A little bit of traffic at the major ferry terminals, including Swartz Bay, as well as Departure Bay and Duke Point in Nanaimo. We're seeing some delays heading up to the terminal there, looking just like folks who are trying to get onto the ferries, but also no reports of major delays or cancellations on this afternoon's ferry sailings. We do see some of those sailings are leaving sometimes a couple minutes behind schedule, but nothing that is really cause for concern at this time. I'll have more on the roads coming up in just a few minutes.
1: Thank you. And weather-wise, let's begin on the north coast, Haida Gwaii and Prince Rupert and inland to Terrace and the Hazeltons and Smithers. You have got a forecast for tomorrow, a mix of clouds and clear breaks, but there is a slight chance of showers this evening. Tomorrow and Friday look pretty bright, though. Highs to 14 degrees. Sunshine in the forecast for tomorrow for the northeast, Fort Nelson and Fort St. John. Prince George, you've got sunshine in the forecast tomorrow as well. Same for the southern interior from Kamloops right through Kelowna and the Okanagan, the Similkameen, mostly sunny tomorrow, highs of 17. Mostly sunny in the southeast as well, highs up to 16. The northern part of Vancouver Island could experience some showers by tomorrow afternoon, partly cloudy forecast there, and a mostly sunny forecast for the south of Vancouver Island, right across the Gulf Islands and inland to Metro Vancouver and the Fraser Valley. We're looking at temperatures around 15 degrees. Now, earlier this week, steelmaker Stelco announced it would be idling key operations at its Hamilton Works plant in Ontario. And that announcement has hundreds of workers bracing for layoff. And the news came as Stelco says it is trying to ensure its, quote, survival in a challenging and unsustainable market. Yes, the trade war with the United States has created significant uncertainty for the company, as well as for hundreds of other businesses and thousands of workers across the country. So more people may be feeling fearful they're next. CBC's money columnist Bruce Sellery joins us now to talk about how to prepare for that scenario. Bruce, hello there.
13: Hello, Gloria.
1: So how does someone prepare for a layoff?
13: So this is an exercise anyone can do, but not everyone should do. Like many people work jobs that aren't going to be affected by the trade war, at least not in the short term. Government, healthcare, education, banking maybe. And a lot of people work in jobs that might be affected. Manufacturing, forestry, the service industry. You can imagine how stressful it is to have fixed expenses like housing and food, and a question about whether or not your income is going to be slashed. Now, you've probably heard me over the years, you've probably heard me talk about the math and the mindset when it comes to money. Preparing for a layoff really is a combination of those two things.
1: The math and the mindset. Okay, let's start with the mindset. A layoff has not happened, but maybe you're worried about it. What would you suggest?
13: It can be really effective to picture the entire layoff scenario. So how would you hear about the layoff? Where will you go after you get the news? Who will you tell? What will you do about the money? How do you learn more about the EI process? How will you spend your first week with no work to go to? Picturing this is not energizing the scenario, but you're walking through it so you can identify the most terrifying parts and build up some resilience to them. It doesn't make it any easier in practice. If you get laid off, you're still going to have to do all the things, but it can reduce the fear because you've got a clear plan of action. Said another way, you're conducting a fire drill. So a clear plan to help you prepare in case of a fire.
1: Okay, no, that's a good analogy, a fire drill. So how have you used this approach, you know, in your own life?
13: Navigating the death of my mom. So I was very, very close to my mom. And when she was in her early 80s, she had Parkinson's and it was clear that she wasn't going to live forever. There was a point when I got so stressed about the idea of her death that I actually booked a session with a therapist. As a type A person, which you know I am, I was basically like, hi, I want to pre-grieve and I want to be the best griever ever. I would like an A+ in grieving. And the guy's like rolling his eyes and shaking his head at me, of course, because he's like, not really possible, but we can talk about how it could go when you hear the news. And so I came up with a plan. I'm going to call my key people, my husband, my best friend. I'm going to take an immediate leave from work. I'm going to book a session with this therapist. And in advance, I'm going to listen to these podcasts on grief. Awesome. This one conversation made a huge difference for me because I had clarity on what I could actually do when my mom died. And I know that's a dramatic example, but I think it can apply to the fear of the layoff. It's like, okay, I'll get the notice. I'll come home. We'll order in pizza. I'll lie on the couch for 24 hours and binge TV, take some time to regroup, and then later I'll connect with my network and make up a new schedule that includes daily exercise, and then I'll enact some sort of financial austerity plan.
1: Ah, what's a financial austerity plan?
13: I think it's really important to look at the financial situation now so you have some ideas on what you could cut and how you would pay the bills if you do get laid off. So this plan depends a lot on your circumstances. One family has two breadwinners and no debt. Another has one breadwinner and a ton of debt. So you have to kind of customize it to your own life. But essentially, you're writing out a budget for what happens if you get laid off. And of course, two areas to consider. First, on income. In the short term, maybe you've got a side hustle you could ramp up, or maybe your income just declines to the level of the employment insurance or whatever supports there are. Find out what that number is now and put it in the budget. Second, on expenses, write down everything you spend on it. Look at what's fixed, like a mortgage or rent, and what's discretionary, like clothing, entertainment, kids' activities, plus savings goals that you might have to put on hold, like retirement. Next, put some thought into what you would cut if you got laid off. And this part is not, you will be making some really, really brutal trade-offs. But after that, you're still likely going to see a monthly deficit. Like it's probably not going away after you've done that first cut at the budget.
1: Okay. So what do you do about the monthly deficit?
13: Yeah. Go at it again. Is there anything else you could pause or cut? And then look at how you could fund that deficit and for how long you could fund it. Do you already have an emergency fund? Is there a family member who could help you? Would you access a home equity line of credit, which you may want to apply for now? Would you take money from a TFSA? You really don't want to take it from an RRSP for a bunch of reasons, including with tax, and you don't want to be putting groceries on your credit card unless you have to. But doing this exercise is going to help you see what your options are. And by the way, this might make you more scared in the short term, but at least you know what's what. And you remember the saying, the truth will set you free. Mm-hmm. But of course, first, it will really annoy you. To paraphrase, I'm paraphrasing here.
1: Okay. No, that's a good point. I mean, it seems like everyone could benefit from the financial austerity plan exercise you just described. What else can people do in advance?
13: first and foremost, have your eye on cash flow. Live within your means. And this really isn't easy to do, but it all starts

0: Here, your income needs to exceed your expenses over the course of the year. Second, eliminate credit card debt. It's very, very hard to do, but it's even harder if you've been laid off. It's probably impossible. Third, save an emergency fund. If you are at high risk of a layoff, think about what your expenses are, your fixed expenses are, and how long you might be out for. Like, say that's $3,000 a month and you might be out for 6 months. That emergency fund goal would then be $18,000. And Gloria, some of our listeners are yelling at the radio right now. They're like, he's lost his mind. I am not prescribing a number. I'm recommending that you look at your finances and see how you could create a little bit of a surplus and save something in case you are hit with a layoff. So summarize, picture the layoff, then plan for it. Hope for the best and expect the worst. And to the extent that you can improve your financial situation in advance, great. These are really, really scary times for people, in particular, people who are at real risk of a layoff. And I say one of the benefits of being raised by parents, both my parents were born in the Great Depression, is that they weren't futzed by much. So my mom raised 5 kids. She went back to work after 11 years at home, navigated a divorce, summited Mount Kilimanjaro, retired at age 76, and died the way she wanted at age 88. She was incredibly, incredibly resilient. And at this point in history, this is the characteristic that we are all being asked to bring out in ourselves. Resilience.
1: Wow. Your mom sounded pretty special, Bruce, really.
0: She's the best.
1: Yeah. Hey, good to talk to you. Thank you.
0: Take care, Gloria.
1: That's Bruce Sellery. He's the CEO of the nonprofit credit counseling agency, Credit Canada. Okay, Steve Jung, where are we at with those traffic slowdowns?
2: We don't have any updates on this crash that we've been watching in Maple Ridge. It's on Lougheed Highway at River Road, blocking the eastbound right lane. Crews are currently on scene for this one, so just watch out for some lingering delays. We do have a road closure scheduled for tomorrow and Friday. This is 156th Street in Surrey between 92nd Avenue and 91A Avenue. So this stretch of 156th will be closed from 8 in the evening until 6 the following morning. There will be a detour marked in the area. It's just be prepared to take an alternate route in that case. Overall, it's been pretty quiet this afternoon on the roads. We do have some heavier delays coming to and from the downtown core on Georgia Street, just kind of at that south end of the Stanley Park Causeway. For a lot of traffic heading northwards to the Lionsgate Bridge, it does open up after that. No delays on the Iron Workers, and we're seeing no delays on the Portman Bridge either. Outside of Metro Vancouver, all major routes and highways are looking to be in pretty good shape. One last look at the roads coming up in about 10 minutes.
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3: Good afternoon, Gloria Makarenko, Stephen Quinn from the Early Edition. A very good Wednesday to you. Coming up on our program tomorrow, I know you've talked about this on the coast. Prime Minister Mark Carney was in town earlier this week announcing that phase two of the LNG Canada project is going to move ahead. We're going to talk about what the real financial benefits of that project might be for British Columbians and ask whether it brings us any closer to energy independence. And we'll put those questions to BC's Energy Minister, Adrian Dix, who will join us tomorrow morning at 7:10. As well, we will hear more on the municipal race to succeed outgoing Richmond Mayor Malcolm Brody. So that and a lot more tomorrow on the Early Edition. It all comes your way beginning at 5:30 a.m. right here on CBC Radio 1.
1: Stephen, thank you very much for that. We shall be tuning in. Okay, it's now 10 minutes before 6 o'clock, before 7 o'clock in the Mountain Time Zone, and there is a very special concert tonight at Wise Hall, and it features BC musician Murray Porter and our next guest, Derek Miller. Derek hails from Six Nations of the Grand River in Ontario, and here he is with the first song that won him a Juno back in 2003, A Little Taste of Homesick Blues.

0: Derek Miller with a little of Homesick Blues. And we are so happy that Derek Miller is on the line with us right now. Hi there. Good afternoon to you.
1: Hello. Yay. I'm here.
0: I'm so glad. Now, Derek, you've got quite a long history with Vancouver, and that includes the Vancouver Olympics closing ceremonies back in 2010. What was that for you?
1: It was wild. You know, I was underneath the stage waiting to come out.

0: through the hatch in the floor, and I could hear all the horses rumbling over, and then they said go, and then it's just a blur from there.
1: Not many people have had that experience. So how does it feel to be back?
0: It's amazing to be back. I can't wait to share the new album that I have out of my head with everyone, and hopefully get CBC to spin an independent Indigenous artist who built a studio on his reservation and brought a cultural arrow point head there. So a lot of people are coming by and starting to work on their own music and just play and share. And it's really exciting in Six Nations right now.
1: Oh, we're happy to share it. Believe me, we're happy to share it. So let's talk about this new album then that drops tonight, Out of My Head. What can you tell us about it?
0: Well, I built a studio, Six Nations, like I said, and I recorded everything there. And the label's called Silver Heels Records. And I named it after Jay Silverheels, who is Tonto and the Lone Ranger. And he was my grandfather's neighbor and would come over. So I just wanted to pay homage to that. And Out of My Head's just a record about love and loss and all the wacky things that we get into and as human beings. And just trying to share some good medicine that helped me get through some times, and hopefully it helps other people as well.
1: Well, it's an important day for the release too, right? For the concert, you're going to be playing with Murray Porter and Lacey Hill, and there's so many others for a special Truth and Reconciliation show. How are you balancing that, you know, honoring the day and having your album release?
0: Well, you know, it's really bigger than just the day, because my people, the Six Nations, have put in a trial for 1994 for the Haldimand Proclamation, the Haldimand Treaty. And we're going to trial October 5th of this year. It took 32 years for it to get the trial. So we're hoping for some reconciliation there, because we helped build the infrastructure of Canada back in when the American Revolution started. And when we lost our lands, they gave us these lands 6 miles on either side from the source to the mouth of the Grand River in Southern Ontario. And we're hoping for a good outcome, and we'll be able to get some clean water, maybe a hospital and a university all tied together, and maybe theaters and stuff like that for cultural events and everything like that. So we're hoping for a good outcome. And that's where my reconciliation is in the thoughts of my homeland and in Six Nations and their trial.
1: Well, nicely said, nicely said. And you know, I'm just looking, you're like a real prolific performer here. You've got 17 albums. You've won 2 Juno so far. But what is it, Derek, that keeps you inspired to create new music?
0: Music is the medicine of my soul, and I'll never stop. It's just something that's in my medicine bag. And I really, you know, I have a love for music in all forms, and all forms of art, really. I mean, dance to painting, to movies, to TV, to any type of art, I'm totally there for, because really lets you transform, you know, maybe not so good feelings into feelings that people can celebrate. And I really like that vibe of, you know, turning something bad into good and trying to keep a good mind and keeping the ways of the Kaya Legowa in our reach, because the Ongwe Hongwe or Haudenosaunee people have so much to teach and so much to give to this world still, I really do believe, and as a lot of people do. So hopefully we can all work together and share in this beautiful thing called life and keep moving forward without blowing the heck out of each other.
1: Oh, well, I like your positive energy. Let's keep focusing there. And Derek, before we let you go, I'd love to play your title track now, Out of My Head. Can you set it up for us?
0: Yeah, it's just a song about, you know, getting into something where, you know, you can't get it out of your head after you're going, it's gone, but it's still there. And this is the song that helped me get through all of that.
1: Listen, really good to connect with you. All the best with the concert. And again, we look forward to your album, too.
0: Yeah, thank you so much. Appreciate it.
1: Derek Miller, let's hear a little of his song, Out of My Head.

0: Good evening, I'm Robert Zimmerman with the latest headlines from Vancouver. Police are now confirming the two people killed after getting struck by a vehicle at a Delta Mall this morning were Tawasin First Nation elders. Two other people were sent to hospital. It happened as a Truth and Reconciliation Day walk was underway nearby. Police believe the driver had a medical emergency before the crash. The parent company behind British Gas has signed a long-term supply deal with the Sillisum's LNG project on the North Coast. It means the project now has agreements covering three quarters of the expected annual capacity. And Saanich police are telling people to keep small children and pets indoors because of what they're calling a very large black bear. Police are asking the public to stay clear of the area around Baxter and Glanford Avenues until the bear can be relocated. Patrol officers are monitoring the bear's activity, and conservation officers have been notified. And now the forecast on the North Coast, clearing tomorrow morning with a high of 14, highs up to 16 with a mix of sun and cloud in the Peace. In the central interior, mainly sunny tomorrow with a high of 13, highs to 17 with sun and cloud in the Kootenays. In the southern interior, including Kelowna, sunny in the morning, cloudy in the afternoon with a high of 15. And for Metro Vancouver, Greater Victoria, and the Fraser Valley, a mix of sun and cloud tomorrow with highs around 17.
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2: Hello, I'm Neil Kirksall.
3: Good evening, I'm Chris Howden. This is As It Happens.
2: Withdrawal symptoms U.S. forces have now pulled out of their last posts in Iraq, and for many in the country, it is a belated moment of celebration after what felt like an endless war.
3: Seeing the problem in black and white, Peru's Humboldt penguins are facing a worsening food shortage as a potential super El Nino rapidly warms the waters where they feed.
2: The crest of a new wave, we remember Canadian radio pioneer Dave Marsden, the legendary former musical director of Toronto's groundbreaking station, CFNY.
3: A clear and present danger. After a string of femicides in South Africa, the country's president announces new safety measures, including an official audit of unsafe streets.
2: Meeting of the masterminds, I'll speak with a member of the Peoria Nation, a historian who can finally spread the word that she is one of this year's MacArthur Fellows. That comes with a hefty cash prize and the even heftier title of genius.
3: And lost in sound, four never-before-heard recordings from Stevie Wonder's 1976 classic Songs in the Key of Life have just been released, and mixing the new tunes was a labor of love for one of the record's original engineers. As It Happens, the Wednesday edition, radio that marvels will wonder never cease.

0: Today on Parliament Hill, everyone's minds were on the children. To mark the National Day for Truth and Reconciliation, people gathered for an event called Remembering the Children. Among them was residential school survivor and former Nunavut politician Jeannie Ihakluak.
1: Like many survivors, I carry memories that are difficult to speak about. Residential school took away so much from our people. We were separated from our families, our languages, our cultures, and the love that every child deserves. Those experiences did not simply disappear when the schools closed. They continued to live in our hearts, our families, our communities. One of the deepest wounds I carry is the loss of my baby sisters, whose lives ended at residential school. She never came home. Like so many children, they were denied the chance to grow up. But I stand before you today because my story is not only one of loss, it is also one of survival. To Indigenous youth, I want you to know this. You come from strong people. You carry the strength, resilience, and love of generations who refuse to let our cultures disappear. Be proud of who you are. Learn your teachings, your language, and your history. They belong to you, and no one can ever take them away again.
0: Jeannie Ihakluak speaking on Parliament Hill. Later in the program, Neil will speak with filmmaker Malaya Kaunuk-Chapman. Her new documentary, Nirilaukta, tells the story of food as a source of community and culture for people in Tulukchuak, Nunavut, but also, increasingly, given sky-high grocery prices, a source of stress. Stay tuned.

0: Once, as I left the studio after a show, one of my bosses texted me to say, "Well, you didn't screw that up as badly as usual." It was a huge confidence boost, and I assumed it was the greatest compliment available in a professional environment. But I was wrong. I forgot about the MacArthur Foundation. 20 people have just been named to the Foundation's yearly class of fellows, commonly referred to as genius grants. The prizes reward researchers, academics, and artists who, quote, have shown exceptional creativity in their work and the promise to do more, unquote. The awards come with six-figure, no-strings-attached funding, paid out over 5 years, and the title genius. Liz Ellis is one of this year's MacArthur Fellows. She's a historian at Princeton University whose work focuses on indigenous politics and diplomacy in early North America. We reached her in Princeton, New Jersey.
1: Liz, congratulations. How does one find out that they've been awarded a MacArthur grant?
2: Thank you so much. I'm still overwhelmed in processing. They're actually quite sneaky about it. I had been told that I needed to get on a phone call to work on some other people's nominations, but they called my personal phone, and I had my personal phone set to block all unknown callers.
1: I mean, that's a smart move,
2: apparently,
1: normally.
2: They've been trying to get a hold of, me, and I sort of almost blew it.
1: How long have you had to keep it a secret?
2: About 6 weeks. They tell us that we are allowed to tell one other person, and I told them I really appreciated the offer, but all the people I love most in the world don't excel at keeping secrets, so it's been just me for 6 weeks.
1: I want to talk more about your work and how this will help you do more of that work, but what drew you to this research and this work in the first place?
2: So I come from a Native American nation here in what's presently the United States, the Peoria Nation. And I think I was always very aware of the way that Native history here is not represented in schools, and that I was acutely aware of not hearing narratives that I recognized from my own community. And so as I went on to study history in undergraduate, I was especially interested in Native history, Native experiences, and I had the opportunity to work in an internship with a tribal nation in southern Louisiana. And I was doing archival research for the nation, just going into the archives. But this really hands-on archival research made me understand, first of all, how much I didn't know about the histories of Native peoples who didn't end up removed to reservations like my own community in Oklahoma, and the real diversity of Native stories. And I think this experience as well for me underscored the value of working with Native nations rather than just studies on Native nations. And so it's something I've really sought to prioritize in my research.
1: How are people on campus reacting?
2: Oh my goodness. I've gotten quite a lot of high fives today, which is pretty amazing. Some of my students have congratulated me, which has been absolutely lovely. And it's just been really tremendous to hear the outpouring of support here. Yeah.
1: And members of your nation?
2: Yeah, I got a text message from my chief yesterday, which was really sweet, and my tribal historical preservation officer. I have to tell you, the thing that's been cracking me up is that we don't really have a translation for genius. Like, there's not any of that, you know, kind of independent brilliance framework. So we've been sort of laughing about the fact that I'm sort of too young and too goofy to be regarded as wise. So we got to come up with some kind of way to say functionally book smart. So it's been entertaining.
1: And still in progress. You don't have that way to say it yet.
2: Yes, exactly.
1: Okay, well, please let us know what you do. Well, I'm laughing, but I also got goosebumps as you were talking about getting those messages, because they must be so proud of you, Liz.
2: It's very exciting. I'm from a very small community. We're about 3,700 people in far northeastern Oklahoma, and like so many indigenous communities, there's not been a tremendous amount of access to higher education and to tremendous platforms. So I'm just so moved that people are seeing the relevance between, you know, these much older histories that we tell about ourselves, and the importance of these stories for not only my own nation or not only indigenous folks writ large, but all of the folks who live on this land today. So it's been very meaningful.
1: Do you feel proud of yourself? Are you allowing yourself to feel proud of yourself?
2: I am pretty overjoyed. If I'm being honest, it hasn't fully sunk in yet. I kind of can't wrap my head around it, but I'm pretty sure I'm going to go to the grocery store and buy myself a cake. So.
1: I like that strategy. What kind?
2: Chocolate, obviously.
1: Okay, we are kindred spirits. Just wanted to find out. you know, we're talking, you may know that here in Canada, it is the National Day for Truth and Reconciliation. It's not recognized in the same way.
2: Absolutely.
1: In the U.S. So, you know, I wonder how that hits you on a day like today.
2: Yeah, I think, you know, in so many ways, the Indigenous-led conversations by First Nations and Inuit and Métis folks are further ahead. And I think a lot of us listen to media that comes out of Indigenous communities and Canadian broadcasting to kind of follow what's going on. And I've actually seen the influence of that here. Tunica Biloxi, who is one of the communities in Louisiana that I worked most closely with on my first book, today they're having Orange Shirt Day, and they're recognizing for the focus on the legacy of boarding schools. My own great-grandmother went to boarding schools in Oklahoma. I think while certainly it is not the same kind of profile, especially in settler institutions, here as it is further north, I think folks are deeply influenced, and certainly it makes me think about the challenges and also the legacies of teaching in places like these big institutions that for so long have been hostile to Native communities, have not been bulk bases, and have been spaces of significant violence. So yeah, it's not lost on me that as I move in these places that were kind of never designed for us, there's a lot of obligations that I carry to try and be really careful with what I do here.
1: Such a pleasure to speak with you, Liz. Congratulations. Enjoy the cake. And hopefully it'll sink in once the checks start arriving and you start doing those workshops and that work, right?
2: Thank you so much. Yes, I do plan to put my face fully into the icing as soon as I return home. So.
1: Enjoy.
2: Thank you.
0: Liz Ellis is a recipient of the 2026 MacArthur Fellowship and an associate professor of history at Princeton University. She's in Princeton, New Jersey.

0: you're describing.
1: Yeah, it's challenging. It's definitely challenging to keep morale high when this is happening. We do know that, you know, El Nino is a naturally occurring event, and we are prepared to expect breeding failure and mortality when El Nino hits. But the worry is that now things are, too frequent. The climate is very uncertain, and the threats just keep piling up. So that just adds a lot of uncertainty onto what you can do in conservation, and also that you're constantly documenting bad news.
0: I wanted to ask as well, they're known in English, obviously, as Humboldt penguins. Do they have a different name in Spanish or locally?
1: No, pingüino de Humboldt. We call it pingüino de Humboldt. In Chile, they have a very funny name, a common name, which is pájaro niño, which is kind of like little child bird. So pájaro niño, right? So I think that's just penguins, you know, they walk on 2 feet, kind of look like they're a baby in pajamas, so or a toddler. So I think that they're just very charismatic and they got that name.
0: And is Humboldt from the person who first identified the species, or?
1: Yes, it's basically because of the current, name. So we have the Humboldt current, and that was discovered by Alexander von Humboldt. That's a German scientist.
0: This penguin is found in other parts of Peru and Chile as well. What are you seeing there in terms of the populations? Are there similar declines elsewhere?
1: Exactly. So this is not just a Punta San Juan story. This is something that's replicated in different parts of the coast in Peru. The abandonment of the nests this year due to the Super El Niño has happened all along the coast of Peru. And we've also been in communication with our fellow researchers in Chile, and their penguins are also not having a great breeding season over there.
0: Well, when we talk about the kind of numbers, I mean, even for those of us who are not experts in this field, when we talk about 4, 10, 20, that sounds like they're endangered, but they're technically considered vulnerable, not endangered at this point. What would it take, or should it take, in your view, to change that label?
1: So right now they are listed as vulnerable. I was participating in an international penguin conference, and we have already requested to update first this category, right? Because that category depends on population numbers and also how fast the drops are. And we're going to reassess the whole species between Peru and Chile. And I am pretty positive it's going to go into endangered because of the drop we've seen in the last, say, 4 or 5 years.
0: Susana, I'm so glad we could speak. Thank you for this.
1: Thank you, guys.
2: Susana Cárdenas Alaiza is an ecologist and the director of the Punta San Juan program. She's in Lima, Peru.

0: October baseball is upon us, but of course it's not upon the Toronto Blue Jays or their fans, who won't have the chance to root for their team this postseason. To say it was a disappointing season would be a massive understatement. Major League Baseball's only Canadian team plunged from being two outs away from a World Series title last fall to finishing last in the American League East. Today, General Manager Ross Atkins weighed in on the team's path forward and on the lackluster performance of star player Vladimir Guerrero Jr.
1: Everything needs to be assessed, that is for sure. We need to understand that. I mean, everything changes, and it changes quick. This is a very dynamic game and industry with a lot of smart people in it. So we need to lean into our projections. We need to lean into our scouting reports, understand our assessments at a high level to see where the opportunities are and what we missed. And we will absolutely do that. Having said that, I do believe that, some portion of our correction can come from within, but we need to make sure that, we're elite on the acquisition front as well. I do think that our pro scouting department is good at that, can adapt quickly and, it's definitely going to be something we need to assess.
2: Russ, you mentioned that you and Vlad have been talking over the last couple of days. What was your message to him, and what was his message to you in those conversations?

0: In 2021, a discovery of 215 suspected grave sites at the Kamloops Indian Residential School sparked many feelings across the country.
1: An investigation is underway near what used to be one of the largest facilities used to house Indigenous children during Canada's residential school era.
2: It was just really shocking to hear.
3: To Kamloops Taysha Kwepmik Chief Roseanne Kashmir says her First Nation is grappling with the grisly discovery.
2: That report that 215 students were found and that some were very small.
4: The magnitude of this discovery is, you know, shaking our Indigenous communities to the very core.
5: It does validate and confirm what survivors in the community have said for years.
0: Within days, monuments across Canada popped up. Children's shoes, handmade signs, and toys were placed at makeshift memorials. Now some of these sites where temporary memorials were set up have been made more permanent. Number 82 of the Truth and Reconciliation's calls to action calls for the installation of publicly accessible and highly visible residential school memorials or monuments in each capital city across the country. And more of these monuments are becoming a reality in Canada. In 2025 in Calgary, a design created in collaboration with Siksika artist and residential school survivor Adrian Stimson was decided on. The memorial is titled Wandering Spirit, and it will consist of 37 pairs of casts of shoes representing residential schools across Alberta. And it'll pay respect to children who attended these schools and did not make it home.
6: I think in our time, we tend to forget. And I think it is important to remember. So I think physicality is important in the sense of going to having a space in the city where people can go and reflect and be and understand that history and not to forget it. It's a great opportunity for Calgarians in particular, and Albertans and all Canadians, to come to the site and to experience and walk that path of reconciliation, walk that path of healing, walk that path of community building.
0: These physical spaces are important. They can work as a physical reminder, a visual cue to remember. In Toronto, that remembering now has a home just outside City Hall at the Spirit Garden. This garden is not just a garden. There's a teaching lodge for ceremony, a 36-foot-long stainless steel sculpture of a spirit canoe, and a turtle sculpture. And there's a fountain with a monument on a wall. On it are the names of 17 residential schools that once operated Ontario. The calls to action that made monuments like this possible came out of the findings of the Truth and Reconciliation Commission. Over the years, there have been many ways that survivors' records have been kept. One of those ways was through the IAP, or the Independent Assessment Process. Between 2006 and 2012, many residential school survivors spoke about what they went through. The process was often not an easy one, with many survivors having to retell painful memories. The IAP aimed to resolve claims of physical, sexual, or emotional abuse that occurred at residential schools. All of this was documented, and in a year, that documentation is set to be destroyed. But not all survivors are aware of this. While the contents of records and accounts can contain traumatic memories, who should have the final say in what happens to these very personal archives? And are survivors aware that they have records that are set to be destroyed? This was the impetus for Connie Walker and Kimberly Murray to lead the Indian Residential School Records Project. I met with them near the Spirit Garden in Toronto to discuss why they wanted to take on this work.
7: People don't know this is about to happen. So many times, like I speak and have spoken about, you know, my podcast and about this work for a while now, and it's really kind of alarming that there are still so many survivors who don't even know that this is about to happen. I was at an event where a survivor was like, what? I had no idea. How can we stop this? They should not destroy my story, our stories. But then there was also a survivor sitting right next to them who said, I'm okay with having my records destroyed. I don't want to ever anyone to ever know what happened to me. I mean, it's shocking, I think, how many survivors seem unaware that this is happening, and also not just that this is happening. I think that, you know, it was surprising to me how many survivors were even confused about what the IAP process was in some cases. You know, like in our podcast, we talked to a survivor who believed that because he was reporting these crimes were committed against him, as a child by adults at this institution that were supposed to care for him. He thought that meant there was going to be a criminal investigation started. You know, he was reporting sexual abuse by a priest at the school, and he thought that he was reporting this as part of this, you know, to the government, and that there would then be some kind of criminal investigation. But I think all of this just really makes me have so many questions about what do survivors actually know? How have they been informed? What kinds of input have they actually been given? What kind of notice have they actually...
8: Yeah, and options. Like, what options were they told they had? Because I think that many survivors thought it was an all or nothing. Destroy them all or save them all. And that's not the case. And so, obviously, people don't want their medical records to be housed at the National Center for Truth and Reconciliation, but maybe there's parts of their file that they would want to preserve, to give to their families. But they weren't that wasn't explained to them. Maybe it's your application. Maybe it's your transcript of your hearing. Maybe it's the decision. Maybe it's a redacted version of the decision that gets saved. And so, you know, it's what's becoming clear to me from looking at the records that we're seeing in the class action files is that, you know, this notice program wasn't about having free, prior, and informed consent about your records. And I think that's the failure of our justice system. And how they issued that order.
9: And also the passage of time, right? Like, I know, Connie, when you and I were talking,

0: the settlement agreement and the IEP process. You know, it was very, I think, it's clear by this work we're doing and in these documents that we're finding how little, you know, I even have known about this. And you know, we are still talking to survivors today who, like, don't even remember, did I get a letter? Did I get an email? Like, was I notified? Like, they don't really know. And the other part of it is that, you know, it's the most comprehensive archive that we could ever have of survivor testimony about residential schools. You know, it's already too late for so many survivors who didn't get a chance to participate in the IAP, didn't get a chance to file any lawsuits or litigation. We've lost so many stories that could never, ever, ever be recreated. And this is the most comprehensive archive that will ever exist of survivor testimony. And in less than 1 year, it's set to be destroyed.
1: So for those people who are just aghast by the fact that these records are going to be destroyed, can you tell me why that's happening?
0: I mean, my understanding, but I feel like Kim, you might have a better understanding, is essentially that it wasn't part of the IAP process to obtain consent from the survivors to preserve their records in a way that would also protect their privacy. And I think that it's a complicated case that hinges on wanting to respect the rights of survivors and the privacy of survivors. And I think that's why there was a 10-year window that, you know, this decision was made in 2017, and they're not being destroyed or set to be destroyed until September 2027. And that 10-year period was meant to allow survivors to opt in if they wanted their records preserved. There was supposed to be, you know, a robust notice program that was supposed to inform survivors of their rights and the various options that they could choose around preservation of their records and their stories. And I think what's, you know, that's what I have a lot of questions about, is what actually happened. How were survivors notified? Was there a robust notice program? Were they informed? Because anecdotally, I've heard from survivors who say they weren't and who have no idea that this is about to happen. And also from survivors who say, you know, who's actually being protected by the destruction of these documents? Not me. What we do know is that less than 100 survivors have opted in the 10 years to have their records preserved at the National Center of Truth and Reconciliation, which I find really, really surprising.
2: And concerning, very concerning. And I think it shows that the notice program has not done what it was meant to do, right? But on the reason why the records are being destroyed, as Connie said, survivors, when they applied for their IAP and went to their hearings, they were told in multiple ways, at multiple steps of the process, that this is confidential, that your hearing's confidential, your application's confidential, everything's confidential. There was a provision in the Indian Residential School Settlement Agreement that indicated that if survivors wanted to have their records sent to the TRC, they could do that. But the survivors were not told that by the IAP Secretariat. And the IAP Secretariat and the lawyers and the Oversight Committee were like, well, it wouldn't be appropriate to ask someone. And I agree. It wouldn't be appropriate, as the survivors entering into, like, one of the worst days of their lives, having to testify about what happened to them, to say, you have this option, right? And even, you're not going to do that before they speak and testify, because, you know, they don't want to say, oh, yeah, I'll send it to the TRC, and then they say something that, you know, they don't want to send it to the TRC. So, you know, there could have been a process, and that's what the Truth and Reconciliation tried to do, is get a proper process in place for survivors, whether it's after their hearing, to have that option to provide their records to them. But, you know, the TRC disappeared, and so this litigation went all the way up to the Supreme Court of Canada. And, you know, the court really put a lot of weight on the fact that the settlement agreement is a contract, and that this commitment of confidentiality somehow translates into destruction, which, you know, as a lawyer, you know, when you say something's confidential, it doesn't mean it's going to be destroyed. That's where we are in relation to these records. And so, I mean, I think for Connie and I, like, what, you know, we both have our personal views on whether the IEP records should be preserved or destroyed. But that's not

0: Toe. And she would sing Twinkle, Twinkle, Little Star Mohawk. So there's that same tune. And that was one of the best moments that I had there. I transformed this woman into my mom. In my mind, she was my mom. So that was one of my absolute most comforting. I felt like I was at home, but my mom was talking different, like in a different language. But I knew the tune. And when I looked at her, I could visualize my mom. Yeah, that was astounding. And she came and she came and she sang. And then I would wait for her to come. And then she didn't last long. She wasn't there long. And she was gone. So I started to look for my mom again.
1: Wow, Candace, that story again is just, it's so beautiful, but also so hard. And hearing her sing in the language just gives me chills. Gives me chills.
2: I could just imagine how nostalgic hearing the tune of Twinkle, Twinkle, Little Star as a child would be when you're away from home.
1: Yeah. Thanks for bringing us these stories, Candace. Yeah.
2: Yeah.
1: I'm Phelan Johnson. You're listening to Reconciliation on the Record. For many years, Indigenous people have demanded better access to their records, records pertaining to land, health, ancestry, and yes, records kept by residential and day schools.
3: It's time we take back what was taken away, not only for ourselves, but for our children, our grandchildren, and our great-grandchildren.
4: There are triggers, like you don't get over it. So I try to focus on the good things in life.
5: We are seeing a rising wave of residential school denialism, racist diatribe that tries to dehumanize us and incite violence.
1: These barriers prevent access to truth, and without truth, we cannot have the reconciliation Canada is seeking. Today, we listen to survivors share their stories to be on the record. It's a beautiful day in Toronto. The leaves are starting to fall off the trees, but the sun is still warm. It's early in the afternoon, but the light already seems to be shifting. Shorter days are coming soon. I've come to join a tour group. Heritage Toronto is running a walking tour titled Resistance and Reconciliation in York. I'm curious to see who has come out today to learn about Indigenous presence in the city. When I get to our meeting point for the tour, the group is hard to miss. There's about 50 people who have met up in a park in Midtown Toronto.
6: Final symbol here. We've got the individual up here wearing an orange shirt. Who can tell me anything about what that orange shirt might represent?
1: Back in 2013, Orange Shirt Day was established. The day was inspired by Phyllis Webstad and the story of her new orange shirt being taken from her on her first day of residential school.
6: Yeah, exactly. Right, I heard over here, residential schools. Her name was Phyllis Webstad, and she arrived at residential school in a homemade shirt, very much like the one you see me wearing today. Hers was bright orange. Her shirt was unfortunately confiscated, right? And that was the story of many children that were going to these residential schools, right? I don't want to talk about what we know happened at these schools because we're talking about strength, resilience, endurance, presence today, right?
1: And in 2021, when Canada established this day, the National Day for Truth and Reconciliation, it was fitting to commemorate it on Orange Shirt Day, September 30th. Phyllis Webstad recently spoke with CBC's Paul Karchut to talk about what this day means to her.
7: Even if I had written the best business plan and the best people to write what was to come and to happen, I couldn't have fathomed what would happen, and I would have never guessed it would be what it is today. But I do my best to show up and do what I need to do to keep bringing this to on the radar of Canadians about what happened to us so that it never happens again.
1: As much as Truth and Reconciliation Day is about remembering, it's also about learning. At schools across the country, you can see many kids head to school donning an orange shirt. I spoke with Mike Buckland, my tour leader for the day, about why this kind of education is important to him.
8: I do this kind of work because I love it. I love being a storyteller. I love sharing history, and I love talking about Indigenous rights, values, stories, narratives, all that sort of stuff.
9: Do you see history and reconciliation connected in any way?
8: If there was no history, there'd be no need for reconciliation. So they're definitely connected. And I think that these are great ways for people to engage in the content in a very open, easygoing setting. Conversations about reconciliation are not always easy. There's a lot of darkness that can happen around them, but having these in kind of a lighter, more vibrant area, talking about where we go, not always where we've been, I think is more helpful to try to talk about, the good work that has happened and the good work that's being done.
9: What was it like for you seeing this many people out for the tour?
8: Great. I think it shows that there's an interest, and I think that there's a want from people. There's probably better places to get it than my walking tour, but...
9: Don't say that.
8: No, it's good. I think that there's a thirst for people. I think that there's an intrigue and a curiosity, and I think that that curiosity is important, and that we've kind of got a responsibility to kind of nurture that, and we all know Indigenous politics comes in waves, right? It can be important, and then it cannot be, and we got to ride the wave when it's high.
1: I'm Phelan Johnson. This is Reconciliation on the Record. Manitoba says it wants to correct past wrongs. The province is acquiring the land of a privately owned campground in Brandon. Historical records indicate it's where the graves of children who attended a residential school in the area are located. The people of Sioux Valley Dakota Nation say they will help ensure the area is honored, protected, and cared for. CBC's Cameron McIntosh spoke with the premier, Wab Kanu, yesterday at the site.
10: It is crazy that this was a campground and amusement park when there's children buried here. But at the same time, there was also a lot of people who tried to keep that memory going, which is why you have sort of that, chain of history showing that there are kids buried here, including a survivor of the residential school who in the 60s worked with the Girl Guides, and shout out to the Girl Guides here in Brandon, who put a cairn and flower beds and held a memorial ceremony. And that does speak to how, Canadians have tried to keep this memory alive. But the fact that here we are 60 years later, and until very recently this was a campground where people, would bring their RVs or whatever, shows how the memory is only eternal if we keep it alive as individuals. And very easily, no matter what fence or memorial or stone is put here, the winds of change can blow through and hide those things or move them or erase them from people's minds. So to me, that's the significance of Orange Shirt Day, is it's almost like a ritual every year that we get to acknowledge and repeat and remember, so that we don't have something happen like where Girl Guides in the 1960s were here honoring the children, and then for several decades after, nothing happens. But I guess the positive side of the story is that because of the perseverance of community members and family members and researchers, that, 60 or so years after the Girl Guides were here doing their ceremony, we'll be able to have other ceremonies here to educate young people and to honor those who were never able to go home.
1: CBC's Chelsea Kemp spoke today with Jared Bell from Sioux Valley Dakota Nation. He's a residential school survivor.
4: One of the things that I grew up in, tradition, my grandmother was very, very strict. You never touch a child in the face. Never. You talk to them. Everything that she taught me, I was treated opposite when I got over there, we got to where we were kind of rebellious, and their punishment was to give me what they call a ball head, to shave your head off, your hair off in your head. So there's a bunch of us said, well, screw that. I said, we'll do it right now ourselves. So that's what we did. Yeah. So we shaved our heads before they did it. So that was a way of rebellion, you know. So they couldn't do it to us.
11: I feel today when you have people like acknowledging what happened and like memorializing what happened.
4: Yeah, well, it's something that we got to remember. You know, we don't want to forget this. That's like 9/11, you know. You have the situation where this woman got killed in Quebec, you know, at the university. You know, we can't forget either. Nobody can, you know, if people say get on with it, you know, you get on with it. You know, because, so when it comes to the question of reconciliation, it's going to be a long, drawn-out process. We, you know, and you can't legislate it overnight. This didn't happen overnight.
1: I'm Phelan Johnson. This is Reconciliation on the Record. While reconciliation is in the spotlight today, denialism is prominent in the news as well. Many denialists have asked for evidence, proof, mainly of bodies of children buried at sites of former residential schools. Just days ago in Kamloops, a group of people in masks dropped a banner from an overpass with the words "Got Bones" on it. National Chief Cindy Woodhouse Nepinak spoke to CBC about this earlier today.
12: We're getting, you know, information that we know half of their identities, and just because they cover themselves up, we're gonna figure out who each and every one of them are. Anybody in Canada should never have to face that. And when people do that, you know, to try and cowardly cover themselves up, your identity will be known and you will be identified. So we're coming.
1: Today at the ceremony in Ottawa, the executive director of the National Center for Truth and Reconciliation spoke to the rise of denialism across the country.
5: We are seeing a rising wave of residential school denialism, racist diatribe that tries to dehumanize us and incite violence. But we are better than that, and we are stronger than that, because we know our own power. Survivors have fought for decades to defend their truths and confront the distortion of history, while our legal system still fails to recognize denialism for what it is: hatred disguised as free speech. And that's why moments like this matter. All of you hold the power to honor survivors and to demand accountability, not only from our leaders, but from one another.
1: Directly after Stephanie Scott's speech today, the memorial cloth procession ceremony took place. The red cloth is 60 meters in length and bears the names of thousands of children who did not make it home. The procession of the memory cloth is always a very emotional moment for those gathered at Ottawa and those watching from home. Many witnessing today shed a tear or hugged their kids a little tighter. Accompanying the memorial cloth today was this song. This is Adrian Sutherland with "Notaway, Father."

As we come to the close for this day, the 6th National Day for Truth and Reconciliation, I want to thank you for joining me. Thank you to the team who helped put this together, Candace Miracle, Allison Gallagher, Jennifer Rowley, and Dennis Kalman. Thanks as well to the Eagle River Singers who performed in Ottawa today and who provided the soundtrack for the opening of our program, and you're listening to them right now. This has been Reconciliation on the Record. I'm Phelan Johnson, Nyawa, and good night.

0: And now the BC forecast on the north coast, clearing in the morning with a high of 14, highs reaching 16 with a mix of sun and cloud Thursday in the Peace. In the central interior, including Prince George, mainly sunny with a high of 13, highs to 17 with sun and cloud Thursday in the Kootenays. In the southern interior, including Kelowna, sunny in the morning, cloudy in the afternoon with a high of 15. And for Metro Vancouver, Greater Victoria and the Fraser Valley, a mix of sun and cloud Thursday with highs around 17.
1: Hey, I'm Tom Power. Welcome to Q. Have you ever tried something new, like something you've never done before, and you realize you kind of got a knack for it? Maybe it's gardening or singing in a choir or, I don't know, boxing. Anyway, that kind of happened to Anna Lamb when she was a teenager growing up in Iqaluit. Anna's now the star of the massive hit TV show North of North, but at one point she had to decide between her original plan, which was studying international development, or acting, which she had learned she had a knack for. She'll be here to tell you how she thinks in roles like North of North. She's kind of doing both. That's coming up. Plus, the Juno-winning musician Asa Nabi will be here to talk about his speech at the Junos that got a lot of attention and why he decided to re-record some of his best-loved songs. All that and more coming up on

0: Before we get going, today is the National Day for Truth and Reconciliation. So you'll notice across all CBC platforms, TV and radio and on CBC Jam, amongst many other things, you're also going to see some of the most talented artists in this country right now, musicians and filmmakers and actors. Many of them happen to be Indigenous. So today you're going to hear on our show a conversation with a pretty amazing actor. A few months ago, I was at the Banff World Media Festival, and it was interesting because I've gone to this. So if you don't know, this is this thing that happens every year out in Banff in Alberta, where all the muckety-mucks of TV and film get together, right? And it felt this year that there was a whole new generation of, like, Canadian stars. Like, you were seeing a whole new Canadian Rat Pack be born. And it feels like leading that pack is Anna Lamb. Anna Lamb is the lead in the hit show North of North, which is so funny and beautiful and weird. It's a weird, funny, beautiful show. It's on CBC and APTN and on Netflix. And it was shot in Anna's hometown of Iqaluit in Nunavut. And if you've seen it, you know how great Anna is. North of North has led to a bunch of different opportunities, not just roles in big Hollywood movies and TV shows, but also Anna personally, as a proud Inuk woman, an ability to use her platform to shed light on the causes that mean the most to her. I mean, shed light on her own community, the complexities, the humanity, the multitudes of Indigenous peoples. And the thing is that Anna almost never became an actor at all. Anna enrolled in university in Ottawa thinking that, you know, she wanted to make a change in the world, whether it's around the housing and suicide crisis in the North, Indigenous rights in Canada, all around the world. She figured that, I don't know, a role in international development would be the way to go. But after she got cast in her first ever movie role in the film The Grizzlies, she played an Inuk teenager processing sort of generational trauma in that, and then got cast as this rebellious foster kid and trickster, and then was in this HBO show True Detective, playing a woman fighting for her family, Anna had this realization. She could use acting. She could use art. She could use storytelling to do some of that work that she set out to do when she enrolled in school. So you're about to hear my conversation with Anna Lamb. We had the chance to finally sit down and chat. We've been talking about it for a long time, running into each other here and there and talking on Instagram and all that. I tell you, it was a beautiful afternoon in Banff, and I had one burning question for Anna Lamb that I had been holding on to for a while. I have been, ever since we chatted backstage at the, I think it was the CBC Upfronts, I have been so excited to on the air say this fact out loud. Because as far as I could, I saw it once on IMDb, but other than that, it's not out there at all. You're from Newfoundland.
1: I was born in Newfoundland.
0: Come on, buddy. Come on. Thank you very much. Well, how long? How long were you there? Where were you born? How long were you there?
1: So I was born in Bjorn. My dad's from a little spot just outside of Marystown called Little Bay.
0: Oh, Little Bay. I got family in Mortier, right outside of Marystown. Yeah.
1: So when my family, like my mom and my dad and my brother, were living in Greasefjord, which is like high Arctic, most northern community in Canada.
0: Well, yeah, and maybe the most isolated community in Canada too.
1: One of. I mean, potentially, yeah. So yeah, it's quite funny. It's one of those things where people say I was born, and like every time there's like a fact about me, it's like born in Iqaluit, and it's like, well, no, I grew up there. And like, I consider myself from Iqaluit. I consider myself from Nunavut, but I was born in Newfoundland.
0: Well, I was telling somebody about this the other day, and the way they acted was, they were like, really? Jesus. And the way they acted is like, don't be surprised if they put a statue up, because everyone's very proud of everybody from, I mean, it's not unlike, I found when I was in Nunavut, it didn't feel, I mean, obviously it felt very different, but it didn't feel different in terms of both the celebration and therefore the isolation and celebration.
1: Absolutely.
0: You know what I mean?
1: I think our communities are so tight knit, and it's so hard for people coming from where we're from to be able to break into these industries and to excel and to succeed. There's so many odds stacked against you being so isolated, being from somewhere that's so far away from Toronto or Vancouver, like where, you know, people think the big industry is.
0: Yeah.
1: And so there's such a sense of celebration around everyone who who is successful and everyone who's trying.
0: Just get ready for the statue, Anna. It's coming, buddy. It's coming. He's coming in St. John's.
1: I'll go cut the ribbon.
0: Yeah, you should. It's funny you mentioned that because people who would listen to you say that would be under some impression that being on television, being in films would be like a desire that you harbored for a very, very long time and that it was impossible to get into because you were in a Iqaluit. And the

0: with. Never really felt out of place. I am very shy in the sense of like when I feel like I need to earn people's attention, I feel maybe inadequate and I feel a bit afraid that I'm going to be rejected versus like, oh, I have a space that I'm supposed to be in that like somebody told me to go. And then that means that everyone has to listen to me.
1: Yeah.
0: And I feel no stress about that.
1: Yeah.
0: So in drama class, she was my drama teacher. I think I had always been quite like confident and comfortable. So she was like, just try it. So I put my name in, almost didn't do it. And then my dad said he was coming to pick me up. And I said, okay, I'm not going to say no, and you left work to come pick me up and bring me this audition. And it worked out.
2: Alrighty, attendance. Let's give this a shot. Miranda Atatahak. How'd I do? Tell me if I got it wrong.
3: I'm Spring, and you said it right. In Inuit customs, raising the eyebrows means yes.
2: Good to know.
1: Your character's name was...
0: Spring.
1: Yeah. I feel like Spring's story is one of like... I guess falling more deeply in love with her heritage and again with her selfness and with being Inuk, and then also just gaining self-confidence in general. Mm-hmm. And the way I read about your story in doing that film, and this might just be my brain, I see sort of a parallel.
0: Yeah, absolutely.
1: You know what I mean?
0: Absolutely. I mean, I think every project that I've gotten to be a part of, there's something that I have taken away and kept with me. And it like every project changes my life in different ways. And Spring, the navigating trauma through leaning into culture and community and finding who you are and like what your purpose is through culture and community is something that resonated so deeply with me. I think there for a long time and like for so many generations through colonization, there's been so much shame around culture and identity, around being Inuk, around being Indigenous, and getting to kind of learn through her and experience that step in.
1: Yeah.
0: Where sometimes it can be a bit scary to lean into community, not knowing how they'll receive you.
1: Did you have that fear or did you?
0: I mean, absolutely. You never, there's this idea of like being Inuk enough and being acceptable and you know, what will people think? And that's a fear that we create in ourselves when a lot of the time there's so many people that feel the same way that you do. And more than anything, they just want to support you. They want you, I mean, given the issues in our communities, they want you to be here. Like they want you to live a life that you're proud of and that you are confident in and to live your life.
1: Yeah.
0: And so I definitely feel like through Grizzlies and through Spring and through North of North Jersey, I get so much of that.
1: You get nominated for a CSA and then another one, I think, for Trickster. But still everything around that is you saying, like, not for me. Acting is not for me. And you end up going to University of Ottawa for international development. And my understanding of that is, and it's funny to hear you talk sort of in sort of a broader way. But my understanding is that going to school for international development was either motivated by or in the hopes to address a really practical problem, which was like the housing crisis in Nunavut. Is that right?
0: Mm-hmm. Yeah, Grizzlies came out during my first year of university. I was nominated for a Canadian Screen Award. And I think one of the things...
1: Were you a big deal back home at that point? Were people making a big deal out of you? Were they doing that thing that they do where I'm from, where they make fun of you as what a big deal you are?
0: Yeah, absolutely. Okay, everyone's kind of like, oh, big shots come back to town.
1: Here she comes. Yeah, okay, I got that. Yeah,
0: No, absolutely. I mean, it's incredible what like a shared celebration it has been with the success of Grizzlies and then later with North of North and everything that we get to do and share with the world. But I, you know, Grizzlies came out when I was in my first year of university, and I went to university wanting to, you know, with hopes of studying international development and learning about how development works in places that are quite isolated and places that are very marginalized and often, have governments that are quite unsupportive, because that felt very true to where I grew up and what my community was dealing with and what Nunavut in general was dealing with. So it was definitely a program that

0: I found very interesting at times as an Indigenous person.
1: Frustrating
0: yeah. and quite like, in this full, you know, semester of the five different classes I took, there was one chapter on Indigenous people and how development exists in their communities and that sort of thing. So sometimes frustrating, but it's always a work in progress, as everything always is. And development is imperfect and it's complicated.
1: Yeah. But I imagine how you felt. I can imagine that sort of frustrating, isolating, overlooked-ish feeling. Mm-hmm. Is that the feeling that leads you to, okay, maybe I'm just surprised you didn't jump on the opportunity to act.
0: I mean, so I guess in a broader sense, what I was hoping to get out of development and these sorts of things was I just felt so strongly about advocating for Inuit and being able to raise awareness around the issues that our communities were facing. And through the rollout of the Grizzlies and going to different festivals and meeting different people. And then through that, I began to understand how the platform of film and television can be so big a huge kind of amplifier for raising awareness and for talking about these issues.
1: And you can do real work. You can.
0: And you can do real works. I think I was maybe of the mindset that film and television was superficial and that, you know, it's the glitz and the glamour and the Hollywood thing. And I didn't know at the time how much power there was in storytelling.
1: And did that happen? I heard something happened when you did True Detective with Jodie Foster. You had some sort of realization around acting then. Is that right?
0: Yeah. I mean, like True Detective was, and to this day is one of the, like, you know, most prestige projects I've ever worked on. And the, you know, working with Issa Lopez as a director, as a writer was unbelievable. And it's a story that we so rarely get to see, where Indigenous women reclaim power and empower themselves and get justice, because usually they're being saved.
1: You found it personally fulfilling?
0: Oh, absolutely. Absolutely. Like I felt empowered. Yeah. I felt for me, especially having that platform and that much support behind it, it was like, this is important and this is something I'm so happy to be a part of and so proud to be a part of. And, you know, threw another log in the fire of like why I feel passionate about being in this industry.
1: I'm Tom Power. You're listening to Q. You're in the middle of my conversation with the actor Anna Lam, who made her acting debut in a movie called The Grizzlies, which was shot in her hometown of Iqaluit. Then she was in Trickster, and then she was in True Detective, North Country. But it's been North of North. Have you seen North of North? It is so funny, so weird, so beautiful. I know I used those words early, but it really is. And it's made Anna a star worldwide, especially here in Canada. I think the reason the show is successful is because it has a lot of heart and it's also really funny. Like I mentioned, it's funny and beautiful. And it hasn't, how do I put this? Like the word humanity comes up a lot in this conversation, which I think is interesting because it has a different kind of perspective in showing on television the challenges that Indigenous peoples face. I'll say that. I'll leave it to the rest of my conversation with Anna Lam.
0: I think so often, you know, stories about Indigenous communities are centered around trauma, and not that North of North doesn't have a really important point of trauma being part of a lot of the different plot points in the show, but it's, I think, trauma being shown in a way that we often deal with it in our communities, which is through humor. Like our communities are so funny.
1: So funny.
0: And so there's so much ridiculousness that happens up north. So many things that people go like, there's no way that could be possible.
1: Yeah.
0: Like in episode, I think it's episode 2 or 3 of season 1 of North of North, where there's like the dump caught on fire. And people go, oh, that doesn't, like, what are you talking about? It's like, no, we in Iqaluit, we have Dump Kano, which reignites ever so often, which is when the dump catches on fire and it kind of shuts the town down because of all the things.
1: Yeah.
2: Hey, Sia, what's up?
3: Hey, I just heard the dump's on fire.
4: Yeah, it's beginning to look that way.
3: Do they know what started it?
2: You're

0: guess is as good as mine. Heck, yours is probably even better because, like, you were the only person here this morning. I think your screen froze.
1: Because even though there is the darkness, even though there is, like, the... In many parts of the North, there is the 24-hour darkness, and it's quite heavy, and a lot of really sad and difficult things do happen in our communities. We're not defined by that. We're defined by our humanity. And North of North, I think, captures that so well.
2: Like, I thought the scene where your mom's character and LSP, they're in the church.
1: Yeah.
2: And it's one thing to read about the stain of residential schools in Canada. That scene was this. So the scene I'm describing for people who haven't seen it, like, you know, your mom's, I'm not going to spoil this, but your mom's kind of going through it a little bit, and her mom and this woman at the church, the pastor, they had gone to residential school together, and there's sort of these two sides. And I know people who came out of residential schools more religious, and I know people who came out of residential schools wanting nothing to do with it. And I think that in that one scene, there is all of that. There is so much nuance. There is love for the people who stayed with God, and there is love for the people who didn't. There is the gravity and the seriousness of the situation, but there's also they hate each other and they're mm-hmm. funny and they're making fun of one another yeah. so much. I don't even know if I have a question, but to me, like, that is the distillation of like humor and how and humanity doing something that may cause some people who might close the newspaper, turn off the news, to lean in a little bit.
1: Mm-hmm. No, absolutely. And
2: God,
1: that's,
2: I hope so. I just talked for so long. I hope you
1: No, I'm
2: you say,
1: right
2: Tom, you
1: there
2: missed
1: with
2: it, buddy.
1: You.
2: You know, yeah,
1: I'm
2: that's right.
1: Right there with
2: yeah.
1: you. I think so often in film and TV and media about Indigenous peoples, we were never allowed to be complex.
2: Yeah,
1: because
2: yeah,
1: people yeah. didn't understand our communities enough to really see us as just people. It was always kind of, you exist within your cultural context, but outside of that, like, you are two-dimensional, you know, and don't realize that we are complex people that are going to experience trauma and come away from it. You know, different people experience the same thing and come away and have completely different responses. People don't understand how Indigenous peoples can come away from something as horrifying as colonization, as horrifying as residential schools.
2: The high Arctic relocation, yeah. like, I mean, just the sorry, not to interrupt you, no. please keep going.
1: No. High Arctic relocations, like, even within my family is part of the high Arctic relocations.
2: Yeah.
1: And the responses amongst my entire family are so entirely different.
2: Really?
1: It's so complex, yeah. So it's just like, it's just the humanity of it that yeah. people can be layered and that we as Indigenous people are layered and that our communities exist in the way that so many other communities do exist. Like, that nuance doesn't just apply to kind of mainstream. Like, it also applies to our communities that people consider niche.
2: But just wouldn't it have to because you're humans?
1: Yeah, exactly.
2: You know what I mean? Like,
1: is that one thing?
2: Wouldn't it have to because you're human, you know?
1: It's so interesting to me that people kind of see the show or watch the show and they're kind of like, it's so like... It's so universal. And it's like, yes, because it's human.
2: Okay, because we're also people.
1: So it's something that, like, you know, you answer it with grace and with poise and with a lot of like, yes, it is a universal story. Yeah. But it's that thing where it's like, because we are also people that are also living lives, that also have complicated family dynamics, that also
2: yeah.
1: have families that are dealing with and reeling from things that they had no control over.
2: Yeah.
1: And I think the way that Stacey and Alethea creating the show and writing the show have been able to capture that with the humor, like you said, is just like,
2: yeah, it's genius.
1: It's so special.
2: Yeah. Most joyful thing, mm-hmm. but then like most challenging or strange thing about shooting the show at home.
1: Most joyful thing. It's like a coin where the most joyful thing is being surrounded by community and people that I grew up with and people I love very deeply, you know. And then on the other side of that is I have to do the most embarrassing,
2: yeah.
1: awkward, uncomfortable, very cringy things in front of people that I grew up with and people that I love and people that have never seen me that way.
2: Like what? Like what?
1: Well, one of the ones that I just remember being absolutely mortified doing was in episode 1 where Siaya leaves her husband in front of the whole

0: town. And you know, she's, the original line was, can I swear?
1: Go on.
0: The original line was all y'all. Mm-hmm. And then it was changed to all y'all. Mm-hmm. But we did maybe like 25 takes of me walking through the whole crowd. Again, all of these people, most of these people I know.
1: Even then, you've known for
0: I know
1: a
0: them
1: long
0: personally.
1: Time. Yeah.
0: I'm related to some of them.
1: Yeah.
0: And I have to go and over and over and over again. All y'all, like over and over. And I just was like, my face was red. My voice was hoarse. I was like, I cannot believe I'm doing this.
1: And you got the CSA.
0: You got a CSA for it.
1: You got a CSA for it. Best lead performer in a comedy.
0: That's I.
1: How's that? That is the most Nunavut and Newfoundland response to that. You want a CSA? Yeah, that's me. That's sure. It. You got a question? Or,
0: what about it?
1: Congrats.
0: Thank you.
1: Meaningful?
0: Yeah. I mean, like, pretty cool.
1: For comedy, too?
0: For comedy, which is like, I never thought I'd be doing comedy. I consider myself so deeply unfunny. I think I'm quite dry. So to get a CSA for comedy was, even to be like working in comedy, I feel really like, I don't know.
1: You're funny on the show, man.
0: Thanks.
1: Plus, I don't know if you can, if you want it, we can cut it if you don't want to tell it, but you got to introduce your dad to his heroes.
0: Oh, yeah. Introduced him to Alan Hawke, who my dad was so excited about. He's like, Republic of Doyle. And I was like, yeah. No, he's a really nice guy. And then my dad got to meet Mary Walsh.
1: Your dad got to meet Mary Walsh?
0: He was like shaking. Like, we were at the reception and my dad goes and introduced himself to Mary Walsh and you know, he says that he's from Mary's town and he says that Mary Walsh says, oh, so you know Bernie? And my dad goes, oh, I know about six. Off. And my dad, jumping with joy. Absolutely. He's like, Mary Walsh told me to fuck off. And I was like, yeah, she did.
1: That was the first part of my conversation with Anna Lamb, recorded at this year's Banff World Media Festival. I love that story about Mary Walsh. Coming up more with Anna, but first, why don't we hear some music from the soundtrack to North of North. This is Elisipi and her cover of the Rolling Stones song Wild Horses in Inuktitut. This is Kimia.

0: from Saluis, that is the incredible musician. Do you know that record? Alyssa P took an album of songs that she listened to growing up and translated them into it's a beautiful record. It's also, so that's the Rolling Stones' Wild Horses, but in Inuktitut, Khimiyot. It's featured on the soundtrack to North of North. Take a listen to this.
1: And the Canadian Screen Award goes to...
2: Anna Lamb.

0: This is sick, dude. This is really cool. I love North of North so much. I love it so much. It is such a hard show to make. Everyone's going to say their show is really hard to make. Our show is so hard to make. Shooting on a soundstage that was...
1: So that's Anna Lamb winning her first Canadian Screen Award for Lead Actor in a Comedy back in May. In the first part of our conversation, you might have heard Anna talk about how she thought she had to go to school to make a difference in her community, and then her realization that she can do the work she wants to do in this world through acting. But getting Canadian projects made, especially the kind of shoot in the North, can be a challenge, to say the very least. And as you just heard, Anna chose to use her Canadian Screen Award acceptance speech to credit her Halloween crew with pulling off the award-winning show with very few resources. As we pick up our chat, I asked her to elaborate on that.
2: It's a community that has no infrastructure for a show of this size to be made. And basically what they had to do was create all of it. And we had our soundstage in a curling rink and so many items flown up. We had our sets flown up and we had our grips. Like Trevor Moore, who is he was head of department, a genius. Being able to, you know, we had things that didn't make it on time for big set days. That if we didn't make the day, it's like, how do we regroup from that? Because we can't get the location again.
1: Yeah.
2: And he had built body rigs and they had this thing. It was they called it the Nunavut Arm, which is a crane built on the back of a pickup truck so that we could get wide shots of our big outdoor scenes. So it was like, so much innovation into making the first season possible. And it was a huge learning lesson for season two. And season two posed so many different challenges. But to have, you know, the amount of work, for people to recognize the amount of work that went into making season one happen, was validating. Because it really, the fact that it exists, is a miracle.
1: Does it feel like you've been able to, does it feel like the bet you made with yourself when you left school to work on Grizzlies paid off? Like, does it feel like you said to yourself, hey, I think I can do some really good work? I mean, I can answer this question and I think other people can answer this question, but I'd like to hear it from you. Given the international reach of the show and just given what we were talking about before in the sort of like, again, like the human way these stories are told by the way, humans about humans. Does it feel like that? There's a bit of a risk, to be honest, Anna, to leave that program. I felt like it at the time too, and give yourself to a pretty unforgiving and risky industry and to do it because you believe that you could do some good for both your community and for the world. Does it feel like it paid off? Do you feel like it?
2: Yeah, I think.
1: Big question, I know.
2: It's a big question. I do think it paid off. And I do think, especially after North of North, like finishing the first season of North of North, seeing what it became, seeing how it's impacted people, and in particular impacted Inuit and Indigenous youth in how they see themselves and how they see their communities. And
1: what did they tell you? What do people, can you give me an example of someone talking to you about it?
2: Well, just people like young women who have seen Siaya decide that she doesn't want the life that she has anymore and that she is allowed to believe that she deserves more. And that empowering other Inuit women or young Indigenous women to say, I deserve more and I want more and I'm going to pursue more.
1: You've heard that?
2: Yeah.
1: People
2: who are like, I'm going to go into this industry. I signed up for the school program.
1: Come
2: like
1: on.
2: It's so, it makes me feel so tiny in the grand scheme of like what North of North is and what it truly means to people. People that have left relationships because of how Siaya decided that she didn't want that for herself anymore and realizing that like life does go on and you can pivot and that's okay. You're allowed to do that. Even when everybody tells you that you shouldn't be allowed to do that.
1: Yeah.
2: You decide what you want.
1: How beautiful that people are talking, you know, saying that to you.
2: It's so, it's humbling. It's overwhelming. It's emotional. And then to see the way like Inuit youth and Indigenous youth and then just like young girls usually in general see Siaya and see themselves represent, like see

0: of the people in their community represented on screen. And I can't describe what it means to them because that's what it means to them. But I don't think, because they're so young, they can't describe what it means to them either. But like little girls have cried and I'm like, it makes me emotional because it's like, that's what I wanted as a kid.
1: I was about to say, yeah, you didn't have that. You didn't have a North of North.
0: And now they know nothing but a Come world on. Where North of North exists.
1: Come on.
0: And I feel so lucky that there's like little girls that look at me the way that I look at Stacey and Alethea and how much they've changed the industry, how much they've changed what representation of Inuit looks like. To me, they are my Beyoncés. I like look at them and I am in awe constantly. Seeing how much work that they've put into the show and how much of their hearts go into it. And that like literally these scripts are a window into the hearts of Stacey and Alethea. And what a privilege to be able to experience the amount of love that I've gotten to experience through Siaya, through the show, through them. I feel so unbelievably lucky. And to know that there is a tangible impact, like there is real change coming from a show like this. And it's really not just a show. So that alone has made me feel like every choice and everything that I've done or decided not to do was fully and entirely worth it. And my career could have ended a year ago after North of North had come out and I would be like happy still. So I am excited for all the things that are coming and what comes next, but my cup is full.
1: I bet. You know, it's a funny thing that, you know, we can spend this entire conversation. I'm so glad we did talking about how we got to this point, but there's no real way to qualify the actual impact of it that it has on people. I'm just so happy for you, man. I'm just so happy for you. And that is so beautifully said at the end. And we're so proud to count you among the great Newfoundlanders.
0: Proud to be from Newfoundland.
1: So proud to count you as a proud Newfoundlander.
0: Absolutely.
1: I'll answer the emails from Nunavut. I really will. thanks for coming in.
0: Thank you for having me. Always a pleasure to be here.
1: That was my conversation with the actor Anna Lam. She joined me at the Banff World Media Festival in Banff, Alberta. You can watch the first season and the beginning of the second season of North of North now on Netflix or on CBC Jam.

0: From the EP Timelines, that is Ace Inabi and Warcry. One other thing I need you to know. Ace Inabi made history as the first Indigenous artist to win Alternative Album of the Year, the first to win Songwriter of the Year. And in his acceptance speeches for these awards, he made some news. So he came into the studio to talk about it. Here's my conversation with Ace Inabi.
1: How are you?
2: Hey, good, good, good. Happy to be here.
0: I should have added in the list of accolades, stayed up with me till 4 o'clock in the morning in Woody Point, Newfoundland, in a shed belonging to Max.

0: It does deserve an award, doesn't it? No,
1: it does.
0: It was wild. Yeah.
1: That was a wild night.
0: Well, it was wild because, like, when I got invited to the Shed party, there was a venue called the Shed. So I think, people get fake numbered. I thought maybe I got fake partied. I, like, showed up and, like, the venue was closed. And I was like, oh, I think it's not happening. And then they're like, no, it's the Shed. It's the Shed.
1: It's an actual Shed.
0: And I got there and it was so wild. Like, his Shed was sponsored by Molson.
1: Yeah, I should point out, this is this guy named Max Sims, who is a sound tech and sort of concert promoter in the West Coast of Newfoundland, around Corner Brook and around that area. And every year at the Woody Point Writers Festival, where you and I were, his actual Shed in the backyard, he gets sponsored. And it's a party.
0: I love that culture. Like, I've since been back to the East, and, like, Shed parties are a thing. And I love, like, how everyone decorates them. And there's, like, a very, really nice, like, wholesome vibe. Everyone.
1: He's going to have people come to the Shed now because of this interview, yeah. Banging them to get in, charging cover. I saw you at the Junos, but I'll say it again for people who weren't there. Congratulations on the big Juno wins this year.
0: Hey, thank you.
1: Let me say it. It's Contemporary Indigenous Artist or Group of the Year, and then Alternative Album of the Year. Let's talk about the first one you won, Contemporary Indigenous Artist or Group of the Year. How did you feel when you heard your name get announced then?
0: Surprised. There was a lot of really great artists in there who were doing really incredible things. I didn't think I was winning anything that year. Like, I was just like, I'm going to go see my friends and have a nice dinner. And it was surprised and pretty surreal. And I just kind of walked up there and, like, didn't have anything prepped. And yeah. I mean, it was bittersweet. Like, obviously, it's really nice to be recognized, but, like, also, like, I'm friends with everybody in that category, so, like, I would have been happy to see any of them.
1: Yeah. Your speech made a lot of, got a lot of attention in the room. I'm going to play a little bit of it. You will hear, I'll say to people listening to this, the music playing you off, and then you continuing to talk through it. Take a listen.
2: The last thing my grandfather told me was, do the things that you say you're going to do. And I've been applying for this award. I never won it, the Contemporary Indigenous one. And I said, if I ever got this one, I would never apply for it again to make space. So maybe you won't see me for a minute, but I will still be coming for the White People Awards.
1: It is pretty, you do get played off.
0: Yeah, yeah. It is very interesting to get played on your own music. It's, I'm like, damn, this was a good one. It's super wild. Yeah, I remember walking off and like, what did I just say? I hope I didn't cancel myself.
1: did you know you were going to say, if you ever won that, I'm not going to apply again?
0: It was something I told myself for a while. And I was inspired by the idea of creating space just because of, even the last tour I did where I had local Indigenous artists open up every show of the run and being able to like hear their stories and where they're coming from. And there are so wildly different like places in their careers, but also in the places that they live. Like, there's an artist who had come down from Teresa Point, and which is like a fly-in First Nation. And so like, those plane tickets are like thousands of dollars to come play a show, and then there's like another artist on the West Coast and like her First Nation is like an island off of the Vancouver Island. And like for a long time, like the community didn't even have like cell phone reception. So she would have to like hop into like a boat or canoe and go out into the ocean to be able to like get communications. Mm-hmm. And it's just like, and they're both incredible artists and such incredible storytellers. And like I know what like a Juno and a nomination even and like can do for a career and just getting like recognized and being heard and being, so like I'm in a place to be able to kind of step away. Like I'm privileged to have, a label that supports me and an agent and a management and like all this stuff that this infrastructure that kind of helps me move forward. Right. Versus like some people who are just like, it come from places where it's like $8 to buy a red pepper, and like, so to try to do music becomes such a further reality. And, I think for the Indigenous category within itself, it's kind of in some ways kind of addressing those further reach places.

0: so that people are trying to get into the seat at the table.
1: You mentioned that, and again, I should say I'm only asking you to speak as you here and not as a representative of anyone, but I've had conversations on this show and off with Indigenous artists who have varying degrees of happiness around the category at all, like whether the idea that there even should be an Indigenous music category, is there such a thing as Indigenous music? You know, there's a lot a lot of different artists. As a winner of this category, how do you feel about that category in general?
0: I like it. You know what? It was like Indigenous folks who fought to get that category and like for reasons I just mentioned. I think it makes sense. Like I totally hear people's concerns about it though, because like even if you go on Spotify and search up my music, it'll be like for people who like, and then there's just a bunch of Indigenous artists, you know, like who our music doesn't actually sound at all similar. So there's stuff like that, I guess, that should be, looked at. But overall, I think it's important to have that category. I just see so many, so many ways of making sure we actually get there, but like, not that like obviously that's changed so much. Like before, if you look at historically, like Indigenous people were just kind of in those categories. And now we're able to kind of, I think when I first went to the Junos in, not Edmonton, but Halifax, I guess the second time, it was like, to my recollection, like the most Indigenous artist ever nominated across all categories. But I still feel like it's important for I don't know, probably a multitude of reasons, but I still think that access point is important.
1: How did you feel when you won the other Juno?
0: Again, total surprise.
1: I mean, you had just said, I'm coming for the White People Awards. Got a big reaction in the room. By the way, did you hear from other Indigenous artists after that?
0: We all ended up like hanging out.
1: Did they say anything to you? Did your friends or the other people in that community or in that category end up saying anything to you about your speech?
0: A lot of people, I think a lot of people loved it, especially the white people loved it. I don't know. Like, I think it's, because there's so much attached to that kind of speak. But like people understand it, at least like for the most part here in Canada, we're lucky that for the most part people are, read and pay attention, as much as they can. And so I remember I was like at like the Canadian local and, like it was like at Noonan's Pub, there was like all the local musicians were hanging out and I got a community builder award, I think because of the tour I had done. And I went up and I was like, I'm going to do a land acknowledgement. It's mine. And then like, they all just like, they loved it. And like, people were coming up and be like, oh, that was like my favorite thing. And like, there was,
2: it's mine.
0: I think the one other person in the room was just kind of like, man, when you said that, I was ready to burn this whole mother down here. I was just like, oh, that's incredible. But it like, it comes from a place of like, it comes from a good place, but also an introspective place. You know, I got asked about that a lot. I was like, I like the idea of people taking that and thinking on it, and thinking why I would say something like that. But
1: then you win Alternative Album of the Year.
0: Yeah.
1: What's the reaction then when you do win that award?
0: I think it was kind of like I said, it was a surprise for me. And I think I had a little quip at the front being like, I didn't know it'd be this soon. And everyone had a good laugh. So it was kind of like a moment, right? But it was really sweet. Cause I got to meet a bunch of the cats there. Like I already knew the OBGMs. And I was actually just talking to Stefan from Pup and they're so gracious about it too. Like they were just like, man, they like couldn't have happened to the nicer, like a nicer guy. And it's such a beautiful community in music in general.
1: Yeah.
0: And I bring that back even to growing up in Thunder Bay where like, there is like, a lot of tensions between the Indigenous and non-Indigenous communities up there. But like I found my community in music up there. There was like such a loving and welcoming community. And like, I can see that now, like just across the country in general. Like I've been nominated, not one. I know that it definitely stings, but like everyone was still so excited and happy for me. And like, I would have been the same way to see them win too. Right. And I think

0: just like a very special thing that we have.
1: Why did you want to reimagine these old songs on this record? And is it about revisiting them and hearing them differently? What inspired you to take these songs and do sort of a different treatment of them?
0: You know what? Well, I'm still going to disappear for a little while and work on a new album, but I thought I would like make this and give my fans like versions of the songs I think they would have heard initially. You know, for the first years of my career, I did just play with a solo acoustic with my pedals.
1: That's how I saw you for the first time.
0: How a lot of people were introduced to me. And like, I never ever had something to like offer them to like relive that. Those experiences we shared together. I just toured solo so much at the start because I just couldn't afford to bring a band. So I would just kind of go and drive around and play. But so it was like just more of like a fan record.
1: Yeah, but do the songs when you're a few years out from them and you're playing them again, do they mean something different to you? Do you hear them? Because you're a different person almost. Well, you know?
0: That was the wildest part too. I think being able to go back, because it hasn't even been that long. The first record came out in 2022, which is pretty wild to think about.
1: Yeah, you're only 4 years into this thing.
0: Yeah. I mean, putting out the greatest hits record. No, I'm just kidding. Yeah. No. But it was really crazy to go back and revisit and try and, like, because even when I perform, I try to bring myself back to the mindset of where I was when I wrote the song a little bit. But to go back and just revisit where I was in the studio, where I was in mentally, where I was emotionally, where I was like spiritually in those times was pretty impactful experience to me, because I just realized how much I've grown in the experience of just touring and releasing and playing shows. Like every tour feels like I come back like a different person a little bit. But yeah, like revisiting the songs, especially even like Nomads, which was the first release off the record, like the record dedicated to my grandfather, and just reflecting on that whole process of me being, you know, in isolation in my tiny Toronto apartment, interviewing my grandfather, and that urgency of just wanting to protect a piece of his story and not knowing all the things that would unfold from it, right?

0: from his EP Timelines, that's Ace Inabi and his song Millions. That is it for Q today. Tomorrow on the show, you're going to hear my conversation with the actor from The Office and the Hangover movies, Ed Helms. Ed has spent most of his career playing the nice guy, but in his new movie, he's playing someone pretty mean, and he's going to tell you about struggling with that. Also, as I mentioned at the top of the show, today is the National Day for Truth and Reconciliation. If you haven't already, be sure to check out all CBC platforms, CBC TV, CBC.ca, CBC Jam, for an incredible slate of Indigenous-led, Indigenous-focused programming that will be spotlighted today. That's it for the show today. We'll see you soon. Later on.
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3: Hi there, I'm Doug Herbert. Coming up tomorrow on Daybreak Kamloops, we will meet two of Kamloops' mayoral candidates. They'll come into studio for a bit of a debate. As well, we'll meet another couple council candidates and discuss the future of Kamloops libraries. You even get a chance to share your vision with an event planned tomorrow night. And we'll stop by the Kamloops Art Gallery for a look at one of their latest exhibitions. All that and more on tomorrow's show. We'll see you then.
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5: Willie Blackwater fought back in residential school, pulling a knife on his abuser when he was just 13 years old. His experience led to the first landmark court case against the residential school system and those who ran it. The story of Willie Blackwater coming up on The Current Review.
6: From CBC News, the world is sour. I'm Neil Kumar.
7: Survivors carried this truth when this country would not. More than 6,600 brave women and men told the truth to the Truth and Reconciliation Commission.
6: Prime Minister Mark Carney was at an event in Edmonton on the National Day for Truth and Reconciliation. Carney says the bravery of residential school survivors requires Canada to commit to moving forward. And though it was a dark chapter in Canada's past, we should not choose which parts of our history to remember.
7: We are responding. The gaps are still large, but we are responding. We're closing gaps in education. We are building homes for families. We're improving access to drinking water. We just put in new legislation, building healthier communities, an emphasis on mental wellness.
6: The Prime Minister also says reconciliation is a journey, not a destination. Two people are dead and two others injured after drivers struck pedestrians in Tawasin First Nation, a community in Metro Vancouver. The crash canceled a Truth and Reconciliation event. Police say the incident was not related, as Jessica Chung reports it left witnesses shaken.
8: It was just an onslaught of ambulances and fire trucks.
9: Patsy Thompson saw the immediate aftermath of the incident.
8: There were people screaming and there was EMS trying to help people on the ground.
9: Delta Police confirmed that a vehicle struck four pedestrians in the parking lot of the Tawasin Mills Mall, killing two people. Two others were rushed to hospital. Police say they believe the driver involved may have suffered a medical emergency prior to the crash. The incident disrupted a Truth and Reconciliation walk held by the Tawasin First Nation happening at the same time, but police say the two are not related and there is no risk to public safety. Carmen Toniato attended the walk.
10: We were told to stop and that there was a threat in the area. It's just a horrible, horrible thing that happened.
9: In a statement, the Tawasin First Nation says it's deeply saddened by the incident and it's asking members to avoid the area. Jessica Chung, CBC News, Vancouver.
6: Official

0: hospitals in Tennessee have been unable to put Krista Gayle Pike to death following two lethal injections. The 50-year-old has now been taken to hospital following the failed execution attempt. On Wednesday, the U.S. Supreme Court allowed the state of Tennessee to proceed with the lethal injection. Pike was convicted of murdering a 19-year-old in 1995 when she was 18. New data shows glaciers in Switzerland have suffered a near-record loss of ice this year. The figures from the Glacier Monitoring Switzerland Group reveal that the country's glaciers have lost 5.5% of their ice in the last 12 months. Matthias Huss is the director.
1: The glaciers this year, they have lost enormous quantities of ice. It was a very dry winter with too little snow. This means that the protective layer for the ice was limited and disappeared early in the season.
0: The intense summer heat waves have led to a rapid form of melting. Testosterone, the primary male sex hormone, is being touted as a possible way to address symptoms of menopause. Hormone replacement therapies are seeing a resurgence to help women cope with things like hot flashes and insomnia. But as Lauren Pelly tells us, the use of testosterone by women remains controversial.
2: How do you know when to start testosterone? Someone responded, libido wasn't even a
3: concern. Swipe through social media and you'll find doctors and patients claiming that women should take testosterone to combat the symptoms of menopause. U.S. regulators are now calling for more research. Right now, it's not an approved treatment in the U.S. or here in Canada. But some doctors want that to change, like endocrinologist Dr. Dorothy Fink.
4: Women deserve to have testosterone options that are formulated and dosed specifically for them.
5: A lot of the salesmanship of hormone therapy is also not based in evidence.
3: Gynecologist Dr. Marie Christakis is with Mount Sinai Hospital in Toronto. She's among those urging caution around buzzy menopause treatments. Longtime women's health researcher Dr. Geraldine Pryor agrees.
6: The ovary continues to make testosterone after it no longer makes very much estrogen.
3: U.S. regulators are calling on drug makers to conduct more women-specific studies. Lauren Pelly, CBC News, Toronto.
0: And that is The World This Hour. For CBC News, I'm Neil Kumar.
7: Now the BC forecast on the north coast, clearing in the morning with a high of 14, highs reaching 16 with a mix of sun and cloud Thursday in the Peace. In the central interior, including Prince George, mainly sunny with a high of 13, highs to 17 with sun and cloud Thursday in the Kootenays. In the southern interior, including Kelowna, sunny in the morning, cloudy in the afternoon with a high of 15. And for Metro Vancouver, Greater Victoria and the Fraser Valley, a mix of sun and cloud Thursday with highs around 17.
8: Hello and welcome to The Current Review on CBC Radio 1. My name's Matt Galloway. Coming up, the story of Willie Blackwater and how he fought against his abuser at residential school and went on to fight for all school survivors. And then the researcher using the mouths of mosquitoes for 3D printing and why science that might seem silly is often not silly at all. But we begin in Hamilton, Ontario, where hundreds of workers are now out of a job because of the sting of U.S. tariffs. As the trade war with the United States drags on, many Canadians are feeling uncertain about their futures. People on the streets of Vancouver talk to us about their worries about the economy and where it might be headed.
9: I'm in my mid-20s. In the future, with the economy, housing, and everything, it's impossible to be able to afford a home. Even having children, you start to think about it. Do I really want to put them in this economy? Who knows where I'll be in the next 5-10 years?
10: Personally, I'd say right now my rent. I know that, and I think gas are the two main things that I've been feeling it.
11: It's not great. People are struggling. Businesses are closing. My financial situation deteriorated. I'm basically homeless. I am struggling on income assistance. I can barely make it a week, let alone a month.
8: In the face of the Trump administration's tariffs, the steelmaker Stelco is cutting up to 500 jobs at its plant in Hamilton, Ontario. Ron Wells is president of United Steelworkers Local 1005. How did you find out about these cuts to upwards of 500 workers in that plant?
12: So the employer, Stelco, called us to a meeting Monday morning and informed us that due to the tariff situation, they're unable to make money. They claim they're losing money selling coated galvanized products. So they're going to concentrate on selling a hot band. So that means we wouldn't be getting any steel. So they told us they're going to idle indefinitely our cold mill and coated departments, which could affect up to 350 of our members.
8: What was the mood like in that room? How would you describe how that news was received?
12: Well, we knew something was going on. Back in July, the CEO of Cleveland Cliffs, which the parent company of Stelco, Lorenzo Gonzalez, he was giving at his earnings call, he stated that if Canada didn't do something about the trade, put blocks on offshore steel coming into Canada, it would affect the galv and employment in Canada. So we had a call with Cleveland Cliffs after that, and they told us that they're still evaluating things, and this was in August, and they're going to make a decision in a few weeks whether to idle a line or two. So we were obviously outraged. This was more than a line or two. They're, you know, idling the complete departments. They're idling the coal lines up at Lake Erie. The material we get has to be pickled before we can process it and finish it. So we were, you know, quite pissed off, to be a matter of fact.
8: Yeah. I mean, Hamilton, I think anybody who has been through that city or knows that city, Stelco is at the center, like physically at the center of Hamilton. And so what is this going to mean for the larger community?
12: Well, it's obviously going to hurt the community, the economy. I mean, they say for every one steelworker job, there's five offshoots. So, and all those people affected, collateral damage, they're not going to be buying at, you know, spending at local stores or going to movies, or, you know, we got a new AHL hockey team, the Hammers in Hamilton. You know, people are going to, they're going to be watching their spending. They have to, you know, now concentrate on paying their bills. Hopefully they can still meet their mortgage obligations. So, I mean, it's going to hurt the whole community.
8: You mentioned Cleveland Cliffs. This is an American company that bought Stelco in 2024 under the Investment Canada Act. And in that purchase, they agreed to maintain the same number of unionized employees. And so the Prime Minister, Mark Carney, was asked about this yesterday when it came to the layoffs. He was in Vancouver. Have a listen to what the Prime Minister said.
13: We intend to use all powers that we have and pursue them to the full extent of the law. And I would just take note that this situation is caused by the U.S. tariffs, and that the ultimate owner of, and the CEO of the ultimate owner of Stelco, Cleveland Cliffs, applauded President Trump for putting those tariffs on.
8: I want to get to that last point in a moment, but what do you want from the federal government? How do you want the government to respond to these layoffs, given the fact that the company said it was going to keep the same number of unionized employees?
12: Well, when they told us on Monday, we explained that exactly to the company that they made commitments in 24 to maintain the same number of bargaining union employees. And, you know, I've had dozens of interviews since Monday, and I've been hammering home that same message. And we're really encouraged that the Prime Minister has, you know, quickly realized what's going on. He's listened to us, and he's going to hold Cleveland Cliffs accountable. I mean, you know, I believe what he's saying. He's going to use all the levers he can. And, you know, if divestment is one of them, so be it.
8: What does hold them accountable mean? If the company, to your point, claims that it needs to lay these workers off, Stelco says it's unfortunate, but this is about ensuring the survival of Stelco in the face of the trade war. What can the federal government do?
12: Well, it's Lorenzo Gonzalez. He's Trump's biggest cheerleader when it comes to these

0: I mean, he's blaming the tariffs, but he supports the tariffs. So like we agree with Carney's position. It's our position. And, you know, if divestment is, you know, one of the levers that they can, the federal government can apply for violating the Canada Investment Act, you know, so be it. I mean, companies or corporations shouldn't be coming into our country, stealing our orders, and, you know, in some cases, taking federal, provincial money and then shutting the place down, moving back to the States, you know, causing unemployment and more, you know, tax burdens to our citizens.
1: Cleveland Cliffs has said that they will offer jobs at another Ontario location to laid off workers, just about an hour away from Hamilton. And they think that, in their words, a significant number of employees affected by the idle at Hamilton would be absorbed in that other plant. What do you make of that? Is that going to fill some of these job losses, any of these job losses?
0: Yeah, that's kind of an overstatement. We're told there's between 40 and 45 positions available. And meanwhile, they're saying that up to 500 employees could be losing their jobs. So I know 40 positions out of 500 is not that significant, in my opinion. Mm. You still have 450 people on the street.
1: What do you want more broadly in this moment? It's interesting. We are in this elbows up moment across the country. And yet, this is no longer an academic kind of argument, this idea that the tariffs are going to pinch. You're feeling the pinch right now in your plant. You're feeling it in Hamilton. And this is going to mean a lot of pain for a lot of people who work in the Stelco plant, but to your point, beyond that as well. How are you feeling more broadly about the state? I mean, do you want to deal with the United States? Should we stand firm against the United States? How should we think about this?
0: Well, if you were watching the news on Monday, outside of our situation, Trump announced that, you know, they're with Esser and some other company that they're going to invest $15 billion in a steel plant in Iowa. And then he turns around and he starts talking about, you know, Canada's going to, you know, bad trading partners. They're going to come back in a couple weeks and, you know, basically apologize and we'll get a trade deal with Canada. Like, you know, we feel like we possibly are being used as pawns in this trade war. But saying that, we don't want, you know, Prime Minister Carney and Canadian trade delegate making a bad deal. But we still believe that Canada needs to put up stiffer barriers for offshore steel coming into our country. So just to level the playing field, so our, you know, Canadian steel producers can compete.
1: It's getting really real for folks in Hamilton. It's good to talk to you about this, Ron, and we'll talk again, I'm sure, down the line. Thank you very much for this morning.
0: Thanks, Matt. Take care.
1: Ron Wells, president of United Steelworkers Local 1005. He was in Hamilton, Ontario. On top of the latest round of tariffs and counter-tariffs, the United States has now banned imports of Canadian whey, molasses, motorcycles, alcoholic drinks. It's unclear when the stalled trade negotiations will resume. We heard a little bit about this. Here is what the U.S. President Donald Trump said on Monday.
2: Over the next 3 or 4 weeks, they're going to come to us and they're going to say, we're going to get rid of all the tariffs. We're going to win everything. We even have Lake Ontario is now Lake America. They're going to come in and they're going to say, sir, we are sorry.
1: Well, here is how Dominic LeBlanc, the minister responsible for Canada-U.S. trade, responded to that yesterday.
3: I'm not thinking that the government of Canada is going to apologize for standing up for Canadian workers, Canadian businesses, defending our economy. And if the Prime Minister concludes at some point that there's a deal possible that protects the sovereignty of our country, that would be in the economic interests of the country, then we would obviously be in a position to have that conversation. But for the moment, we're focusing on what we can control in Canada.
1: Don Desjardins is chief economist at Deloitte Canada and is here now to talk about what this all means for the broader economy. We heard Dominic LeBlanc say that if we can find a deal with the United States, that's a big if. What do you think that impact of that word in particular is having on the Canadian economy?
4: Well, this is the problem. Certainly, as your previous guest spoke to, we are feeling the effects of these tariffs. It is having an impact on our economy. We came off a pretty hot second quarter for Canada. But as we look

0: for the remainder of this year, you know, we do think that we're going to feel the bite from all of these job losses, as well as a reduction in our exports. So it's difficult, and certainly, you know, we would love to see some kind of deal, but we have to deal with what we have right now. And so when we're thinking about the economy, that's what we're incorporating. We're leaving sort of the status quo when we're making this forecast.
1: Are you concerned about what seems to some people like a lack of urgency on you have the U.S. negotiator, Jameson Greer, saying that the United States is in no rush to sign a deal. You just heard Dominic LeBlanc saying we're not going to sign a bad deal. And the president of the United States says Canada's going to come crawling back in 3 to 4 weeks. Are you concerned about that?
0: It's complicated, obviously, and there's lots of personalities that are trying to, you know, work on getting some deal that's beneficial to them. I mean, as I say, we don't really have a decisive timeline in terms of how we're approaching our outlook for the economy. We are saying, okay, this is where we are right now. If that stays in place, what does it look like for Canada? And I think some of the things that we would point to and have in our report is that there are some things that we can control, whether it's reducing interprovincial trade barriers or increasing the timelines for, you know, so that people can get projects off the ground more quickly. Mm. So whether that's zoning or permissioning. So we're looking at from a different lens in that we don't know how these negotiations are going to play out. We just don't know that. So we have left that as sort of status quo, modeled worst case scenarios, which I don't think we want to discuss necessarily, but in essence, what I think we're discovering is that we are in a period of slower growth for our economy.
1: Ron Wells from the United Steelworkers in Hamilton was talking about what this is going to mean in his city if you have hundreds of workers laid off. What sort of ripple effects do you see news like that having in a community like that?
0: Certainly, you know, when we think about it, when you have a big portion of your labor market losing their jobs, it does impact what services they're going to demand. What, you know, how are they going to be looking at the housing market? Are they going to be making any big changes? Buying a house becomes more questionable in that environment. And we're seeing that, I think, throughout the whole economy. When we look at the consumer in Canada, you know, yes, we've seen a pretty resilient Canadian consumer. But now as we look forward and we're seeing a lack of confidence, and we're seeing business confidence also come down, it does suggest that we're probably in a much slower growth environment. And in fact, we've cut our forecast for the second half of this year quite significantly. And we did actually reduce our forecast for 2027. Now, we still have growth. We do think that some factors are going to come together that are going to promote growth in Canada next year, but it's going to be a pretty tough road in the near term.
1: Who else is vulnerable, do you think, in the slowing economy? Because it feels as though the impacts of this trade war are uneven in some ways.
0: Yeah, you're absolutely right. When we look at the job market, just as an example, over the past 12 months, there have been jobs created in Canada, about 200,000. But when you dig deeper into it, it's all been in the services sector. We've seen, you know, goods producing companies having to reduce employment. And it's also largely in healthcare. So it's pretty, you know, it's pretty precise, I guess I'd say, in terms of where job creation. So it does ripple down to people who are working in industries that are being very heavily impacted by this trade war with the United States. And so we have seen that in the data. It does impact, you know, we saw a housing market that looked like it was getting a little bit stronger, but most recent data is showing that also is starting to slow down. So it is quite a widespread impact.
1: The Prime Minister has spent, we just have a minute and a half or so, but the Prime Minister has spent a lot of time trying to broaden our ties, working with international investors in Toronto a few weeks ago, in Europe, strengthening trade ties there. Yesterday, he was in BC, LNG is announcing an expansion of its liquefied natural gas plant in Kitimat. In the meantime, until those projects and those investments have a real impact, what can we do, if anything, to weather the change, as you say, that's happening in the economy?
0: It is looking at diversification strategies, and certainly that's what we're hearing, not just from the government, but also

0: also from clients who are looking to diversify where they're selling their goods, as well as diversifying their supply chain. So it is really looking at all of the options, figuring out, mapping, if you will, you know, how we can proceed and look for a new environment in terms of where we sell to and how we, you know, create our goods within our country.
1: And at the beginning of our conversation, just finally, we heard from those Canadians in Vancouver who are nervous. Yeah. They're uncertain. You understand that uncertainty that they feel?
0: Absolutely. I mean, when we look at energy prices, those are very high. It's difficult for people, you know, who have to drive to work, for example. We know that the housing affordability, yes, it's improved somewhat, but it's still very difficult for many people to afford housing. So that's, you know, we will see that, I think, in terms of the consumer. The consumer we're anticipating will pull back, if anything, looking to save rather than spend in the near term.
1: Dawn, good to speak with you about this. Thank you very much.
0: Thank you.
1: Dawn Desjardins, Chief Economist at Deloitte Canada. She was in Toronto. You're listening to The Current Review. I'm Matt Galloway. A warning, this next story uses strong language and contains accounts of child sexual abuse. Yeah. We're in the village of Kispeox, British Columbia, about 800 kilometers northeast of Vancouver, and Willie Blackwater is showing CBC reporter Jackie McKay a lot on the edge of town where his grandmother's garden once was.
2: You said it was some of your best memories at this garden.
3: Well, whenever we harvested, it was more like playtime, because that's when all our cousins get together. And we play around, but we work hard too and everything, and it was amazing. I only wish and pray that I can go back to the same kind of life that I had before residential school.
1: When Willie was 10 years old, he was taken from his family, boarded a bus filled with other children bound for the Alberni Indian Residential School on Vancouver Island. And there, he suffered years of sexual abuse by his dormitory supervisor until Willie did something remarkable. He confronted his abuser, held a knife to his throat, and that act of resistance as a boy was just the beginning.
3: If this happened in Port Alberni, it could have happened any Indian residential school. So it was our step in breaking the silence, not just for us, but for all survivors throughout Canada.
1: In the following decades, Willie Blackwater went on to fight for justice in the courts. He was behind the first lawsuit to hold the church and government accountable for atrocities at residential schools. On this National Day for Truth and Reconciliation, we are bringing you his story. Today, Willie is 71 years old, and his story and historic court battle are featured in season 2 of the CBC News podcast, See You in Court. Jackie McKay is a Métis journalist with CBC Indigenous. We heard her earlier, and she's in our Vancouver studio. Tell me about Willie Blackwater. Who is he?
4: Oh, Willie, he is really funny. It's kind of the first thing I think about when I think about him. He's got like a big uncle kind of energy. He loves to pull a joke when he can. When we were spent a couple days together up in Hazelton in northern BC, he would tease me whenever he had the chance. Mm. He's really silly, but he can also be really serious. And we got to spend some time where he grew up in Kispeox with his grandparents. And he just told a lot of stories about how happy he was there as a kid. And he told me he had 3 huskies he once got for Christmas, and he called them Huey, Louie, and Dewey. and yeah, he's a lovely guy.
1: And somebody who, I mean, in many ways, is part of Canadian history.
4: Yeah, I think he should be more of a household name. I know before I did this story, I didn't know about Willie and his story. And I talked to my dad and he didn't know his name. And I know Phelan, who hosts the podcast.
1: Phelan Johnson.
4: She didn't know about him either. And it's sad because he did so much for Indigenous people across Canada, and he was a catalyst for so many movements that have led to the reconciliation of Indigenous people when it comes to residential schools. Mm-hmm. And I think he should be the type of person, and this is the type of story I think we need to teach kids in Canada. It should be like taught in schools.
1: What did he tell you about his life at Alberni Residential School?
4: Yeah, it was you know, all the awful things you hear of when you talk about residential school. He talked about silence from the teachers and from other students, the loss of culture, how he went there with his brothers and they separate them. So, you know, they didn't have that family connection. You couldn't speak your language. There was a lot of punishments too. Like one of his friends we called GJ because his name is protected by a court-ordered publication ban. Gave me a laundry list of the punishments he would have to do, you know, scrub the stairs with a toothbrush. He would just have to stand in a closet for hours. Peeling potatoes, Willie said he did that one a lot. They used to call him Sad Sack because he was always in the kitchen peeling potatoes.
1: There was also sexual abuse, as we hinted at in the introduction. Tell me who, and this is a huge part of Willie's story, who was Arthur Plint?
4: Arthur Plint was Willie's dorm supervisor, and to Willie and many of the boys at this school, he was the most dangerous person there. You know, Willie told me just like a horrific story of the first time Plint abused him. He woke him up in the middle of the night and he told Willie that his dad was on the phone and there was an emergency. And you could imagine what that must have felt like at 10 years old when you've been pulled away from home. And he leads them into his office, and attached to his office is Plint's bedroom. And he gets in there and he's, you know, his dad's not on the phone. And he says, well, I just wanted to get you alone. And he molests him for the first time. And that lasts about weekly for 3 years.
1: And so Willie devises a plot to stop Arthur Plint. What did he do?
4: So, as I said, he was peeling potatoes in the kitchen quite often. And so he had access to a knife. And so he found this knife and he hid it and he sharpened it for about 6 months. And, you know, Willie spent a lot of time out in the bush with his grandfather who raised him. So he had a lot of skills in that sense. And he keeps his knife and he makes it really sharp. And he's like plotting against Plint. And he puts the knife one day in his boot and he decides when he wakes up one morning, he's going to say he's sick. And so he tells Plint he isn't feeling well. And Plint says to him, well, you know, you don't really look sick to me. And he's like, well, I actually just want to be with you. I just want to be alone with you. And Plint makes him this lunch. And he says it's the best lunch he ever had at that awful school. And he settles in. And when Plint has his guard down, he holds the knife to his throat.
3: Why, well, I said, I wouldn't move if I were you. I've been working on this bloody knife for 6 months. If I wanted to, I said, I'd slice your bloody head off and you won't have time to scream or nothing. By that time, he was pissing himself and shitting himself, right? I says, I want you to leave me alone. But more importantly, I want you to leave all of us alone. Yeah, I'm not the only one. I know that for a fact, as I see you creeping around in the dormitory. If you touch any one of us anymore, I says, I will slice you up. I won't kill you. I will slice you up, make you bleed, make you hurt.
1: Willie was just, what, 13 when this happened?
4: Yeah, 13. Can you imagine?
1: What does that tell you about who he was?
4: He was obviously really brave, and he credits his grandfather for that, and just how he was raised by them. He was raised to stand up for others against bullies, for the people who can't protect themselves. And he told me from the moment Plint started abusing him, he started plotting against him and how he was going to get out of it.
1: And so did what Willie did with that knife and putting it up to Plint's neck and threatening him and saying, stop, that work?
4: He says it did, that he never was touched by Plint again, but he had other conditions, you know, when he did that. He said he wanted to be boarded out. There was this boarding program where you could go live with a local family. And so he was, the next year, he got to go live with a family.
1: And what happened to Willie after that?
4: He went and lived with a local New Charnwell family, and he said things got a lot better. Like, they treated him like a son, and he had that sense of community and family back. And he actually even fell in love with their daughter. And he says she was his

0: first true love. And when he was home for the summer before he was supposed to go back for his last year of school, his grade 12 year, he didn't, because he says he started drinking and he would get really violent. And he tells me in the podcast that he was like a Jekyll and Hyde, his friends would say. Like, when he started drinking, he became this different person, and he didn't want to hurt these people he loved who took care of him. So he just never went back.
1: And so then, and this is important, in 1994, what happens to Willie?
0: Willie has some rough years. He's trying to deal with the trauma that was inflicted upon him, just all those years of abuse. And he's trying to start a life and does eventually get married, and he has a daughter, and he's living up north, and he gets this knock on his door from a cop, Al Franchuk. And Al got a call from down south saying, "We're investigating Arthur Plant. We need you to come and speak to some people up there who went to the Alberni residential school." And so Willie's name's on that list. And so Al Franchuk goes and he knocks on Willie's door.
2: I do remember going to Mr. Blackwater's house in Kitsugukla. I was at his door, at his house, and I'm opening up wounds that I'm sure he did not want to open up.
3: He said, I do want to ask you, Willie, he says, have you ever been sexually abused? And that's all he said, and I just broke down crying. I cried for about half an hour, I think, so. Then he says, do you want to press charges against your perpetrator? The trust came because that's the first human being that ever asked me if I was ever been sexually abused, so.
2: Obviously, it was on his mind all his life of what happened to him, and then he was ready to talk about it.
3: I don't think that man realizes the immense impact that he had.
1: Tell me more about what was the impact that this man, this officer, had on Willie.
0: Well, 4 years after residential school, Willie didn't say a word about being sexually abused by Plant. You know, when he was in school, he actually did try to speak up about it, but it didn't help. He got beat for trying, and so he decided he just wasn't going to speak about it. And so Al was really the first person to ask Willie directly about his sexual abuse, and that, you know, meant the whole world to Willie. And Al was very humble when I spoke to him, and I really don't think he knows the impact he had on Willie just by, you know, listening to him. And Al talks about just all the statements he gathered from the other victims. And if he hadn't done that, the proceedings of the following court cases might not have happened.
1: And those proceedings, I mean, it's not just an impact on Willie, it's an impact on the search for accountability and for justice, because those court cases led to a conviction, right?
0: Yeah, Plant was criminally charged for the sexual abuse of 18 counts of sexual abuse while he was the dormitory supervisor at the Alberni Indian Residential School.
1: He was convicted?
0: He was. So he spent 11 years in prison, and he was fairly old at the time still, but, you know, he spent the rest of his days.
1: The justice who oversaw this case, John Hogarth, said in his ruling, "The Indian residential school system was nothing but a form of institutionalized pedophilia, and that Plant was, in his words, a sexual terrorist." When Willie heard that judgment, what was his reaction?
0: He says he was just in shock that he actually was being held responsible for this, and that he and his friend GJ and others were kind of looking at each other, and they were like, well, like, is it over? Like, what do we do now? And they decided that it doesn't stop here. Plant is one person, but what about the institutions that allowed this to happen? That school was run by the United Church and the government of Canada. And so they're like, we need to hold them responsible. So they decide they're going to sue them.
1: And so what happens then? How does that unfold?
0: So at the time, Willie knows of this lawyer named Peter Grant. He was a big deal in the Gitxsan Nation because he represented some hereditary chiefs in the Delgamuut decision, which is a big case for the country and here in BC. And

0: He goes, we want to sue the government and the United Church, and it's a long shot. We don't know if it's going to work, and we don't have any money, but will you help us? And Peter Grant's like, how could I say no? They've had no justice. So he takes on the case.
1: And what happens then?
0: It's a big risk, I think, because, you know, in the 90s, things are starting to rupture with residential schools. Phil Fontaine at the time spoke to CBC in 1990 about being sexually abused. And that was a huge moment for Indigenous people. And I think for Canada to have somebody like him speak up about that sort of abuse. But I don't think Canada is really ready to listen yet. It's many Canadians don't know a lot about, they might know about residential schools, but it's not widely known at the time about the abuse. And I think it's a hard thing for people to listen to. So in that context, it's really, really brave of them to take this on.
1: How would you describe the pushback that they, Willie and others, got from the defense lawyers who were representing not just the government, but also the United Church?
0: What the church and the government were trying to do was discredit them, to say they were exaggerating or that they were lying about, you know, the abuse they suffered. And so they would tell their stories on the stand and then they would poke holes in them. And GG said to me that something that really stuck with me was that he was like, how could you lie about hell? And they're just these details that are hard to hear. Willie was asked if there was like Vaseline on the windowsill when he was being abused. It makes me ill to like think of a lawyer asking him something like that. And I know Peter Grant told me that Willie was asked one of these awful questions and he lunged at one of the church's lawyers and he like jumped back and I asked Willie about it and he was like, yeah, I think that's something I might have done.
1: This trial, and it's hard to raise the stories, but to be part of a trial that goes on and on is difficult as well. What do you understand about the toll that it took on Willie and other plaintiffs?
0: It was really hard. It was really hard. Willie and GJ both told me it felt like it was happening to them all over again, having to sit up there and tell these stories and being told that they were essentially liars just really re-traumatized them and their mental health was not doing well. And I think that really came to head when another plaintiff told his story on the stand. And afterwards, his brothers were also part of the case and they were talking. He was like, I just want to go for a walk. And he ended up drinking and falling kind of off of a pier into the water and he drowned. And Willie talks about getting the call in the morning that he was dead. And Peter Grant said it was, he wanted the quit law. He was so upset. Willie was like, what are we even doing? We weren't doing this for anybody to die, to like lose another friend. So it was a huge sacrifice going through with this case. It literally cost somebody their life.
1: And then in June of 1998, the BC Supreme Court found both the United Church and the Government of Canada liable for the sexual assaults committed against the plaintiffs. What was, as you understand it, looking back on it, what was the significance of that ruling?
0: Huge. It was massive. It was the first time a court had said that the government of Canada and the United Church were responsible for their employees. If they knew what they were doing or not, they were responsible for their actions. So that was huge. There was, you know, appeals and it worked its way up to the Supreme Court, but it was a huge win that set a precedent. And, you know, they got some money, the plaintiffs, but not a life-changing amount. They just quietly went back to who they'd always been.
1: But it wasn't about money for them, presumably.
0: No, it was about accountability.
1: You spent 2 days interviewing Willie, is that right?
0: Yeah, I did.
1: Yeah.
0: We spent a lot of hours together.
1: And so when you're getting set to leave after those couple of days and hearing these hard stories, what did he say to you?
0: Willie, we end up stop rolling the camera. We turn off the mics and we're packing up and Willie goes, so, you know, did I ever tell you that I visit Plint in prison? And I was like, whoa, whoa, whoa, whoa. Sit back down. I was like, sorry, Willie, what?
2: I told them before I started, I don't want to hear nothing from you. I'm just giving it

0: back for you to do whatever you want with it. But I come here to share with you how it changed my life, what you did to me. I treated my family, my wife, my woman, the same way you treated me. So I want to change. I want to move in a different way, in a positive way with my family. So it took about 2 hours of talking, and I told them, my eldest told me that the only way for me to move forward is for me to forgive you. So before I left, I said, I forgive you completely for what you've done to me. When I left that Agassiz Institute, it was like I was walking on cloud nine. The sun was shining. I seen flowers all over the place. You know, it was the brightest moment of my life.
1: That's a remarkable story.
2: I know. It just really sticks with me in that moment.
1: And so what does that tell you about that idea of what reconciliation requires, true reconciliation?
2: Yeah. Have you ever done that thing where you like say a word over and over again and it kind of like loses meaning? Mm. I think that's kind of what reconciliation feels like to Willie maybe right now when we were talking about it. It's become this political buzzword with like not a lot of action behind it. And unlike Hannah, it's so offensive because he gave everything for justice for Indigenous people, for people like him who had their lives torn apart in these institutions. I think he wants people to really like feel the immense weight of that word. And I think with it being thrown around so much, it kind of loses that weight. I know the Stephen Harper apology in 2008 was a big moment for Willie. He was there, he was invited, and he was like, oh yeah, finally, like there's going to be some real change. And I feel like it hasn't gone as far as he wanted to. Like he thought we would be maybe farther along by now. And when we talked about it, you know, one of the things we were discussing was, to me and I, to him, just being an Indigenous person and just being out and alive is an act of resistance. Just being here after so many efforts to destroy Indigenous people in Canada. And he wants to see the well-being of Indigenous families be better, that the healthy, happy homes, like that's the goal of reconciliation. But I think he has a lot of ideas about how we get there. So, you know, it's a hard question to answer, but I think that's important for people to think about, especially on Truth and Reconciliation Day.
1: You were saying at the very beginning that you hope that Willie Blackwater becomes a household name, that he should be a household name.
2: Yeah, I think we should have him on a coin or a statue. Like, I think he's one of those people who we should know his name because he worked really hard. And like all the other Blackwater plaintiffs, it wasn't just Willie alone. You know, he had a lot of people behind him. He was charismatic and a true leader, is how his lawyer, Peter Grant, talked about him, and that's why the case bears his name. And you know, I was like almost ashamed that I didn't know about it. This is a big part of my history, being Métis, and we should put respect on his name and know what he did to move reconciliation forward so that other people could, you know, the class action lawsuit from the Assembly of First Nations that led to the Truth and Reconciliation Commission, you know, without the work of Willie Blackwater and the other Blackwater plaintiffs, you know, who knows if that would have happened or not. They deserve for people to know what they did.
1: Many more people will know because of the work you've done on this podcast. Jackie, thank you very much.
2: Thank you, Matt.
1: Jackie McKay is a Métis journalist covering BC for CBC Indigenous. She was in our Vancouver studio, and her reporting on Willie Blackwater's historic court battle is featured in season 2 of the CBC News podcast, See You in Court. You can find that wherever you get your podcasts. If you are a survivor or an intergenerational survivor of the residential school system and need help, you can call the Indian Residential School Survivor Society's crisis line at number 1-800-721-0066. 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

0: I'm Matt Galloway.
1: The Ig Nobel Biology Prize is awarded to for gently stepping on various parts of various snakes repeatedly at various temperatures at various times of day to try to learn what does and what does not induce a venomous snake to bite a human.
0: Not to be confused with the better known Nobel Prize, that was one of the scientific discoveries that won the Ig Nobel Prize this year in Switzerland. This award highlights the world's weirdest, funniest, most improbable scientific advancements, things that are often overlooked because of their absurdity. There are about 9,000 entries every year. Only 10 are awarded the prize. And among the big winners this year is Chan-Hong Cao and his team at McGill University. Chan-Hong Cao is a Canada research chair in small-scale materials and manufacturing, as well as an associate professor in mechanical engineering. And his team won the Ig Nobel in technology for their work repurposing dead mosquitoes. You have questions? I have questions. Chan-Hong Cao joins us now from Osaka. Congratulations.
2: Thank you.
0: We heard a little bit of that. I watched some of the award ceremony on YouTube. It looks like madness. It's kind of wild. You just describe what was going on there.
2: Yeah, it's a blast. The events was very humorous. So it's called Ig Nobel Prize. It's actually celebrity research that first make people laugh, then makes people think. So it's a celebration of imaginative science, basically.
0: And I mean, there's accordions, we heard yodeling, there were paper planes that were thrown through there during the ceremony as well. And you get, a plastic foot, that's the award?
2: Yeah, that's right. This throwing plane is a culture thing, and they do that every time. And the prize, yes, usually it's just a plastic foot. When I took that home, my kid just pulled that apart.
0: Yeah. Tell me more about this. As you said, this is about celebrating research that first makes people laugh and then makes them think. What kind of research does it recognize?
2: It's actually serious scientific work that may sound improbable or sometimes playful, but that can reveal something useful or, you know, some challenge, you know, sometimes challenge an assumption or make the public curious about how science works. So, but the awards itself are actually handed to the winners by the real Nobel Prize laureates. Mm-hmm.
0: And so you won in the technology category along with your team. And as I said, you were repurposing dead mosquitoes. What were you doing with dead mosquitoes?
2: Yes, we repurposed that into an ultra-fine nozzle for high-resolution 3D printing. We would call this process 3D necroprinting. So basically, we demonstrate printed lines around like 20 micrometers wide, which is about like one-third of the width of the human hair. So we print line structures like honeycomb patterns or cell-containing printed scaffolds, and of course, a maple leaf motif as well.
0: How did you come up with the idea to use dead mosquitoes in this process? And how were you using the dead mosquitoes?
2: Yeah, so that's a very good question. So what we, I think 2-3 years ago, we got stuck in one of the technical challenges. One of my students were trying to print some really fine lines, but we couldn't really find those printed nozzles. And the smallest we could find is around like 50 micrometer, which is still too big and costs like $83 each, which is too expensive as well. So when we were stuck, we also worked on another project, which is we're developing a cream. So when you apply it on your skin, mosquitoes and bugs will not be able to penetrate through. That's a very mechanical engineering way of battling mosquito bites and so on. So when my student talked to me about these fine needles, I was thinking about the mosquito project, and somehow these two projects merged in my head. I was thinking, why don't you just try those mosquito proboscises to do 3D printing? That's how the idea came.
0: So what is it that the mosquito has that, I mean, you've hinted at this with the proboscis. What is it that the mosquito has that you couldn't get through a glass needle or a manufactured kind of instrument?
2: Yeah, so you can actually make those kind of needles with the glass tubes. But the glass tube, the problem with that is, first of all, it's very fragile. So I think if you just speak to a glass needle like that, it can just burst. And also, if you touch something, the glass needle will shatter into pieces. Mm-hmm. The second problem with that is, like, when my students were trying the glass needles, you know, they make, you know, needles with a varied size. One day they make one with 20 micrometer, the other day they make one 100 micrometer or something. It's not very consistent. So in nature, we have something that evolved for millions of years that's perfect for this purpose for free. So why not just take it from nature, right?
0: And so you're using the part of the mosquito that pokes into my arm or my back or my leg or what have you.
2: Exactly. That's the two we're using. So it's channeling blood from veins. So that's exactly the needle we're using for this purpose.
0: Where do you get all the mosquitoes to do something like this?
2: Yeah, I had the same question in the first place.
0: It seems
2: as well.
0: Like a big question.
2: Yeah. So the first thought was I just asked my student to go around the lakes and to catch them with a net. He actually tried it a couple of times, but got bitten so badly. So I said, well, let's stop there. Then I called a friend who is an entomologist in Drexel University. So they are studying behaviors of mosquitoes. So to them, those mosquitoes, especially those dead mosquitoes, that's what we're using as well, are biohazard. So when I asked him, like, can you give me some of the dead mosquitoes? He said, how many you want? I said, maybe 100. I was being, you know, a little bit aggressive there, but said, he was saying, no, you have to get at least 10,000 because we have too many of those we want to get rid of.
0: 10,000 so, mosquitoes?
2: Yes, 10,000 dead mosquitoes.
0: Is that like a little pile? What does that look like, 10,000 dead mosquitoes?
2: I was thinking with a big box or something. Yeah. Actually, they came in those plastic tubes. So they kind of agglomerate into chunks. So they're not that big, actually. Mm-hmm. It's a 5-6 tubes.
0: And so you would, the last point on this, you would, through some process, take the mosquito, take the proboscis, the pointy part of it off, and then use it as some sort of needle for 3D printing.
2: It's actually a little bit more complicated than that.
0: I would think so, yeah.
2: The stinger. Yeah, so the mouthpiece of mosquito actually consists of 6 different kind of, tubes. So the one we're using is called proboscis. So that's the channeling fluid part. So you have to peel off the sheath. So then you isolate this kind of little tube. Then you cut the little tip because we're channeling fluid. So we want a flat end, right? So then you mount that into an adapter. That adapter goes through a regular syringe needle to do 3D printing.
0: What are you going to use this for? Like, what would you actually be printing?
2: So we tried several, very simple fluids, like, we call it, they call it pleuronic, which is a simple bio ink there. But it can be used to channel in some other inks as well. So at this stage, it's still a very early kind of technology. We just demonstrate the platform, basically, but it has some potential applications for the future as well. So I can give you an example here. Yeah. So for example, if you can print very small lines or features, you can make, for example, a bionic contact lens. So a bionic contact lens is basically, they call a smart lens. It's a normal looking soft lens that can eventually do much more than just a regular contact lens. For example, it can crack the visions, it can monitor eye health through tears and so on. So it is a soft and curved and transparent contact lens. So if you want to add these kind of tiny electronics or sensing features to those, you would need to place materials with extraordinarily high precision there. So this necro printing or small scale printing can be very helpful.
0: You wrote a piece in The Conversation, the online publication, The Conversation, last week, where you said our favorite research projects usually begin with questions that may seem silly or useless, but will lead you to an elegant solution that makes you say, wow. Why is it important to start with the silly?
2: So that's a fair question. So I would say it doesn't have to be silly, but science or research doesn't have to be very practical either, right? Sometimes it just start with curiosity. For example, sometimes when a research or science project emerge, people will think, well, why would this be helpful, right? But you should not really judge science on day one. A lot of good science actually turns out to be very useful later on. One example there can be laser, right? So when laser was invented, it was just a concentrated light beam, right? So everyday people would not really relate to the usefulness of a laser beam. But now we all know laser is so useful, we can't even live without laser anymore.
0: You know, it's interesting. We talk a lot about the place of AI in science and in our world right now and how it's going to make humans irrelevant, perhaps not kill us all, but maybe make us irrelevant. And we don't have to do some of that hard work and some of that hard thinking. But this seems like a really human kind of thing in the era of AI, people being with each other and being curious and asking each other silly, kind of strange questions.
2: Yeah, I agree. I think that's probably very unique to human. I'm not sure how many years it would take AI to pick up curiosity, but I think definitely it's a privilege for human at the moment.
0: Congratulations again, and thank you very much.
2: Yeah, thank you very much. Very nice talking to you.
0: Chenghong Cao is a Canada Research Chair and Associate Professor in Engineering at McGill University, and earlier this month, his work repurposing dead mosquitoes into microscopic needles for 3D printing was awarded an Ig Nobel Prize. We reached him in Osaka, Japan. That's all the time we have for The Current Review. My name is Matt Galloway. Thanks for listening.
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8: From CBC News, the world is sour. I'm Neil Kumar. It was a day of ceremonies, gatherings, and remembrance on the National Day for Truth and Reconciliation. But there was an incident in Tawasin First Nation where four people were hit by a vehicle near Truth and Reconciliation March. Police say two people have died, and the driver may have experienced a medical emergency right before the collision. Prime Minister Mark Carney has sent his condolences in a post on X, referring to the two people killed as elders, although information about identifying the victims has not yet been released. Georgie Smythe has more from the scene.
9: Police and Delta have been expanding their investigation outside Tawasin Mills, a shopping centre and outlet mall. Items are scattered across the sidewalk in front of one of the entrances. Things like shoes, clothes, bags and medical equipment like gloves and first aid kits are now part of the scene here. But most notably are the two white police tents set up within a few metres of each other. It's not far from where a black truck with a business logo that has since been covered up with a silver blanket and a small trailer being towed behind it are stopped on the sidewalk against a wall outside a Boston Pizza restaurant. A few metres back, a lamp post has snapped onto the ground. We've seen small groups of grieving people huddled near the scene consoling each other, some of them wearing orange shirts for Truth and Reconciliation Day. There was a community walk that came through this area this morning about the same time as this incident took place, but police have said that the two events are not related. Georgie Smythe, CBC News, Delta BC.
8: Fly Dubai suspending all flights to Israel as investigators probe a violent incident aboard a plane destined for Tel Aviv. Israel says one pilot attacked the other, sending the plane into a steep plunge. It was then diverted to Saudi Arabia after passengers successfully intervened. Crystal Kumansing reports.
10: We're here in the middle of an aircraft hijacking, says a passenger in a video recorded in the middle of the chaos. What became clear was that 90 minutes away from Tel Aviv, one of the pilots had stabbed the other. Despite his wounds, he managed to send out an emergency distress call and, according to those on the plane, was able to unlock the cockpit door. Crew members and passengers made their way in, dragging both men in uniform out, subduing the attacker. Benjamin Netanyahu, in the middle of a contentious election campaign, met one of the passengers at the airport who helped secure the plane. Earlier, Netanyahu gathered his security team to review the incident. According to Defense Minister Israel Katz, the rogue pilot intended to crash the plane, killing

That was Entre Nous, or Between Us, by Emmanuelle Querrey. It's from her debut album called Au Dixième Étage, or On the Tenth Floor. She imagines the album as a big penthouse where every detail has been carefully chosen and where everyone is welcome. Vous écoutez C'est Formidable on CBC Music and CBC Radio. I'm Florence K. Coming up, an on-screen love affair. But first, TV singing competitions promise instant fame. In just a few weeks, you go from being completely unknown to being recognized everywhere you go. That's what happened to Catherine Sans Regret after she became a finalist on Quebec's Star Academy last year. But Catherine says she never entered the competition to become famous. She simply wanted to write songs that people could connect with. The sudden attention on her became overwhelming. It wasn't the fame itself that caused her the most anxiety, but the constant fear of being watched and judged. For months, she was afraid to go out, even to a restaurant with friends. Through therapy and songwriting, she slowly began to find herself again and take back control of her life. Here she is now with Émile Bourgeau, Marco Emma, and Sophie Grenier, and their song Au-delà des échos, or Beyond the Echoes.

That was Danil and Culture with C'est qui, c'est nous. Or who is it? It's us. It's a feel-good track all about letting loose, having fun, and choosing joy. Thank you for listening to CBC Music and CBC Radio. This is C'est Formidable, and I'm Florence K. Tivoli Gardens has been part of Copenhagen for almost 200 years. That makes it one of the oldest amusement parks in the world. People go there for the rides, of course, but also for the gardens, restaurants, concerts, and thousands of lights that come on at night. It's even said that the atmosphere helped inspire Walt Disney when he created Disneyland. And Tivoli is at the heart of Ariane Moffat's song Copenhagen. In it, she remembers a love she met there and dreams of seeing that person again.

0: And now the BC forecast on the north coast, clearing in the morning with a high of 14, highs reaching 16 with a mix of sun and cloud Thursday in the Peace. Central interior, including Prince George, mainly sunny with a high of 13, highs to 17 with sun and cloud Thursday in the Kootenays. In the southern interior, including Kelowna, sunny in the morning, cloudy in the afternoon with a high of 15. For Metro Vancouver, Greater Victoria and the Fraser Valley, a mix of sun and cloud Thursday with highs around 17.
1: Hello, I'm Neil Kirksall.
2: Good evening, I'm Chris Howden. This is As It Happens, the Midnight Edition. Tonight.
1: Withdrawal symptoms. U.S. forces have now pulled out of their last posts in Iraq, and for many in the country, it is a belated moment of celebration after what felt like an endless war.
2: Seeing the problem in black and white, Peru's Humboldt penguins are facing a worsening food shortage as a potential super El Nino rapidly warms the waters where they feed.
1: The crest of a new wave, we remember Canadian radio pioneer Dave Marsden, the legendary former musical director of Toronto's groundbreaking station, CFNY.
2: A clear and present danger. After a string of femicides in South Africa, the country's president announces new safety measures, including an official audit of unsafe streets.
1: Meeting of the masterminds, I'll speak with a member of the Peoria Nation, a historian who can finally spread the word that she is one of this year's MacArthur Fellows. That comes with a hefty cash prize and the even heftier title of genius.
2: And lost in sound, four never-before-heard recordings from Stevie Wonder's 1976 classic Songs in the Key of Life have just been released, and mixing the new tunes was a labor of love for one of the record's original engineers. As It Happens, the Wednesday edition, radio that marvels will wonder never cease.

0: In Iraq, today has been declared Sovereignty Day. The last U.S. forces have left the country more than two decades after the U.S.-led invasion that toppled former President Saddam Hussein. The withdrawal comes after American troops left their remaining bases in Erbil in northern Iraq. But with the ongoing war between the U.S. and neighboring Iran, there are fears of a security vacuum that could embolden Iranian-backed militias and allow ISIS to regroup. Raad Jarar is the advocacy director at Democracy for the Arab World Now. He was living in Baghdad with his family when the war broke out. We reached him today in Washington, D.C.
1: Raad, from where you sit, is this the right move at the right time?
2: It's the right move, but it's at a much, much later time. The United States should not have invaded Iraq in the first place. So I'm glad that the U.S. is finally out. Better late than never.
1: When U.S. troops did come back, the stated goal, as you know, at the time was that they were going to help in the fight against ISIS. Retired Lieutenant General H.R. McMaster commanded U.S. troops in Iraq. He was speaking to NPR's Michelle Martin. Here's what he said about me.
3: Well, I think it's not the right time, Michelle, and the reason is really that this is going to embolden, I think, the Iranians to a certain extent, and it's not clear that there has been the enduring defeat of

0: ISIS.
1: Do you share some of his worries?
2: Not really. I mean, this is what the US has said for the last quarter century, but it's factually inaccurate and it has been tested with time. The claim that the United States' presence in Iraq is somehow protecting Iraq's sovereignty or security is laughable at this point. On the one hand, the majority of Iraqis have experienced how the United States' intervention has weakened the Iraqi government and allowed for other interventions, including that of Iran. Many people criticize both the United States and Iran's interventions at the same time. On the other hand, many Iraqis view ISIS as a consequence of the invasion and occupation. And the U.S. presence did not make Iraq any more secure. It did not address the root causes that brought in groups like ISIS and Al-Qaeda in the first place. So I wouldn't think many people actually believe this anymore. Back in the day, maybe in 2003, maybe 2013, there was some appetite for this kind of claims of benefits of U.S. interventionism. I don't think they fly in 2026.
1: There is, from the reporting we're reading, a mixed reaction from Iraqis who are there on this withdrawal. That's not, unexpectedly. There are many different opinions in any country. But what are you hearing from your extended family and loved ones and friends who are there?
2: There are different views coming. I would say anyone who's connected to the ruling parties in Iraq, whether they are Kurdish or Shia or Sunni or Arabs or Christian or Muslim, they feel uncomfortable with the idea that they are left alone without the United States. Because keep in mind that most of these ruling parties came on US tanks after 2003, or they were supported and aided by the United States and other countries, by Iran, by the US, by Saudi Arabia, by some of them by Israel. So the US withdrawal makes them feel anxious. So I'm hearing a lot of anxiety coming from that level of society, more like the ruling class. But I think the average Iraqis, regardless of their background, they're either indifferent about the US presence or they're happy that the US is leaving at large. I don't think people are celebrating in the streets, but I think they see the US as a part of the problem, not the solution. And they understand that the US withdrawal is not going to resolve all the economic and corruption and infrastructure problems of the country overnight, but it's a step in the right direction.
1: And you mentioned Iran. How is the conflict between the US and Iran right now impacting the daily life of Iraqis?
2: A lot. It's impacting Iraq a lot. In the past 6 months, Iraq has turned into a space for scoring points against each other. We saw attacks from Israel, from the United States, and from Iran, all happening inside Iraq. Cities like Erbil and other cities in Kurdistan of Iraq, witnessed hundreds and some of them thousands of missiles and drone attacks coming from all directions. So Iraq, of course, is paying a heavy price. The vast majority of Iraq's oil exports have also been blocked in the last 6 months or so because of the ongoing hostilities between Iran on the one hand and the US and Israel on the other. So this brings back this bigger picture of the majority of Iraqis criticizing all kinds of intervention, whether it comes from the US or Iran or elsewhere.
1: I was remembering the last time you were on our show in 2023. That was the 20th anniversary of the initial US invasion. You looked back on those early days and what happened to you and your family in that time. How do you look back on those experiences now in this moment?
2: It is sad. I was born in Baghdad and grew up there on and off. Had a very extended network of friends and family and neighbors. And believe it or not, the vast majority of them are not in Iraq anymore because Iraq became a very difficult country to live in. It's not safe. The standard of living is very low. And the vast majority of people who could leave left

0: at least the United States is out, and that this will allow for a few steps in the right direction to reclaim Iraq by the Iraqis.
1: Raed, I'm so glad we could speak. Thank you for this.
0: Thanks for having me.
2: Raed Jarrah is the Advocacy Director at Democracy for the Arab World Now. We reached him in Washington, D.C.

0: Once, as I left the studio after a show, one of my bosses texted me to say, well, you didn't screw that up as badly as usual. It was a huge confidence boost, and I assumed it was the greatest compliment available in a professional environment. But I was wrong. I forgot about the MacArthur Foundation. 20 people have just been named to the foundation's yearly class of fellows, commonly referred to as genius grants. The prizes reward researchers, academics, and artists who, quote, have shown exceptional creativity in their work and the promise to do more, unquote. The awards come with six-figure, no-strings-attached funding, paid out over 5 years, and the title genius. Liz Ellis is one of this year's MacArthur Fellows. She's a historian at Princeton University whose work focuses on indigenous politics and diplomacy in early North America. We reached her in Princeton, New Jersey.
1: Liz, congratulations. How does one find out that they've been awarded a MacArthur grant?
2: Thank you so much. I'm still overwhelmed in processing. They're actually quite sneaky about it. I had been told that I needed to get on a phone call to work on some other people's nominations, but they called my personal phone, and I had my personal phone set to block all unknown callers.
1: I mean, that's a smart move, normally.
2: They had been trying to get a hold of, me, and I sort of almost blew it.
1: How long have you had to keep it a secret?
2: About 6 weeks. They tell us that we are allowed to tell one other person, and I told them I really appreciated the offer, but all the people I love most in the world don't excel at keeping secrets, so it's been just me for 6 weeks.
1: I want to talk more about your work and how this will help you do more of that work, but what drew you to this research and this work in the first place?
2: So I come from a Native American nation here in what's presently the United States, the Peoria Nation.

0: And I think I was always very aware of the way that Native history here is not represented in schools, and that I was acutely aware of not hearing narratives that I recognized from my own community. And so as I went on to study history in undergraduate, I was especially interested in Native history, Native experiences, and I had the opportunity to work in an internship with a tribal nation in southern Louisiana. And I was doing archival research for the nation, just going into the archives. But this really hands-on archival research made me understand, first of all, how much I didn't know about the histories of Native peoples who didn't end up removed to reservations like my own community in Oklahoma, and the real diversity of Native stories. And I think this experience as well for me underscored the value of working with Native nations rather than just studies on Native nations. And so it's something I really sought to prioritize in my research.
1: How are people on campus reacting?
0: Oh my goodness, I've gotten quite a lot of high fives today, which is pretty amazing. Some of my students have congratulated me, which has been absolutely lovely. And it's just been really tremendous to hear the outpouring of support here. Yeah.
1: And members of your nation?
0: Yeah, I got a text message from my chief yesterday, which was really sweet, and my tribal historical preservation officer. I have to tell you, the thing that's been cracking me up is that we don't really have a translation for genius. Like, there's not, you know, kind of independent brilliance framework. So we've been sort of laughing about the fact that I'm sort of too young and too goofy to be regarded as wise. So we got to come up with some kind of way to say functionally book smart. So it's been entertaining.
1: And still in progress. You don't have that way to say it yet.
0: Yes, exactly.
1: Okay, well, please let us know when you do. Well, I'm laughing, but I also got goosebumps as you were talking about getting those messages, because they must be so proud of you, Liz.
0: It's very exciting. I'm from a very small community. We're about 3,700 people in far northeastern Oklahoma, and like so many indigenous communities, there's not been a tremendous amount of access to higher education and to tremendous platforms. So I'm just so moved that people are seeing the relevance between, you know, these much older histories that we tell about ourselves, and the importance of these stories for not only my own nation or not only indigenous folks writ large, but all of the folks who live on this land today. So it's been very meaningful.
1: Do you feel proud of yourself? Are you allowing yourself to feel proud of yourself?
0: I am pretty overjoyed. If I'm being honest, it hasn't fully sunk in yet. I kind of can't wrap my head around it, but I'm pretty sure I'm going to go to the grocery store and buy myself a cake. So.
1: I like that strategy. What kind?
0: Chocolate, obviously.
1: Okay, we are kindred spirits. Just wanted to find out. You know, we're talking, you may know that here in Canada, it is the National Day for Truth and Reconciliation. It's not recognized in the same way.
0: Absolutely.
1: In the U.S. So, I wonder how that hits you on a day like today.
0: Yeah, I think, you know, in so many ways, the Indigenous-led conversations by First Nations and Inuit and Métis folks are further ahead. And I think a lot of us listen to media that comes out of Indigenous communities and Canadian broadcasting to kind of follow what's going on. And I've actually seen the influence of that here. Tunica Biloxi, who is one of the communities in Louisiana that I worked most closely with on my first book, today they're having Orange Shirt Day, and they're recognizing for them, focused on the legacy of boarding schools. My own great grandmother went to boarding schools in Oklahoma. I think while certainly it is not the same kind of profile, especially in settler institutions here as it is further north, I think folks are deeply influenced, and certainly it makes me think about, right, the challenges and also the legacies of teaching in places like these big institutions that for so long have been hostile to Native communities, have not been welcoming spaces, and have been spaces of stigmatized violence. So, yeah, it's not lost on me that as I move in these places that were kind of never designed for us, there's a lot of obligations that I carry to try and be really careful with what I do here.
1: Such a pleasure to speak with you, Liz. Congratulations. Enjoy the cake. And hopefully it'll sink in once the checks start arriving and you start doing those workshops and that work, right?
0: Thank you so much. Yes, I do plan to put my face fully into the icing as soon as I return home. So.
1: Enjoy.
0: Thank you.
2: Liz Ellis is a recipient of the 2026 MacArthur Fellowship and an associate professor of history at Princeton University. She's in Princeton, New Jersey.

0: This, of course, is I Wish by Stevie Wonder from Songs in the Key of Life. That double album was released 50 years ago this week. It was an immediate smash. It was the first album to debut at number one on the Billboard album chart. It produced four hit singles, two of them number ones. But numbers don't do justice to what made Songs in the Key of Life a masterpiece. As the title suggests, it's a meditation on love and faith and human nature. It's deeply personal, but also universal, with groundbreaking electronics and tape collages, including his own children's voices. Several songs featuring Stevie Wonder playing every single instrument. Now, a half century after its initial release, four songs that were recorded for that album have been released for the first time ever. John Fishback was one of the two engineers who worked on the two-year-long sessions that produced the original 1976 album. He mixed the song I Can See the Sun in late December for this new release. We reached him in New Orleans.
1: John, take us back into those original sessions for Songs in the Key of Life. What was a typical night in the studio like for you?
2: A typical night was long, and it was usually night.
1: What times are we talking? When did you step into the studio? When did you walk out? How many times a week?
2: Mostly seven times a week, and mostly from maybe 7:30, 8 o'clock. If he was late, maybe it could be later, and then we wouldn't get out. The sun would be up when we got out of the studio. And it started out, you know, it's making an album, which usually, you know, takes, you know, in those days, it could take a month, maybe a little over that. This just took a lot longer.
1: How much longer?
2: So, 2 years.
1: Hundreds of songs recorded, right?
2: Yeah, I think somewhere around 200.
1: And I mean, we often hear about musicians working overnight and long sessions, but this was something different, I would imagine, than other experiences you've had.
2: Yeah, because had we worked during the day, there are too many people up that want to come and visit, and then you get nothing done.
1: They want to hang out with the cool kids, making history, music history.
2: Well, yeah.
1: Imagine.
2: And after a while, sometimes it got so bad that a friend of Steve's got some German shepherds that he planted at the front door of the studio so that people wouldn't come in. No, you land up, there's so many people in a control room, and Crystal had a huge control room, but sometimes there are just too many people talking, and then you land up getting nothing done, or you have to yell at people to get out. So, we worked long hours, and, you know, hopefully that you got a bunch of stuff done during those hours.
1: I think you did. I think it's safe to say you got a lot of stuff done. So at the end of all of that, to actually hold that album in your hands, to hold Songs in the Key of Life in your hands, what do you remember about what that moment felt like?
2: I can tell you is that the day that it came out, I drove down Sunset Boulevard, and there's a big Tower Records store there, and it had people around the block. And on the car radio, it didn't matter what station that you pushed the button for, there was something from Songs in the Key of Life playing. And I heard from people in Europe, I heard from someone in Morocco that they were playing it in the souks of Morocco. Yeah. So that's when it dawned on us that, wow, this is a big record. Turns out it was.
1: That's the understatement of the day, if not ever.
2: Yeah, but you know something, when you're doing it,
1: sure,
2: and you're
1: doing
2: reasonably young, you have no idea that that's what this is. You just are enthused. Working with Stevie allowed

0: walk on 2 feet, kind of look
1: Sure.
0: like they're a baby in pajamas, so or a toddler. So I think that they're just very charismatic, and they got that name
1: And
0: further down
1: is
0: the coast.
1: humbled from the, you know, the person who first identified the species, or
0: Yes, it's basically because of the current name. So we have the Humboldt current, and that was discovered by Alexander von Humboldt. That's a German scientist.
1: this penguin is found in other parts of Peru and Chile as well. What are you seeing
0: Yes.
1: there in terms of the populations? Are there similar declines elsewhere?
0: Exactly. So this is not just a Punta San Juan story. This is something that's replicated in different parts of the coast in Peru. The abandonment of the nests this year due to the Super El Niño has happened all along the coast of Peru. And we've also been in communication with our fellow researchers in Chile, and their penguins are also not having a great breeding season over there.
1: Well, when we talk about the kind of numbers, I mean, even for those of us who are not experts in this field, when we talk about 4, 10, 20, that sounds like they're endangered, but they're technically considered vulnerable, not endangered at this point. What would it take, or should it take, in your view, to change that label?
0: So right now they are listed as vulnerable. I was participating in an international penguin conference, and we have already requested to update first this category, right? Because that category depends on population numbers and also how fast the drops are. And we're going to reassess the whole species between Peru and Chile. And I am pretty positive it's going to go into endangered because of the drop that we've seen in the last, say, 4 or 5 years.
1: Susanna, I'm so glad we could speak. Thank you for this.
0: Thank you, guys.
2: Susanna Cárdenas-Alaiza is an ecologist and the director of the Punta San Juan program. She's in Lima, Peru.

0: basis of learning. It has not been enough to change the attitudes and behavior that enable violence against women. As President of the Republic, I acknowledge this. As government, we must do better. As society, we must also do better.
1: South African President Cyril Ramaphosa addressing the recent murders of 11 women near Johannesburg and his plans to tackle gender-based violence in South Africa.

0: And I never forgot those lessons. And everyone on staff was subjected to the same sort of, I'm not going to call it critique, I'm going to call it encouragement. Here's, we hired you because we saw something in you. Now, here's how we're going to bring it out.
1: That's the way it should be, right? You can't grow if you don't, if someone doesn't take the time to help you do that. You'd been seeing each other recently, if I'm not mistaken, at screenings and events for the Spirit of Radio documentary you were mentioning. What was that like?
0: It was nice to be able to connect with David. We spent a lot of time on this documentary. It was 7 years complaining about nobody doing a documentary and then 3 years of actually doing it. It premiered in January, and we've been doing these screenings, and it was just on PBS Buffalo last week. And when he came up to do the Q&As with the audience, he got an opportunity to see people who had tremendous affection, tremendous respect for him. And they would come up to him and say, David, in the 80s, I was growing up. I didn't know who I was. I felt like an outsider. But the music and the people on that radio station helped me figure that out. And I could honestly say that, David, your radio station changed my life. Mm-hmm. And this is 40, 45 years after the fact. And again, the amount of affection that was expressed whenever he came out, I mean, he was moved. I saw him, cry a couple of times because he was 84 and then 85. And I think he knew he was in ill health. And this love that he expressed over the radio over all those years was coming back at him. And it was so lovely. I mean, it's tremendously sad that we've lost him. He was a friend. He was a mentor. He was a coworker. He was all these things. But I'm so glad that he had the opportunity to come face to face with those listeners whose lives he changed.
1: That's beautiful that he was able to hear that all these years later. In terms of the impact on the music scene, the cultural scene in Toronto, tell our listeners what CFNY did on that front.
0: Well, we were in this little yellow house in Brampton with an underpowered transmitter that had a very, very limited range until we got into the CN Tower in 1983. In 1979, David decided that he became the program director, and he decided that we needed to pivot away from the giants of the Toronto rock radio scene, which at that time were Chum FM and Q107. We had to find another audience because we were going to lose. There was just no way that we were going to compete at their level playing their music. So we found different music to play. And that just happened to coincide with all the post-punk stuff that was starting to come out in 79 with, all the new wave bands and all the spin-offs from new wave. This music gave people an opportunity to hear stuff that no one else was listening to. No one else was giving attention to. And not only did the audience respond to this music, so did the artists. There were all these left of center artists that had no outlet on radio at all in North America. And suddenly they were getting it from this goofy little radio station in Toronto. And if you watch the documentary, you'll see a number of these artists say that, if it wasn't for this, if it wasn't for CFNY and what it did, we don't know where our careers would be.
1: It sounds like obviously who he was is very intertwined with what he did and with CFNY, with radio in general. But what was he like, as David, hanging out?
0: If you listened to him on the radio, you knew what David was like. That was him. He was a firm but fair boss. Occasionally you get really, really angry with him. And you were upset about something and you were going to go into his office and give him a piece of your mind. And you go in there and you'd slam the door. And then 30 minutes later, you would leave having agreed to work an extra 8 hours a week, having taken a pay cut, and whatever he wanted you to do was suddenly your idea. And you were very, very brilliant for coming up with that idea. And you know what? I want you to go ahead and run with that idea. And, 8 or 9 hours later, you go, wait a second. What just happened? Somehow what he wanted you to do became your idea and you did it. And not only did you do it, but you did it more.
1: Alan, a pleasure speaking with you. Thank you.
0: You're very welcome.
2: Music history.

0: His favorite pastimes include solitary rock sitting, catching salmon, eating salmon, and eating more salmon. And as of yesterday, he's officially the king of Fat Bear Week 2026. Backpack, formerly known as Bear 89, is 20 years old and weighs a whopping 1,200 pounds. In the end, it was neck and chonky neck between him and a female bear known as Dancing Queen, but Backpack managed to waddle his way to the top of the voting by 5,000 votes. The contest was created as a fun educational campaign for Katmai National Park in 2014. And this year, it broke records. 2.3 million people voted. Last week, we caught up with Mike Fitz, the resident naturalist at explore.org, which helps run this contest. Here's some of what he had to say.
1: There's a bear who has never won Fat Bear Week either that I'm fond of because I got to see him as a cub. And that's number 89. He's nicknamed Backpack. He was a cub in 2007 when I was a ranger at Brooks River. And he was the first bear that taught me how tough and resilient bears are, even at a young age. He had a pretty severe limp. He powered through it and he did quite well. And now he's a big, successful adult male at Brooks River and looking really good this year.
0: That success could be genetic. His mother, Holly, claimed the Fat Bear title in 2019, but Nepo baby or not, Backpack won fair and square, and we can rest easy knowing he's more than ready for a long winter's nap.

0: understanding the why and as it relates to deployment, as it relates to development, and how guys are improving and adjusting, and as it relates to acquisition.
1: That was Blue Jays general manager Ross Atkins speaking to reporters earlier today. We're now at the end of As It Happens, the Midnight Edition. Coming up next on CBC Radio 1, the news.
2: As It Happens, the Midnight Edition will be back again for you tomorrow. I'm Neil Kirksall. Thanks for listening.
1: And I'm Chris Howden. 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

0: In 2021, the discovery of 215 suspected grave sites at the Kamloops Indian Residential School sparked many feelings across the country.
1: An investigation is underway near what used to be one of the largest facilities used to house Indigenous children during the residential school era.
2: It was just really shocking to hear.
3: To Kamloops Taysha Kwepmik Chief Roseanne Kashmir says her First Nation is grappling with the grisly discovery.
2: That report that 215 students were found and that some were very small.
4: The magnitude of this discovery is, you know, shaking our Indigenous communities to the very core.
5: It does validate and confirm what survivors in the community have said for years.
0: Within days, monuments across Canada popped up. Children's shoes, handmade signs, and toys were placed at makeshift memorials. Now some of these sites where temporary memorials were set up have been made more permanent. Number 82 of the Truth and Reconciliation's Calls to Action calls for the installation of publicly accessible and highly visible residential school memorials or monuments in each capital city across the country. And more of these monuments are becoming a reality in Canada. In 2025 in Calgary, a design created in collaboration with Siksika artist and residential school survivor Adrian Stimson was decided on. The memorial is titled Wandering Spirit, and it will consist of 37 pairs of casts of shoes representing residential schools across Alberta. And it'll pay respect to children who attended these schools and did not make it home.
6: I think in our time, we tend to forget. And I think it is important to remember. So I think physicality is important in the sense of going to having a space in the city where people can go and reflect and be and understand that history and not to forget it. It's a great opportunity for Calgarians in particular and Albertans and all Canadians to come to this site and to experience and walk that path of reconciliation, walk that path of healing, walk that path of community building.
0: These physical spaces are important. They can work as a physical reminder, a visual cue to remember. In Toronto, that remembering now has a home just outside City Hall at the Spirit Garden. This garden is not just a garden. There's a teaching lodge for ceremony, a 36-foot-long stainless steel sculpture of a spirit canoe, and a turtle sculpture. And there's a fountain with a monument on a wall. On it are the names of 17 residential schools that once operated in Ontario. The calls to action that made monuments like this possible came out of the findings of the Truth and Reconciliation Commission. Over the years, there have been many ways that survivors' records have been kept. One of those was through the IAP, or the Independent Assessment Process. Between 2006 and 2012, many residential school survivors spoke about what they went through. The process was often not an easy one, with many survivors having to retell painful memories. The IAP aimed to resolve claims of physical, sexual, or emotional abuse that occurred at residential schools. All of this was documented, and in a year, that documentation is set to be destroyed. But not all survivors are aware of this. While the contents of records and accounts can contain traumatic memories, who should have the final say in what happens to these very personal archives? And are survivors aware that they have records that are set to be destroyed? This was the impetus for Connie Walker and Kimberly Murray to lead the Indian Residential School Records Project. I met with them near the Spirit Garden in Toronto to discuss why they wanted to take on this work.
7: People don't know this is about to happen. So many times, like I speak and have spoken about, you know, my podcast and about this work for a while now, and it's really kind of alarming that there are still so many survivors who don't even know that this is about to happen. I was at an event where a survivor was like, what? I had no idea. How can we stop this? They should not destroy my story, our stories. But then there was also a survivor sitting right next to them who said, I'm okay with having my records destroyed. I don't want to ever anyone to ever know what happened to me. I mean, it's shocking, I think, how many survivors seem unaware that this is happening, and also not just that this is happening. I think that, you know, it was surprising to me how many survivors were even confused about what the IAP process was. In some cases, you know, like in our podcast, we talked to a survivor who believed that because he was reporting these crimes were committed against him as

0: as a child by adults at this institution that were supposed to care for him. He thought that meant there was going to be a criminal investigation started. You know, he was reporting sexual abuse by a priest at the school, and he thought that he was reporting this as part of this, you know, to the government, and that there would then be some kind of criminal investigation. But I think all of this just really, like, makes me have so many questions about what do survivors actually know? How have they been informed? What kinds of input have they actually been given? What kind of notice have they actually...
1: Yeah, and options. Like, what options were they told they had? Because I think that many survivors thought it was an all or nothing. Destroy them all or save them all. And that's not the case. And so, obviously, people don't want their medical records to be housed at the National Center for Truth and Reconciliation, but maybe there's parts of their file that they would want to preserve, to give to their families. But they weren't given, they weren't, that wasn't explained to them. Maybe it's your application. Maybe it's your transcript of your hearing. Maybe it's the decision. Maybe it's a redacted version of the decision that gets saved. And so, you know, it's what's becoming clear to me from looking at the records that we're seeing in the class action files is that, you know, this notice program wasn't about having free, prior, and informed consent about your records. And I think that's the failure of our justice system and how they issued that order.
2: And also the passage of time, right? Like, I know, Connie, when you and I were talking, 2017 was a very different time than now. Mm-hmm. Like, it's the time when these people were giving permission for certain things. There was no National Day for Truth and Reconciliation. You know, we're in a different space.
0: I mean, even for myself, like, I think about, you know, what my own understanding of residential schools was in 2017, what my own understanding of the settlement agreement and the IEP process. You know, it was very, I think, it's clear by this work we're doing in these documents that we're finding how little, you know, I even have known about this. And you know, we are still talking to survivors today who, like, don't even remember, did I get a letter? Did I get an email? Like, was I notified? Like, they don't really know. And the other part of it is that, you know, it's the most comprehensive archive that we could ever have of survivor testimony about residential schools. You know, it's already too late for so many survivors who didn't get a chance to participate in the IAP, didn't get a chance to file any lawsuits or litigation. We've lost so many stories that could never, ever, ever be recreated. And this is the most comprehensive archive that will ever exist of survivor testimony. And in less than 1 year, it's set to be destroyed.
2: So for those people who are just aghast by the fact that these records are going to be destroyed, can you tell me why that's happening?
0: I mean, my understanding, but I feel like, Kim, you might have a better understanding, is essentially that it wasn't part of the IAP process to obtain consent from the survivors to preserve their records in a way that would also protect their privacy. And I think that it's a complicated case that hinges on wanting to respect the rights of survivors and the privacy of survivors. And I think that's why there was a 10-year window that, you know, this decision was made in 2017, and they're not being destroyed or set to be destroyed until September 2027. And that 10-year period was meant to allow survivors to opt in if they wanted their records preserved. There was supposed to be, you know, a robust notice program that was supposed to inform survivors of their rights and the various options that they could choose around preservation of their records and their stories. And I think that's what I have a lot of questions about, is what actually happened. How were survivors notified? Was there a robust notice program? Were they informed? Because anecdotally, I've heard from survivors who say they weren't and who have no idea that this is about to happen. And also from survivors who say, you know, who's actually being protected by the destruction of these documents? Not me. What we do know is that less than 100 survivors have opted in the 10 years to have their records preserved at the National Center of Truth and Reconciliation.

0: I just feel like, what do I do? What do I do with that?
1: Yeah.
0: Thank you both, Nyawa.
2: Thank you.
3: If you are a survivor or wish to learn more about the Indian Residential School Records Project, you can email Connie Walker at connie.walker@torontomu.ca. The Residential School Records Project has less than a year to make sure those survivors who want their records preserved are contacted and made aware of the pending deadline of September 19th, 2027. Today we mark the 6th National Day for Truth and Reconciliation. It's a day to reflect on the history of residential schools and the role that Canada played in these institutions. Today we're listening to survivors, and we honour those who didn't make it home as we look to a way forward. I'm Phelan Johnson. This is Reconciliation on the Record. Laura Niquet's commitment to singing in her language, Atikamekw, in this song is a powerful act of preserving the rich traditions of her people. The title translates to Enlighten Me. This is Wash Tanamashi, Illumine Moi.

0: anybody in Canada should never have to face that. And when people do that, you know, to try and cowardly cover themselves up, your identity will be known and you will, you know, you will be identified. So we're coming.
1: Today at the ceremony in Ottawa, the executive director of the National Center for Truth and Reconciliation spoke to the rise of denialism across the country.
2: We are seeing a rising wave of residential school denialism, racist diatribe that tries to dehumanize us and incite violence. But we are better than that, and we are stronger than that, because we know our own power. Survivors have fought for decades to defend their truths and confront the distortion of history, while our legal system still fails to recognize denialism for what it is, hatred disguised as free speech. And that's why moments like this matter. All of you hold the power to honor survivors and to demand accountability, not only from our leaders, but from one another.
1: Directly after Stephanie Scott's speech today, the memorial cloth procession ceremony took place. The red cloth is 60 meters in length and bears the names of thousands of children who did not make it home. The procession of the memory cloth is always a very emotional moment for those gathered at Ottawa and those watching from home. Many witnessing today shed a tear or hugged their kids a little tighter. Accompanying the memorial cloth today was this song. This is Adrian Sutherland with Notaway, Father.

0: That was Tia Wood with Sage My Soul, a song she performed at the ceremony in Ottawa today. I'm Phelan Johnson. This is Reconciliation on the Record.
1: There's a lot of horrible things that happened in residential school that a lot of us haven't even talked about yet. What I learned is that when the time is right, you will talk about it. And when you do, that's releasing some of that pain that you're hanging on to. So little by little, you'll let go of it.
0: Willie Blackwater was just 10 years old when he was taken from his family to attend the Alberni Indian Residential School. And it was here that Willie would suffer horrible abuse. Until one day, at the age of 13, he held a knife up to his abuser's throat. And while the abuse stopped, its impacts on Willie remained. Willie would later take his abuser, Canada, and the United Church on in court. I recently worked with CBC journalist Jackie McKay to help tell Willie's story. And when it comes to reconciliation, Willie has some thoughts on what he thinks it should look like.
1: To start understanding and taking reconciliation seriously, we all have reconciliation to do. We just got to look deep within ourselves, what we need to do on a daily basis, every minute of our lives. How can you have reconciliation when you got hatred? How can you have reconciliation when you're still mad about something? How can you have reconciliation when you won't talk to your family? Reconciliation starts with a human being, him or herself. That's my interpretation of reconciliation. It's not a national thing. It's a humanistic thing. And you shouldn't be talking about it if you're not involved in it on a daily basis, on a minute basis, in every second of your life. We can never get to reconciliation if you only do it once a day, one day a year. So what I'd like the people to do is look at that term, reconciliation, and have your own personal understanding of it

0: and commit to being involved in it.
1: You've gone through so much. You made this huge change for Indigenous people in Canada by taking this case on. You must be a little proud of how you did, of what you've managed to accomplish.
0: I consider myself a living legend, but I don't act like it, because my grandfather, my dad, my uncles, they taught me how to be humble. What you do is not for you. It's to help others. I know my court case changed the world in regards to Red Dental School. But my proudness is not for me. My proudness is for those people, First Nations people right across Canada, that are embracing their lives and struggling to make those drastic changes to become human again. People need to understand that reconciliation is not a word. It's an action that needs to be done on a daily basis. And you can't reconcile with anybody unless you reconcile with yourself. And only when you reconcile yourself, that's when you can move forward and commit to making changes, positive changes on yourself. I don't know if I'll ever reach that time and during my life when I fully, completely reconcile with myself so that reconciliation can be felt by my family.
2: That was Willie Blackwater. Willie reached out to me to tell me what he was going to be doing today, and he attended and led the Coming Home event at Gitimax, which sees the return of a 50-foot canoe to his territory. Oh, and today is his birthday, so happy birthday, Willie. If you'd like to hear more of Willie's story, you can listen anywhere you find podcasts. Just search See You in Court. I'm Phelan Johnson. This is Reconciliation on the Record. As an Indigenous person, this day can bring up a lot of complicated feelings. It's a day where we see strangers on the street wearing orange in solidarity. Events take place in cities across the country. It's a day when an often invisible history is seen, recognized, and respected. But it can be a hard reckoning, because the roots of the day come from something so devastating, so incredibly tragic, that it can be difficult to look at. But to understand where we are going, we have to see the whole picture. We have to listen to survivors. We have to demand our records be released. We have to make sure our stories are told. If you have been impacted by the residential school system and need support, you can call the 24-hour Residential School Crisis Line at 1-866-925-4419.

As we come to the close for this day, the 6th National Day for Truth and Reconciliation, I want to thank you for joining me. Thank you to the team who helped put this together. Candace Miracle, Allison Gallagher, Jennifer Rowley, and Dennis Hallman. Thanks as well to the Eagle River Singers who performed in Ottawa today and who provided the soundtrack for the opening of our program, and you're listening to them right now. This has been Reconciliation on the Record. I'm Phelan Johnson, Nyawa, and good night.

0: That was Michelle Good. We were speaking about her new novel, Eliza Sunshine. Our conversation covered the topic of residential schools. If you're in need of support, you can reach out to the 24-hour crisis line at 1-866-925-4419. I'm Matea Roach, and you're listening to Bookends on CBC Radio. We've all heard the words, will they, won't they, in the context of a romantic relationship. Will these people get together? Will they break up? Going to happen? But we don't often think about it in the context of friendship. But in Teo Matonje's new book, My Person, that's the context she's exploring will they, won't they in. This context of best friends who are deciding whether they should break up. Tanya and Margot have been pretty inseparable since grade school. They share friends, they share years of memories, and they also share a Liberty Village apartment that Margot's parents own. About a year into their domestic codependence, Tanya starts to realize that she's actually not sure if she even likes Margot anymore, and maybe she wants out. But leaving is not just as simple as saying goodbye and closing the door. My Person is a portrait of intense female friendship and knowing when it's time to go. And so much more than that. Teo joins me in studio now to talk all about it. Welcome to Bookends, Teo. Thank you so much for coming in.
1: Thank you for having me.
0: So this book is coming off the success of the short story collection, Shut Up, You're Pretty, that was on Canada Reads in 2024. That was a big hit. But I've heard you say before that despite the success of that book, this is the book that's making you feel like you can say you're a writer. Why is that?
1: Partly because when I wrote Shut Up, You're Pretty, I wasn't thinking about a career in publishing, and I wasn't thinking about an extended life practice as a writer. I was really just writing a story that I wanted to explore, and that was my entire end goal. This book, with my novel, I sat down and I made like a firm decision. I'm going to be a writer. I'm going to write novels for a living, and I'm going to get an MFA and get an agent and participate in the public world of publishing. And so that's why it feels different for me. But the practice of writing, that's always been important, and that's always been the same for both books. But just the identity of being a writer.

0: that's the shift for me.
1: Yeah. What else were you at that time when you were working on Shut Up, You're Pretty that maybe would have informed your identity more?
0: I was bartending. I was a full-time bartender, a full-time server, and I was in school. And the majority of my writing practice was I would go to a closing shift. I worked at Jack Astor's in Scarborough at the time. And I would get home around like 2, 3 in the morning, and there was a 24-hour computer lab. And I would just go there and spend the entire night writing my short stories until noon, and I would go home at noon, sleep all day, and then go back to the bar. And I think when you live a lifestyle like that, it's hard to imagine coming out of it. I also wasn't necessarily unhappy with that. I was like, oh, this is just my life.
1: Going back to this novel, Tanya, the main character in this book, is also an author. She's reeling from the success of her first book, and there's a lot of pressure that she puts on herself. What did that pressure feel like for you? Is that something you experienced?
0: I didn't experience it immediately after Shut Up, You're Pretty. I feel it a bit more today. Really, with Shut Up, You're Pretty, I really was just being Taya. I really was just writing to write. Switching to writing to then have a career, now the pressure is on for me in the way that it wasn't on when I was working on Shut Up, You're Pretty. But I really gave that to Tanya, not even realizing that it's something that I could personally relate to. Because I felt like writing a debut novel in the way that I accomplished novel off of my MFA, that felt very standard in the sense that I got an MFA, and now the expectation with all of my classmates, my cohort, is to then hopefully publish the thesis project. So I felt very in community with that reality, that the pressure didn't exist until I was out of the program. And I knew that after my person, I'd have to produce an additional, now the pressure is on for me.
1: I want to ask a bit about the title, My Person, because it's a Grey's Anatomy reference, which is a show that Tanya and Margot, these two roommates, watch together. It's this phrase that comes from the Meredith and Christina relationship, and it represents this kind of chosen family. It's a term that's endearing. It's also very possessive of like, you are mine. I can kind of feel the claws digging in a little bit. What does that phrase mean to you?
0: Very much a mixture of that. It is beautiful and charming to feel a sense of community and belonging with someone, but it's also a tiny bit suffocating and limiting to also have to almost obey to certain boundaries that have been drawn or expectation that are being imposed on you because of a title that you occupy. And I love the idea of Tanya essentially wanting to break free from being one person as opposed to whoever she wants to be on any given day. So I really played with the concept that my person can be something beautiful, but it could also be something very scary and suffocating.
1: Mm. Tanya and Margot, the characters, both grew up in Pickering, which is a town outside Toronto. It's kind of like adjacent to Scarborough, I guess. Can you describe, Tanya and Margot, what draws them together when they're growing up as kids and teens there?
0: In the book, it's really that they were set in the same desk, right? When they first met, they were both relatively new girls at their school and they were paired together. And because they were both new, I think that they both sort of put a lot of importance on that. But I think that that's natural when you're a child, right? The people that you meet playing sports or in dance class or wherever it is, that becomes sort of the way you learn about making friends and making relationships. And I wanted to essentially take that concept and lit it on fire. So that's really what brings them together initially. It's a matter of coincidence. It's just right place, right time.
1: Yeah, there's a certain randomness to it. Mm-hmm. And then I think it becomes so intense because there's just so much time that passes and shared experiences. One thing I found so interesting reading this novel is like, speaking with friends, I think it's a pretty universal experience to have a bad friendship breakup. Why do you think it is that we don't see analysis of this kind of relationship breakdown?
0: Honestly, till this day, I'm not sure, because I really do think that it's as important and as meaningful to lose a friend versus to lose a romantic partner or to lose a family member. And I really was maybe like desperate for this kind of literature, this kind of media representation, because I care so deeply about the people that I select as my friends and the friendships that I built, that when I think about losing that, it feels really horrifying. And I wanted to apply that feeling in the book of what would it look like to actually lose the person

Mutunji joined me in our Toronto studio. Her new novel, My Person, is shortlisted for the Atwood Gibson Writers' Trust Fiction Prize. This week's show was produced by Lisa Matthews and Talia Cleott, with help from Cynthia Jimenez. Aili Yamamoto is our associate producer. Our senior producer is Jacqueline Kirk, and our executive producer is Aaron Balser. Three cheers for our audio tech, Hannah Barker, and to the rest of the CBC Books team. I'm Matea Roach, and this is Bookends. 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Give us a follow, and that way you won't miss a thing. Thanks for listening, and I'll see you next time. Because when the book ends, the conversation begins.

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1: From Musqueam to Heisla territory, that was Boslin with Whitney, recorded live at the Chan Center in Vancouver. I'm Jared Martineau, and you're listening to a special concert presentation of A Meets Up We Will, Come Toward the Fire, recorded for the National Day for Truth and Reconciliation right here on CBC Music and Radio. Boslin is one of the most dynamic Indigenous voices on the West Coast right now, and he's making moves not just in music, but also in filmmaking. And for him, art in all its forms is about storytelling and self-expression. And he says his mission is to show Indigenous youth that anything is possible if you dream it and believe it. And that's the energy he brought to the closing concert at Come Toward the Fire. Live from Vancouver and joined by a full live band, here's Boslin with Deny.

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2: A meat trap.

That funk-filled blast of energy was an unreleased tune from Boslin called McLove. And as you could hear, it was recorded all the way live with an amazing live band for the closing concert of this year's Amit Sepwiwell Come Toward the Fire Festival. I'm Jared Martineau, and you're listening to a special concert here on CBC Music and Radio, recorded for the National Day for Truth and Reconciliation. By the time O.G. Cree singer and songwriter Asen Abbey took the stage at the Chan Center for the Performing Arts, the whole room was vibrating with good energy. And if there's anything that Asen Abbey knows how to do, it's to take that energy even higher. His whole set was performed solo, with just a simple setup of guitar and effects pedals. But from the second he started to play, the very first note he sang, you could feel yourself being transported somewhere else, ever closer toward the fire. Fire that burns so bright in Asen Abbey's stories and songs. Live from Amit Sepwiwell, this is Ocean Breath

0: One night in 1993, Lena Ivek had a startlingly vivid dream.
1: I saw a facility that was so inviting that it also told me somewhere like, Lena, your house is ready for you. But then I saw all these hands up in the air as well. Those were needs.
0: Those hands belonged to generations of Inuit who were hungry for language. And the facility she dreamed up was a center in Iqaluit dedicated to assuaging that hunger.
1: I sketched what I saw in my dream the very next morning upon waking up. I guess it was a sign that I got it imprinted in me even stronger because it haunted me. I decided to sketch a bigger facility in 1997, only because I kept playing around with, you know, this dream, and I would expand it, and I saw it all in color, and I would be inside the facility. Like, I just imagined so much of it.
0: She wrote a mission statement telling the story of this center, a center that still lived only in her imagination. It was 2.5 pages long.
1: In present tense. Because when you do your vision statement, you do it in present tense, not way down in the distant future that may never, you know, come to fruition or even manifest.
0: Lena knew it was inevitable that her dream would come true.
1: I never really saw obstacles and challenges like a reason for me to not pursue without that level of trust. And I'm a teacher by training, so I taught for many years in the system. Since I put my foot into the school back in early 70s, I just knew that I wanted to be a teacher to promote my language. And Inuktitut wasn't even taught in the school yet at the time. Having found no space to make Inuktitut a language that thrives, I kind of knew that I needed to create a space that allowed it to thrive.
2: We are a capital.
0: Welcome to Ideas. I'm Nala Ayed. More than 30 years after Lena Ivek woke up and started sketching, I visited her in the future she dreamed into being. An institute of Inuktitut higher learning in Nunavut's capital called Perovik. It's a place where people can study their language at the most advanced level.
1: Even I have a great deal of hunger to learn more about the rich traditional terminology of Inuit. They would have been like a daily language in the years before.
0: And a place that offers a pathway back into Inuktitut for Inuit who grew up outside it.
3: They offer this other program, Alniavik, which is specifically designed for Inuit who want to learn Inuktitut as a second language. And I'm like, that is oddly specific and exactly me. Like, heck yeah, I want to do this.
0: Younger generations in Nunavut today are less likely to grow up immersed in Inuktitut. In 2021, 65% of Inuit youth 15 and under reported Inuktitut as one of their mother tongues, compared to over 90% of Inuit 55 and older.
4: My children's great-grandparents were unilingual, and then their grandparents have less Inuktitut, and then to us as their parents have even less, and to them they have none. So we're trying to reclaim that and bring that back.
0: In this program, they can finally find the words they've been searching for.
5: You know, you're trying to convey a feeling or an emotion or move the story this way or that way, and there's like a specific way you want to say it, and it's just so satisfying when you have the right one that does it in a word.
0: We'll begin with one of those words, Alniavik. It's a word that comes from this landscape and has no easy equivalent in English. But in this one word, there is a whole world.
1: I'll use two types of examples for it. Sure. During like the transitional phase of seasons, like the fall where it's not so safe for traveling by boat anymore because of the freeze-up, but the ice is not safe yet. So there's these little inlet types where when you can't travel to hunt, often the seals would be around those like sheltered areas. And often Inuit hunters would wait for seals to pop up. So that's an example of that sheltered cove-like landscape, Aulnelvik. And the other use I want to share about is during transitional traveling, let's say in the spring. Sometimes a family

0: would temporarily camp there on their way to their more permanent destination, very well knowing it's not their permanent space.
1: That space inspired Perhovic's course for Inuit adults who want to learn Inuktitut as a second language, a temporary transitory space on the journey to full fluency.
2: I really love it because Inuit were traditionally semi-nomadic and we would have put up, you know, temporary spots here and there. My full name is Ashley Khalavak Savard and I am from Iqaluit Nunavut. And I like that idea a lot because it leaves room to grow, room to wander in a way that makes sense to me, like on my journey, my learning journey. Yeah, it's just very literal. Yeah, I love Inuktitut.
3: It's a stopping point, almost like a way station on your way towards something else. We know we're heading towards language and we're heading towards our culture and just doing that together. And we can all come here and take a rest and take a stop and appreciate that. My name is Jamesy Uyunga, and I'm an Inuk writer from the Northwest Territories, and I'm here now living in Iqaluit. It was online, I was reading an article, I guess it happened during COVID times, that these Inuktitut beginner language courses were being offered online digitally. I really loved it. It was just kind of what I needed at the level. And the more I looked into it, I'm like, it's part of this other school, Pilhovik, and they offer this other program, Alniavik. I can be able to move to Iqaluit and also connect with other people who are in the exact same boat. And there's lots of us.
4: My name is Jennifer Lindell. I'm from Iqaluit. I was born and raised here. I'm a mother of four, and I am an entrepreneur hairstylist here in Iqaluit. And I've been interested in strengthening my Inuktitut second language for not only myself, but for my children to be able to start to speak Inuktitut and also communicate with our unilingual clients that deserve to have someone speak to them in their language and to understand them properly. My mother speaks fluent Inuktitut, Inuinaktun. She has many dialects that she understands. She was a school teacher and she taught Inuktitut. She was pretty good with me. I feel like I had it and I lost it and I kind of brought it back. My father's from Quebec, so I spent a lot of my summers, the full summer in Quebec, and I feel like I was picking up a lot of French. So it was a lot of mixed back and forth, and I don't feel as solid in Inuktitut as I want to be. I can fully understand, but to be able to feel confident was something I struggled with. Being in Iqaluit, in the capital, it isn't strong. My husband is from Akwe, and Inuktitut is his first language, and he had to learn English later. But my upbringing, it was definitely more English.
2: Well, I grew up in Iqaluit. I'm half Inuk, half French-Canadian, and I grew up hearing both, but never being sufficient in both languages, French and Inuktitut. My parents kind of use English as the common language. Mm. And it's hard because being a biracial Inuk, trying to navigate identity, and a lot of identity for Inuit is tied to language, tied to cultural activities, and tied to community. And I felt like the language part is the key to opening up all those other aspects of Inuit culture.
0: I believed that a language learning center really needs to be connected to our culture. And our culture is out there in the natural classroom.
1: When she first dreamed up Perhovik and started sketching its design, Lena knew it couldn't just happen within four walls.
0: I also sketched on the land retreat component to it. We feel at home out there. It's serene, it's peaceful. It allows you to do two things simultaneously or spontaneously, which is thinking about tomorrow and the ideas, but also living in the moment totally.
5: That big smile says it all.
1: On the first day of Alniavik, in August, a cohort of roughly 15 students gathers by the harbor. It heads off for a week at camp.
3: It was actually over there. You can see that's what they call the breakwater, you know, for have calmer waters for people getting out on boats. And that was the first day that we all had to meet each other to get on the boats to go out to Salhut, which is way over there.

0: posted that, that she's on a boat and I saw you in the background. I'm like, my what? And I look over and it was Elizabeth Ryan. I'm like, hi, are we related? And she's like, oh yes, all these different crazy ways that we're all connected and keep crossing paths.
1: We arrived on a very sunny, calm day in the campsite at Sarut. We have cabins and tents, and we all came together and had like an opening ceremony and explanation of what the week will be.
2: It's only a week, but it's intensive week, like morning to night. But you don't feel it because we're in our natural classroom, but also our natural cycle. If you take like working on a sealskin where the women do out there, the whole process is from stage 1 to stage 17.
3: Kajak, it's when you take off the initial layer of blubber. And then Madjak is the second, when you take off the membrane mm-hmm. on the sealskin. Mm-hmm. You wash it, wasak. When you're sewing up the holes afterwards, avasik. When you put it on the frame, innik. Mm. When it's drying, inyasi. Mm. When you take it off the frame, inyuyak.
4: That's Cindy Vincent, a graduate of the program.
3: Oh, and then you soften it and you take off any other kind of layers of membrane afterwards with another tool called a tesitute. Getakti. And then you kind of roll it up into a ball and you stomp on it to help soften it, and that's dukel.
1: Being on the land, the weather is boss. You know, you can't change that and you have to work with it. And we had for a few days really high winds, and it kind of blew the roof off the tent, and we had items blowing around. We were cleaning sealskins and they were, you know, smacking us in the face. And it just made us realize that this was part of life before and that that's something we have to work with. But we had so much fun. I wouldn't have changed, you know, that the wind. And then on the way home, it was calm again. So those winds came at the right time.
5: Last year, I was part of a leadership cohort work, and through one of our modules, we got to go to Sarut, to Pilovic's camp, to do the Anlait Angutit Makimanik, so the Reclaiming the Whole Man and Whole Woman program. And on my second day at camp, I found myself speaking fluently, to the point where even my colleagues and friends I've had since high school looked at me and went, holy crap, you're fluent. And I just kind of went, oh, I am. And from there, it was like, this is where I need to be. And I came back from that trip and told my boss, I'm applying for school in January. Alexia Cousins Nguyunga, Ikhalumiu Tawiyunga, Panatumiu Sayawiyunga. So my name is Alexia Cousins. I live in Iqaluit, but I'm from Pengertung. I guess you can call me a mature student, and I also have a daughter who's in college. So me and my daughter are both going to school at the same time. Yeah. Inuktitut is actually my first language. And so Aunelvik is designed for Inuit, where Inuktitut isn't their first language, but as it's a good foundational course, this is where I want to apply.
6: What is it that you think from the environment that you were in that helped you suddenly begin speaking so fluently? Like, what's the connection?
5: It's total immersion. All the instructors and all those working at camp are always speaking Inuktitut. So that's what you're hearing all the time. With interpreters there, if we need to, we can ask questions. But even just being immersed in that was enough to trigger the language switch in my mind. Yeah.
6: So it's an immersion in the language, but it's also an immersion in the culture.
5: Absolutely. Such an immersion in the culture. So when you're at camp, you are living camp life. Though we may have internet access and we're running, you know, fridges and ovens off propane, we don't have running water. You know, we're still having to fetch water. We have to make sure the boats are good. We have to be aware of our surroundings at all time. If someone doesn't do their chore at camp, camp doesn't run. So we really rely on each other, and that it's a really great way to actually bond with your class, kind of build a foundation in a safe place.

0: I'm just curious how you describe that hunger. What does it look like? And how people respond when they finally address that hunger?
1: I feel extremely small to answer because I see it through my own eyes. I witness it along with all my colleagues, especially when we have our cohorts out on the land. The answer is all there. Like when you're feeling so limited in expressing in your own language, or when you're feeling limited because you haven't learned how to do some cultural skill that really matters. You have that feeling of not just a feeling of insecurity, but also that feeling of void. If I'm in my 40s, late 40s, and I know I'm going to be a grandparent fairly soon, then you feel like, oh, I'm feeling inadequate because I don't have a lot of knowledge about my own culture. And then once you become in your 60s and you're becoming, great grand or a grand, or for that matter, the next generation of knowledge keeper to be, these are natural stages of re-evaluating yourself. But I think it's that early 20s, mid-20s cycle where you start to really feel like, where am I coming from? Where am I from? I want to know more about me.
2: There was a time in high school or when in my youth where I was not learning Inuktitut and I didn't think I needed it and it didn't feel so great and I didn't really know who I was because of that.
0: What is it that knowing this language unlocks in you?
2: Well, for me, it unlocks history, family, and life lessons. I feel like Western society is very fast-paced, very aggressive. They don't spend time to digest everything or think about things thoroughly. There's no time, And I think with Inuktitut, I force myself to slow down, to take it in, to digest it, to understand fully and what that means too. This is why I love poetry writing too, to take these ideas and articulate them and to be able to share that and to kind of connect those two worlds, if that makes sense.
0: Have you gotten to the point where you're writing poetry in?
2: Yes, I have. I published one poem in Inuktitut with the Canadian League of Poets, I think. And I've written about three more goals to have a book of poetry.
3: Around the same time, I also was working on writing a play in Inuktitut, and so it kind of went hand in hand with my learning. The play is an original kind of creation story for Inuit, talking about the origins of Takanaluk or Sedna or Nuliayuk.
0: And can you explain what that is?
3: Yeah.
0: Yes, please.
3: So some people would explain it as she's the goddess of the sea, but really she's kind of more than that. When I got into more stories and more histories, which I was already really interested in, because she's also very connected with tattooing and tattooing history. So she's kind of like one of the main figures in Inuit spirituality.
0: And that would be relevant to any Inuit community, not just in Canada, right?
3: Yep, all over. There are stories of her in Alaska, all across Nunavut, different versions, even in Greenland. It's one of the main stories that kind of encompasses all Inuit.
0: What can you say, or what did you want to do in Inuktitut in a play that you couldn't do in English?
3: There's so much history and so much emotion, and Inuktitut can be very specific, and it would take a few sentences to say in English what you want to say in Inuktitut. So originally I had written the play mostly in English, but there was words and concepts that were, included where I was like, this is the word we're going to use. And I got to, understand the whole concept of that word through conversations. And then we had originally translated it into the North Baffin dialect, which is the one I like. But many of the actors were from South Baffin, so we translated it into South Baffin. Actually, with another Bilbo teacher, a lot of the conversations was really just understanding these bigger concepts and bigger words. and kind of the nuances between the words that I was like, no, it's definitely this one.
4: As she worked on the play and studied at Prahovec, Sandy Vincent fell in love with the feeling of finding the exact right word.
3: You know, we were talking about maybe a star constellation and what it was in Inuktitut, and I was really stuck on that. I'm like, okay. And then I'd ask my friend, I'm like, hey, do you know about this? And she'd be like, hold on, let's call my grandma. So we'd like FaceTime her grandma, and her grandma would share the story, and I'd hear her grandma say it in Inuktitut, and then she would kind of help translate it. That was a really cool experience where, you know, something was mentioned in passing in class, and I just got really interested and ran with it and learned more than anybody kind of thought about.
5: Speaking about family is a big thing, because family members have names, and they're not names that, you know, people outside the family would address them by. There's kind of a joke like, go tell baby that uncle said that brother was going to take him to the store later. Like, yeah. But only that person would understand which relatives you're talking about. And of course, saying that fully in Inuktitut, it sounds weird when I just said it in English. Yes, like, exactly. Yeah, but if you were using those same kind of names in Inuktitut for those people, it's almost more endearing. Like, Anik, brother. Anikuluk, precious brother. Mm. Anikuta, tall brother. So because I have four brothers, I have Anikuta, I have Anikulu, I have a brother. Like, I just call him brother. Brother. Yeah. And then I have Anik. So even though all four brothers all have Ani, you know, showing the relationship that they are my brother, there's a affix to indicate which brother I'm talking about.
6: Wow. A layer that wouldn't happen in English.
5: But it would sound silly for me to like, tall brother, you know, or precious brother. Yeah. But yeah. Anikulu sounds nice. Yeah. Anikuta sounds better than tall brother. Yeah.
7: We had this unit where we're exploring family terminology, kinship terminology, which is another whole, a whole other conversation, because it's just one of those things, like a myriad, it just explodes out the more you look into it. I have found with connecting with my aunt here and talking to them, I'm like doing this kinship terminology thing, and we're filling out family trees. But then they also told me like, well, there's this Triobol document, which is there's this Father Triobol, I think an Anglican minister in the 1950s in Iqaluit, who started to make family trees and take documents of everyone in the community and all their relations that they could remember. And so they had this and they shared it with me. And I was like, this is amazing. Being able, I can see going back like, you know, five or six generations of my Inuit side of the family. And so I shared that with the rest of the cohort of students, right? Because we may have ties going back to Iqaluit. And sure enough, we found out we did. And that like three of us were related to one another and that we're all part of this kind of same family tree, all descended. And like, we didn't know it at the time until we were all like presenting to the rest of the class. And we're like, hey, that's my same like ancestors.
4: In Iqaluit, Jamesy is getting to know the place where his mother grew up, the subject of so many of his childhood stories.
7: She was always a translator, you know, with her language, with Inuktitut. And eventually that had brought her to Yellowknife. I mean, that's where the Legislative Assembly is. And before Nunavut had become its own territory, before everything was just all the Northwest Territories. And so my mom would travel in between Iqaluit and Yellowknife, just working at the different legislative buildings. As a kid, I never really got to come up here to Iqaluit whenever my mom would be traveling. And so I'm always hearing about this far off place that you know, there's a land in Nunavut and it's filled with all of our people and the culture and traditions, everything that I've been researching and trying to explore, you know, it's all here.
4: Now, he works at Inhabit Media, the only Inuit-owned independent publisher in the Canadian Arctic.
7: And I sit at my office at work at Inhabit, and I'm working on translating with creative writing and everything, and it reminds me of her doing the same thing, of her sitting in her exact same office, surrounded by her Inuktitut dictionaries, and now I have the same Inuktitut dictionaries, and we're both kind of working in the same field, and it's all centered around language, and this hunger for language, my mom having the same thing, you know, and that's how she decided that was her career was, is helping Inuit, you know, being able to communicate, you know, whether it's through publishing or through like a medical translating as well, helping Inuit receive the care that they need to order achieve a bit of healing.

0: to Canada, my grandmother and the family spoke Danish, but it sounded like German. So when they moved to Canada, they were told not to speak Danish. So that was language loss as well. And for us in the classroom, there's correcting of each other, but it's done in a way where, you know, we're cautious of the tone and we're cautious of the way we approach it, saying, like, say that again, and so it gives us a chance to think about what we just said, to say it again, and understanding that we're all learning together. I mean, we're all at different levels, I should say. Some of us are more fluent speaking and some of us are more fluent writers or readers. So like, we're all in different points now.
1: What about your daughter? Where is she at in her Inuktitut journey?
0: My daughter has some understanding, but doesn't speak. And I was raised in a household surrounded by Inuktitut. My mother works for CBC.
1: Oh, yeah.
0: Who's my mom? Salome.
2: Oh my God, Salome. Are you Salome's daughter?
3: Yes, I am.
1: You're kidding me. Oh yeah. My God. Yeah.
2: We spent a week with your mom 2 years ago in Pavernatuk.
1: Oh, yeah.
4: Oh, my God. That is hilarious.
1: Yeah.
2: Oh, my God.
1: So, I want to scream.
5: Salu Ava, Alexia's mother, is a senior producer at CBC Radio in Iqaluit, where she trains Inuktitut language broadcasters.
0: I was raised in a radio house with Inuktitut on all the time. My mom's siblings were in radio, like, my grandmother worked in radio. We always had the radio on, always Inuktitut playing. So I was always listening to that. And now when I raised my daughter, we didn't have the same kind of routine. And with technology now, we don't necessarily rely on the radio for news or information. So we don't always have the radio on. So we're missing the Inuktitut programming, that kind of thing. But also English is very much the working language. Actually, people within my generation and a generation before were kind of swayed away from using Inuktitut a little bit because English was the dominant working language. And so it was kind of said that if you want to have a good job, you need to speak English.
6: So I think growing up, we were told in the school system, look outwards, go out of Nunavut, go to university, and you need French for that. Inuktitut is not really necessary, you know, unless you're wanting to stay here. And actually, I like to say, how do I say this? To be accountable to myself, because I was a part of that generation, and it wasn't just me, it was a lot of people in my peer groups that were like wanting to put Inuktitut behind, and quickly realizing as we went out into the real world, we didn't know who we were, and then backtracking and trying to reclaim Inuktitut. And that's how, for myself, I make sense in my world, and how I make sense of the people around me, and I feel good.
1: What are you telling your daughter about language?
0: For her, it's to hold on to what's dear. And I understand that, you know, she's at an age where language is not as easy to grasp. You know, she's an adult, a young adult, so it's a little bit more challenging. But I remind her that it doesn't make her less of an Inuk. It doesn't define who she is. Yeah. Sorry.
1: It's okay, please. Oh my God.
0: Because so much of our identity is stored in our language.
1: Yeah.
0: So there are so many Inuit who don't feel Inuk enough.
1: Yeah.
0: Because they don't speak.
1: Yeah.
0: Not that they can't speak.
1: Yeah.
0: It's just they haven't had the opportunity or the space to learn. And that's the beauty of pelvic.
1: Is there guilt that comes with that? Is there?
0: A little bit. Yeah. But we create our own guilt. Guilt is not a feeling that's natural. It's something that we have created.
1: Yeah.
0: So I try not to feel guilt. Instead, I try to do what I can to change that feeling. So if I'm feeling guilty about something, let's say for a language, for my daughter not knowing the language, then, like, as I'm doing right now, I share with her what homework I have or what I learned in class. And it helps her to learn, too, because then she can see, you know, the grammatical structure of a sentence, how it's broken down, or the different affixes and the root word. And we can learn from each other.
1: And I'm sorry, I gave it a name and I should have just asked you, what is it that you're feeling?
0: It's hard to say because it's a lot of feelings.

0: I don't want to say resentment. I don't want to say guilt. It's a lot of like, well, it could have been nice if, you know, we had learned together when she was younger, or it could have been nice if I could have taught her when she was younger. But as, you know, we were learning in class, the saying is, Teme, what was I saying? Teme, I can't remember now,
1: okay.
0: But it was basically like whatever, if it was meant to be, it'll be. So, you know, we can't go back. I can't go back and teach her when she was a toddler. I can't go back to teach her when she was a young child. What I can do is hold on to right now and teach her right now for the future. And so maybe if I have grandchildren, she can teach them too.
1: So beautiful. Thank you for sharing with
0: us.
1: Yeah,
0: thank
1: I'm
0: you
1: sorry
0: for coming
1: that we
0: here.
1: Took you to a place
0: that's
1: that
0: okay.
1: was painful, but it's, it just shows how important this all is.
0: So at Sagot last year, I actually introduced myself as Petruak, and that's something I am named with love as Big Crybaby. My family members, you know me as Petruak. Because I'm a big crybaby, you know. Yeah. But again, in Inuktitut, it's endearing. It's really nice.
1: Yeah.
0: But you wouldn't, you know, you to hear my dad say, "Hey, big crybaby," it sounds mean.
1: Yeah.
0: But it's all out of love. Yeah. So these tears, I'm known for. Oh. And now my daughter's Khyatchuk, because she is a crybaby.
1: Oh.
0: Yeah. So I was Khyatchuk, but then once I had a child who was a very much a crier when she was a baby. I was Khyatchuk Joak, and she became the new Khyatchuk.
2: That's part of the natural progression of life. One generation follows the next, and Inuit pedagogy is built around the life cycle.
3: I've even said at one time or another that I'm a real fan of the Inuit. Even though I'm an Inuk myself. And I think it's because I get fascinated with the complexity of our Inuktitut language model, like a life cycle model of teaching and learning. It is so beautifully cycled from simplest to the most advanced.
2: At one point, Alexia told me about a specific word in Inuktitut with no correlation in English.
4: What's the left side of the sternum called in?
0: I'm not in my learning journey.
1: Yes.
0: I am not at that age. So I might be age in numbers, but in my learning journey, I'm not approached that age yet.
2: Students come to Orniavik because they want to grow, to reach the next stage of maturity in their language.
5: I feel like, I'd like to do the full circle from the beginning right to the end as an elder. I think this is the beginning, and that I'll just be inspired to grow and grow and to keep growing and to get to where we need to be.
2: And the different courses at Brahovic are designed to create that full circle. After Orniavik comes a program designed for functional Inuktitut speakers. In other words, people who grew up speaking Inuktitut as a first language and want to study it at a professional level. Or people who have completed the Orniavik program and are ready to keep growing.
3: We call it Qimattuvik. Also relates to our cultural terminology, which used to be when we lived in our winter camps, we'd have spring, summer, and fall camps all in different, you know, locations. Going off to our summer camp, we would leave our essentials that had great significance to us. We would drop them off under some, you know, a little overhang or like a little cave type structure, safe from the elements, to go back and pick up again in the fall. And that space is called Qimattuvik. So Qimattuvik, for first language speakers like me taking the program, we encourage them, all the learning they do in that program, to store in themselves, in their intellectual base, to always come back.
2: But this too is a transitional space. There are higher levels, courses, even Prohovic's instructors are enrolled in as students. Ayu Peter, for example, is a student in a 21-course Prohovic diploma program for Inuktitut instructors.
3: Even I, like, I have a great deal of hunger to learn more about the rich traditional terminology of Inuit. And periodically, I use some as metaphors when I speak because they're excellent for expanding my expression. Mm-hmm. But they would have been like a daily language in the years before. So I have this hunger to know more about the richness of my language that I should have been able to also possess at my very age today, but I don't, right? And I aspire as a teacher, but also as a vision keeper of Philippic Center to attain as much as we can for that level of top articulacy. I mean, we will never reach it because many of our knowledge keepers are not around us anymore, but we have captured some essence of it by working with elders here for all these years.
2: In this model, there is always room to grow. That spirit is reflected in the name of the center itself.
0: So Pilvic in itself, a place to grow, is really, honestly, the best name for it. Because we're not just growing in language, but we're growing as a person. And then Alnalvik, a temporary resting place. This is intending that you're only here for a short time because you will grow and move up to the next level or move on to the next place. It's a reminder that I'm not here forever, that I'm not stuck at this level forever, and that I will only grow or move up from that.
2: At a speech at the National Land Claims Coalition Conference, Lena told the audience, "We as Indigenous cultures are in our Anyavik era, a temporary stop as we search for a permanent place of resilience, freedom, and self-determination."
6: What does that permanent place look like?
1: How do you get there?
3: Yeah. Well, it's still in an uncharted territory. I have no clue what is there, but I think it's the travel, the path that takes us there. We equip ourselves, what tools we use to get there. But how we get there is so much for us, by us.
2: As Lena says, the journey is the destination. And it's a journey that's taking Brahovic students to very different places. For Sandy Vincent, writing her first play in Inuktitut has brought her to Greenland.
7: I'm going to work with the National Theater in Greenland and get some professional development and looking to improve my directing skills and learn more about that, which really was born out of this love for Inuktitut. And it's really enjoyable in Greenland, where Inuktitut is just everywhere and you're just surrounded. And if you go to Greenland, you learn Inuktitut almost. That's kind of the expectation. And it's just really nice to work there where you're just surrounded in it all day.
2: And through Inuktitut, Sandy and other artists can use their craft as a tool of cultural resurgence after decades when media from the South so often had the opposite effect.
7: So I remember hearing about television and when it was coming to what is now Nunavut communities, and it was going to Iqaluit, which is where I'm originally from, and it was kind of described as like this tool of cultural genocide because there was no Inuit-specific or Inuktitut programming. And originally, it sounded like Iqaluit voted against television until there was more Inuit content, which is why I think the film and performance industry is very strong there. And so that knowledge that if we're going to have this, then we need to include Inuktitut. I think that's been there. It kind of seems like there's more motivation or more opportunity for Inuktitut production.
2: Mm-hmm. For Jennifer Linda, learning Inuktitut has brought her closer to her family.
5: So I have 4 children. They're all 3 years apart, the oldest being 15. And they've never really felt confident to speak the language, but just starting with Pilpik in end of August, just a few months, you can see a huge change in our home already. It feels like

0: we always needed to be. Same with working in the salon. I feel a lot more confident when my clients come in. I feel like I could understand them more and I could explain to them more about what they want. But in the home, I could see the pride in my mother too. She comes over and she speaks Inuktitut the whole time now, from when she's, you know, comes in to when she leaves. She might try and translate if she sees us struggling, but it's given a big change. And I also can see how strong my husband is in Inuktitut, and I never realized how strong he was. So he's also a good teacher for all of us.
1: Ashley Killevik-Savard is moving to Ottawa this spring, where she will continue on her journey of language reclamation.
2: Right now, I'm also a filmmaker as well, so I'm trying to, I haven't started any of the work to do it yet, but I want to do a documentary about the difficulties of relearning and reclaiming language. And I want to call it On the Tip of My Tongue.
3: Yeah. Oh. Yeah. Oh, I can't wait to watch that.
2: Well, fingers crossed I get funding.
1: For Jamesy Fournier, this process has been quite literally a homecoming. He came to Iqaluit once as a child, the only time he remembers meeting his grandfather.
4: I was young and he was unilingual. He only spoke Inuktitut and I didn't speak Inuktitut. So we couldn't really connect. And I remember being in his house and just being, you know, I didn't grow up around the ocean. So I didn't really have a lot of like ocean foods like seal or whale. And so my grandfather, Henry Ivluochuk, he had a fresh seal in the other room they were cutting up. And just the smell was too much for me as a little kid, maybe like 2, 3 years old. And just I became overwhelmed and I started crying. My grandfather, you know, is trying to console me, and he, you know, we can't really talk to each other. And so he takes me over to his kitchen and he takes down a little box and he gives me like a little cookie. And I smile and he smiles at me, and that was kind of the only memory that I have. It was a peak freeing cookie though. I remember that with the little in the center. But what was neat is that working with Inhabit Media and coming to Iqaluit and going to school at Pillowvik, one morning I was having my morning coffee at the staff house with Inhabit, and I was looking out and there's a house in front of it. And later on that week, I go and I meet my aunt for the first time. I never met her before as an adult. And afterwards, I was telling them that story about a grandfather's house. I'm like, can you show me when you know, when we drive back? He pointed out to me and I want to walk by there one day. And sure enough, that was the house right across the street that I was spending every morning and looking at with my coffee. And that's the thing with, it's neat with the language kind of, because it's this on this whole perspective of how the world has been, was interpreted or is interpreted by Inuit for like, you know, for millennia. And you get to see kind of what was really valued, what was important, what needed to be defined among other things. And so these little moments that you find that, like I found there's a word specifically for going home. It's called the anirak. And that's, you know, if you are going home or your friend is going home or you're coming back from home, they have a word specifically for that. And that's something that, you know, English does not, right? I don't know another language that does. But it's just so important and needed. And you realize in your day-to-day life, that's kind of what you're communicating. Everyone's like, what are you doing? Oh, I'm on my way home. And you can see like how much value there was in that with home and traveling. And so anyway, that's, we do a lot of that.
1: Rehovec, too, is continuing to grow. The center is in a transitional era on its own journey. Lena dreams of getting funding for student housing and eventually making Rehovec a degree-granting institution.
3: You talked about the inevitability of arriving, you know, of this happening, as you say. Does that come from your dream? Does it come because it's inevitable, because it's right? That this language is reclaimed? Where does that confidence come from?
5: Well, I think I have gone through quite a bit of change, I would say, obstacles as well as great opportunities. I am a person who's always open to learning, and I have done quite a bit of bridge building between the two cultures over my time. But also, I can't deny the struggle that we Inuit still face today. And I just do not want to be one of the people that watch and stand by the world go around.

but I'd like to be part of creating a better tomorrow. After all, I give great salute to our young leaders of the day when they decided to embark on the Nunavut movement. And that's a grand design of a vision. And we're manifesting it as I speak.

0: Just over 2 weeks ago now, at his big investment summit in Toronto, Prime Minister Mark Carney told investors that Canada
1: has what the world wants.
0: According to the PMO, the summit led to nearly $500 billion in new investment commitments. Virtually all of that money is Canadian money, mostly from banks and pension funds. But there were plenty of foreign investors at the summit too, including sovereign wealth funds from China, the UAE, and Norway. According to RBC, roughly 40% of attendees were from the US. That had us wondering, who owns Canada already? And could that change now that the government is courting more outside investment? Mark Lee is a senior economist with the Canadian Centre for Policy Alternatives, a progressive research institute. And earlier this year, he wrote a piece called Masters in Our Own House, where he looked at how much of our economy is owned by foreign entities. The Prime Minister has famously told Donald Trump that Canada is not for sale. But now he's asking investors
1: to peer in our shop window.
0: So what does this new wave of foreign investment mean for our sovereignty? Mark, thanks so much for being here.
2: Hi, thanks for having me.
0: In the lead up to his big investment summit, Mark Carney said that he's trying to attract $1 trillion in investment, a lot of which presumably will have to come from foreign investors, maybe a big American firm like BlackRock or a sovereign wealth fund from the Middle East.
1: Our goal is to catalyze $1 trillion of investment in Canada over the next 5 years in energy, in transportation, in tech and data, in defense and beyond.
0: What's the strongest case for what Carney is doing right now? Why are people excited about foreign investment?
2: Prime Minister Carney's investment summit looks like a great success. And, you know, it's largely positioned in response to the trade war we're experiencing with the United States. You know, we're, of course, trying to offset that trade with the United States with trade with other partners in Europe and Asia as well. And there's been some success with that. But the United States looms so large in that overall picture. And then the other way of offsetting it in our GDP accounting is with increased investment. So that could be domestic investment. It could be investment through the public sector. It could be investment through the private sector. I think there's an element here of repatriating Canadian capital, not just seeking foreign capital, because most people might think of Canada as still like a net recipient of foreign capital. But in fact, we are net owners of capital outside of the country. That's the United States and the rest of the world. Almost $2 trillion of net assets that we own, less the assets that are owned here. So foreign investment, of course, is part of the picture because it's a bit of an all of the above strategy coming from the Prime Minister to, you know, really rally a lot of investment in Canada to develop our external markets and to develop our internal economy. So a lot of what we're seeing is kind of a pitch from the Prime Minister promoting Canada, exuding confidence in the country as a destination for new investment.
1: We are blessed with many commodities and capabilities in Canada, but we have earned our most valuable asset, which is trust.
0: And just why not try to do it with all Canadian capital? Like, why even seek the foreign capital?
2: It's this all of the above strategy, you know, trying to crowd in as much investment as possible. To some extent, you know, we should be seeking more of the return of that Canadian capital than more foreign investment. But, you know, like Prime Minister Carney comes out of Goldman Sachs. He's a former central banker in Canada and the United Kingdom. He has a political network in global finance and international politics. So he's leveraging that network. You know, essentially it's the Davos elite, but leveraging that network towards bringing new investment to Canada. Now, there's a lot of spin in that as well. You know, that $500 billion claim that was made is a pretty dubious number. I mean, this is basically the banks and pension funds saying that they're going to invest in Canada, but that's their core business. That's what they already do. If they weren't going to be doing that, that would be a major shock. And the idea that this is somehow incremental to the capital that they would have already invested in Canada, you know, it doesn't really pass the smell test in my opinion. So there's a lot of spin coming from the Prime Minister as well.
0: On the foreign capital, do you have a sense of which projects foreign investors might be interested in and which ones they'll likely avoid? Because there was this prospectus circulating at the summit that listed all these possible investment opportunities, right? LNG projects, pipelines, nuclear power plants, data centers.
2: Right. I mean, well, let's start with the one project that was not in the investment deal book, which is airport privatization, the plan to partially privatize the operations of the four largest airports in Canada.
3: Vancouver, Calgary, Toronto, and Montreal international airports are now open for private investment.
4: To provide better passenger service, to reinvest

0: be careful around what we are asking for out of that. But in terms of the deal book itself, a lot of the projects are mining projects, you know, in areas like critical minerals, but also gold and copper. You know, those are potentially valuable if they're part of a broader strategy. Oil and gas is huge in this. And we already saw, you know, just the other day, LNG Canada committing to a phase two investment in northern British Columbia in excess of $30 billion.
1: It will connect low cost, low carbon Canadian energy to global markets. It'll provide secure supply our partners in Asia and Europe need.
0: That's very appealing to the BC and federal governments. The challenge with oil and gas is it's extremely capital intensive. So you create a lot of jobs when you're building the facility. So thousands of jobs associated with building the original LNG Canada terminal, a new pipeline that had to connect out to Kitimat, a new electricity infrastructure. So there's a short run bump in terms of that capital and the jobs that are created. But over the longer term, it's a more dubious investment. And, you know, then it starts to actually tap a lot of the natural gas supply that would normally go to British Columbians. Does that push up domestic prices? Does it affect supplies available to British Columbians? So I think my concern is that we're chasing too much of the old stuff, you know, the oil and gas and mining, and we're not looking to future opportunities. And yes, in the deal book, there were some talks about advanced manufacturing and clean energy, but they're very, very small relative to the total in terms of the dollars that we're contemplating for investment.
2: And I just wonder if you could make it a little bit more tangible for me, like, what does it actually look like when we sell a stake in a pipeline to a foreign buyer?
0: Well, I mean, there's pipelines, there's like LNG terminals, there's different structures. So, for example, with LNG Canada, that is a consortium led by Shell, but it also has the major Asian importing companies, you know, in China and Malaysia and Japan and Korea. They're all part of the consortium as the buyers. So it makes a lot of sense for that to come together because they're essentially locking down natural gas supply for many decades into the future. Pipelines, you know, it depends. Right now, there's not a lot of private sector interest in investing in a new West Coast oil pipeline. So if it's going to go ahead, it looks like the federal government is going to be putting up the money to get it built in the same way that we did with the Trans Mountain Pipeline expansion.
2: I want to pick up on a point you made earlier about the airports. Not all foreign investment is created equal, essentially. I've seen people making this distinction between investment that builds versus investment that buys. Can you give me an example or more examples of each of those and how they're different?
0: Sure. I mean, generally, economists will differentiate between portfolio investment and direct investment. So portfolio is investment is when you're buying like stocks in a company. You're buying shares, you know, on the market. Direct investment is actually building mills, factories, you know, facilities where you are making stuff. So there's two, you know, different pieces to that. Now, like some direct investment, you know, maybe there's a bit of portfolio investment in there as well, but really we're more interested in that direct investment side. So, you know, if foreign capital is coming to Canada and it's creating a new facility that's leveraging Canadian resources, it's creating jobs, they're paying taxes and royalties to governments, you know, they become quote unquote good corporate citizens. And it's part of a broader strategy for developing the Canadian economy or even just regional economies, then that can make a lot of sense. The portfolio capital tends to be more footloose, you know, based on changes in sentiment, fear and greed that drive the financial market. So that is generally less desirable.
2: Carney has been saying that foreign direct investment is the highest it's been in 20 years. Last year, there was almost $100 billion. But nearly half of that was from mergers and acquisitions. In other words, Canadian businesses being acquired. And so is it fair to say that this kind of investment isn't really building anything here at home?
0: Yeah, I mean, that's ultimately the key. We want foreign investment to the extent that it is building things that is like expanding our economy and creating jobs for Canadians and revenues to Canadian governments. So if it's meeting those

0: tests, then it can be all right. But we do need to sort of think about, you know, long-term issues like profits flowing outside of the country. We need to think about how does that foreign investment affect domestic consumers and businesses and the prices that they have to pay for those? Or are we getting sort of locked into situations where we lose some of that going to other jurisdictions? Or does it, you know, impact our ability to make political decisions and exercise sovereignty, you know, particularly in areas like climate change and energy policy, you know, where we've seen the fossil fuel industries play a very effective game, you know, stalling and delaying any progress that was made on key issues that would affect their business interests, as you would expect them to do. And really now they've waited out that period where Canada was being a bit more aggressive on climate and energy policies. And now, you know, we've basically thrown a lot of them out the window. So the disproportionate influence of the oil and gas industry in particular is something we need to keep our eye on.
1: Let me ask you about this piece that you wrote earlier this year, where you combed through the data on who actually owns Canadian industry and resources. And just tell me what you found. Which industries have the most foreign ownership?
0: Right. I mean, concern around foreign ownership goes way back in Canada. And there used to be a really robust debate in the 60s and 70s about this. And I think in response to that, there was a bit of a shift towards, you know, more Canadian ownership of the assets of like big industry. So when you look economy-wide at, you know, the private sector, it's actually pretty high share of Canadian assets, like, you know, 86%. So that is sort of the good news. But it's in certain key areas where we see a lot of foreign ownership. And you know, the majority of that is American ownership, but other countries involved as well. So manufacturing and wholesale trade are probably the two largest in terms of measurement. You know, in these areas, it's fairly substantial foreign ownership. Largely, I think, because of the evolution of supply chains, where you have a lot of this sort of cross-border trade moving between Canada and the United States. The other major area is just resource extraction. So mining, oil and gas, you know, these are areas where there are substantial American interests and foreign interests overall. So those are the main ones. And it's kind of what we've always sort of suspected, even, you know, back many decades ago. It's, you know, it's resource extraction for foreign interests, and then it's sort of manufacturing as related to these cross-border supply chains.
1: So like cars?
0: Cars, absolutely. Yeah.
1: Mm-hmm.
0: Yeah.
1: A study found that now almost 60% of Canadian oil and gas companies are owned by U.S. funds. I just, like, how does that all complicate our understanding of what constitutes a Canadian resource? If American funds own 60% of our oil companies, can we even call it Canadian oil?
0: Yeah, I mean, that is a great question. That needs to be part of the public debate, because I think a lot of the rhetoric we hear politically is very kind of wave the flag oriented. It's like, yeah, Canada is a trading nation and we have these trading partners. And if America is not going to be our trading partner, we'll just trade with other partners. Like it's this kind of bravado associated with it. But then if you actually peer a little closely, it's like, well, who's actually on Team Canada anyways? You know, who owns these resources?
1: Is there a point where foreign investment becomes foreign control? Like, would a 60% ownership qualify?
0: In terms of controlling a particular company, it's 50% plus one. When we think about an industry writ large, you know, it's harder to say. It really depends on like what the ultimate policy objectives are in that area. So, for example, there's a very high percentage of foreign ownership in mining, and some of that might be fine, but we also need to think about what's the whole supply chain here with mining. Are we just extracting some basic materials like copper, and then they're actually processed outside of the country? You know, in aluminum, we don't actually mine the bauxite itself. We just have really cheap electricity in Kitimat, and so as a result of that, we are able to process aluminum. But then when it comes to our cans after, you know, you drink your soda, those get sent to the United States for recycling. So there's a lot of these things where, like, if we had a more coherent approach to creating full Canadian supply chains, then we would essentially control our destiny more. And, you know, in some

0: cases, that may be shifting to Canadian ownership, but it may also be public ownership in key strategic areas. Oil and gas is a classic example of that because, most countries in the world have the equivalent of a crown corporation, a public enterprise that controls the production and export of that industry. And as a result, those countries capture a lot more of the value that's created from that enterprise.
1: Mark Carney did announce this Canada Strong Fund, right, in April, which is ostensibly a sovereign wealth fund.
2: A sovereign wealth fund is essentially a national savings and investment account. It's designed to grow wealth for future generations of Canadians. We will begin with an initial endowment of $25 billion. Over time, the fund will grow through asset recycling and reinvestment, creating even greater opportunities for future generations.
1: But lots of experts said it doesn't really look like anything like a conventional sovereign wealth fund. How is it different?
0: Well, I think the idea with the sovereign wealth fund is that you're taking part of the government's share of those economic rents, from the extraction and production and export of that resource, and then you're keeping that and investing it for the long term, ideally in things that will be relevant, after the age of fossil fuels is passed, if that ever comes to be and we ever do take climate change more seriously. What we're calling a sovereign wealth fund in Canada isn't actually doing that. It's more the government just putting general revenues on the table and seeking to crowd in various private investments. So it's not actually that different than what the government's already been doing with the Canada Growth Fund or the Canada Infrastructure Bank. Like, a lot of it's based on this idea of putting a little bit of public money on the table and then crowding in the others. It's a very different kind of modality than what we saw in Norway. Even Alberta has obviously a more diminished version of that, but they've had this Heritage Fund, which tries to do some of that as well.

0: we've been talking about foreign ownership or crown ownership. What about indigenous ownership? Like, how does that fit into this picture?
1: Yeah, that's a really interesting one, because I think the federal government is really keen on getting indigenous equity stakes into major projects. So that could be the proposed West Coast oil pipeline, the project they said no one wants to invest in.
0: That was part of my conversation with Mark Lee, a senior economist with the Canadian Center for Policy Alternatives. If you want to listen to the full episode, you can find Front Burner wherever you get your podcasts or on YouTube. I'm Jamie Poisson. Thank you so much for listening.

0: Coming up this hour, the Thursday Morning Business Digest. We'll hear from Megan Reed at the CBC Business Desk with a look ahead to the big pipeline announcement from the Prime Minister on the West Coast in 15 minutes. But first, a farm stand theft has taken a turn towards the unexpected in Machozen. We'll pick up that story in 2 minutes. First, though, look at the weather. Liz, how is the forecast shaping up this morning?
1: For Whitehorse, a clearing early this morning with winds gusting to 40 kilometers an hour today and the high to 10. For Dawson City, mainly cloudy. A few rain showers beginning this morning and ending this afternoon with a high to plus 5. For BC's North Coast, some patchy fog this morning. Otherwise, a mix of sun and cloud with a high to 13. For the Peace region, a few clouds this afternoon. Winds to 40 kilometers an hour near noon with a high to 16. For the central interior, mainly sunny today, the high to 11. For the Boundary and Kootenay regions, mainly cloudy today, daytime highs between 16 and 18. For the Okanagan and southern interior, increasing cloudiness today with temperatures in the mid-teens. For Metro Vancouver and the Fraser Valley, mainly cloudy with a chance of isolated morning showers, temperatures between 15 and 18 degrees. And for Vancouver Island, the southern Gulf Islands and the Sunshine Coast, cloudy with a chance of showers, rain starting late this morning on west and inland sections of the island, and highs to 16.
0: And Sterling, how's it looking out there right now?
2: Well, starting in the Yukon, just looking at Dawson, minus 1 degree Celsius at the moment. Watson Lake, cloudy and 4, mostly cloudy and 4 as well in Whitehorse. Moving to British Columbia, Bella Bella, cloudy and 8 degrees Celsius right now. Cranbrook, mostly cloudy and 5. Fort St. John, mainly clear and 3 degrees. Kamloops, clear and 7, cloudy and 5 in Kelowna. Prince George, right now, fog and minus 4 degrees Celsius and clear and 7 degrees in Prince Rupert. And for the island, the Gulf Islands and Sunshine Coast, we have some clouds across the entire region, mist and 6 degrees in Port Hardy, 7 in Campbell River, and moving to around the 10 degree mark pretty much everywhere else with cloudy skies.
0: And on the BC ferries right now, the 6 o'clock from Swartz Bay to Tsawwassen has 15% of the vehicle deck space free. In Nanaimo, the 615 has 40% of the deck space available, and the 745 from Duke Point Nanaimo still has a third of the deck space free. This is CBC Radio 1 in British Columbia and the Yukon. It's 22 minutes to 6, now 22 minutes to 7 Mountain Time. Farm stand theft is a recurring problem in the Vancouver Island region, and many farmers now monitor their stands with cameras, which is how a Machozen farm discovered that a recent hit was actually an inside job. Sarah Anthony is co-owner of White's Greens Farm, and she spoke with my colleague Jason D'Souza.
3: Hi there, Sarah. Thank you for joining us.
4: Hi. Nice to be here.
3: And first off, let me ask you, how much of a problem is farm stand theft for you?
4: It is a bit of a problem. It hasn't been too bad this year. I think we've had a couple that were really noticeable. But yeah, it's kind of a problem.
3: Mm-hmm. Well, and I've been hinting heavily at this, but thieves recently targeted your stand again. But this time you actually know the culprits. Who, or perhaps what, were they, Sarah?
4: They were our goats. Particularly Pom Pom and Scruffy, who have recently discovered that there is a farm stand there full of delicious treats.
3: Pom Pom and Scruffy, we should have known. I assume they weren't after the money, eh? What were they getting away with?
4: No, thankfully no, because I'm pretty sure they chew through that pretty good too. Sometimes we give them scraps and things. So I think they figured out that cantaloupe are really nice because we grow very nice cantaloupe here. And they went after some zucchinis. And for some reason, I saw that they got into the Hungarian hot wax peppers, which are a little hot. So I was surprised they were into that. And of course, everybody loves zucchini, including goats.
3: Oh my gosh, they made away like bandits with all that produce. So walk me through when the realization was. It seeing it through a surveillance camera, or how did you realize what had happened?
4: Yeah, I often check the camera actually to be able to tell what people bought, because there's money in the farm stand and I can't always tell exactly what they got. So I go through the cameras. And yeah, all of a sudden they're scrolling through the little videos and there are the goats.
3: How do they
4: jumping around, yeah, having a great time?
3: How do they get in? Like, do they have to pass a laser field, or what was the?
4: I wish, like? And if we could afford one, that would be a good idea, because they are really bad. They are in a pen, but they—if anybody knows anything about goat, those guys are escape artists, and like they're pretty clever. Like they know how to like lift the latch with like the one has big horns, and she'll lift the latch, so we have it like tied shut, but then they'll move things in order to jump over, like, or they'll, if they can't do that, they will just plow through. So the whole gang sometimes gets out, and usually they go to the barn and want to have the horse food, and they like beet pulp, which is really bad for them, but they love it and they'll eat that. But for some reason, they've kind of recently figured out the farm stand at the top of the road, which is scary because we don't want them going on the road, but they get very distracted by all the good stuff there.
3: So of all the goats, was it any surprise to you that it was Pom Pom and Scruffy who were the partners in crime?
4: Yeah.

0: on in there?
1: Very good.
0: Put the drums on now.
2: Some new old music from Stevie Wonder back in 1976 that is a previously unreleased track called Easier from Songs in the Key of Life. It's 10 minutes to 6 now, 10 to 7 Mountain Time, and Megan Reed has the Thursday Business Digest.
3: Good morning. It's a big day for Canada's oil industry as the proposed West Coast pipeline takes another step forwards towards reality. Word is the federal government will give the proposed pipeline special status as a project national interest under the Building Canada Act, fast-tracking the proposal under Ottawa's accelerated major projects framework. The pipeline from Alberta would follow the same route as Trans Mountain, but would end at Roberts Bank instead of Burnaby, and is expected to carry around 1 million barrels of oil per day along the 1,250-kilometer route. Stay tuned to CBC for details. In other news, TD Bank wants to buy back $10 billion worth of its shares by July of next year. This follows a previous buyback that saw the bank snap up $7 billion worth. Colin Szyzinski, chief market strategist at SIA Wealth Management, sees this as a sign of strength.
4: It supports the shares. It kind of returns capital to the shareholders. It's an alternative to a dividend and things like that. And most important is, and so it's a sign of confidence in management as well. A lot of this is, I look at dividends and buybacks and things as signaling for management that as well, that if they're doing it, then they're reasonably confident they expect to continue making money.
3: Szyzinski expects to see more share buybacks as we are currently in a bull market, which is defined as an extended time period where stock prices are up 20% from recent lows. The TD buyback is subject to approval from regulators. Auto Canada, Canada's largest publicly traded

0: Integrated Dealership Group, which sells cars from coast to coast to coast, announced earlier this week it's launching a strategic review of its collision repair centers, six of which it bought last year at this time. Greg Layson, the digital editor of Automotive News Canada, says there are few reasons for this highly unusual move.
1: There has been several changes, several executive changes over the last roughly 2 years, from the CEO on down through other key positions. It's been a bit of a revolving door in management for about the past 3 years, and they're just really trying to get solid ground underneath of their feet. They're still trying to sell off the remaining stores from their 18-store U.S. units. We're told that those sales are almost final or going to be finalized soon. There's just a handful of those to sell off.
0: FYI, strategic review is business speak for thinking of selling. And finally, 80 hours a year. According to a new study from Roku, that's how much time Canadians say they spend on average deciding what to watch on streaming services. That number goes even higher if you're under 35 years of age. Roku also found that 27 million Canadians stream TV, and that's up more than a third from 5 years ago. Another fly in the ointment, 60% say that they can't keep track of which app has the show or movie they want, with three quarters reporting they don't care where it is, they just want to be able to watch it easily. You might say spoiled for choice. For CBC Radio, I'm Megan Reed.

0: Thank you, Megan. This is CBC Radio 1 in British Columbia and the Yukon, updating the overseas market numbers. Now, the Nikkei in Tokyo is up 3.5%, 2,203 points higher today. The Hong Kong Hang Seng up 89, that's just 0.25% higher. The FTSE in London down 0.75%, 79 points lower on the day. And the Frankfurt DAX up 17, a small rise. Oil is up $1.12 a barrel. West Texas Intermediate now trading at $91.54. Natural gas down 5 cents at $2.98. Gold up $28.20 an ounce at $4,214.90. Lumber is at $540 per 1,000 board feet. And the Canadian dollar at 70.19 cents U.S. Now, Sterling Afford has the marine weather forecast.
1: Well, Strait of Georgia, north of Nanaimo, wind light, increasing to southeast 15 to 20 this evening. Strait of Georgia, south of Nanaimo, wind light becoming southeast 5 to 15 knots this evening. Harrow Strait, wind light today. Juan de Fuca Strait, central strait, and east entrance, wind light today. Juan de Fuca Strait, west entrance, wind east 5 to 15 knots today. Johnson Strait, strong wind warning in effect, wind light increasing to southeast 5 to 15 knots this morning. Queen Charlotte Strait, strong wind warning in effect, wind light increasing to southeast 15 knots this morning and to southeast 20 to 30 near noon. West Coast Vancouver Island North, gale warning in effect, wind southeast 5 to 15 knots increasing to southeast 15 to 25 this morning and to southeast 25 to 35 near noon. West Coast Vancouver Island South, gale warning in effect, wind southeast 5 to 15 knots increasing to southeast 15 to 25 this morning.
0: Thank you, Sterling. 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

0: Thank you, Gregor, Sterling, and Liz, for that jazzy welcome. It is 5:57, and you are listening to Daybreak Kamloops right here on CBC Radio 1. And it is a Thursday, October the 1st, entering that month, and it is going to get even darker. We've got sun this morning, increasing clouds this afternoon, a bit cooler today as well, with a chance of showers tonight. 15 is our high in Kamloops. Right now at the Tournament Capitals Airport, 7 degrees and clear. Marcella is in on our news desk, and what a day that was yesterday. There were so many orange shirts everywhere. Kamloops was just packed. There were a lot of people there for the services. I got there for a couple hours early on. It was quite nice.
1: Yeah. I heard there were lots of people that turned out, so it's nice to see that there was a strong solidarity being shown there.
0: Lots of support. In our first half hour, we will talk about the impacts of climate change inspiring art. The new exhibition in the main hall of the Kamloops Art Gallery will get you thinking. We're going to pop in and meet the artist Laura St. Pierre at about 10 after 6 this morning. As well, Canadian Joshua Kutrick is scheduled to blast off for the International Space Station this morning. We'll speak with an expert about the final moments before the potential launch. That's coming up at about 20 after. What's happening in the news this morning, Marcella?
1: Well, Prime Minister Mark Carney has expressed words of sympathy for members of the Tsawwassen First Nation after two elders died yesterday at a local shopping mall. Delta police have confirmed two other people were seriously hurt when someone driving a truck had a medical emergency and crashed into a crowd. And the head of the Kamloops RCMP is responding to claims police did not act fast enough to remove a group of white supremacists from Tecumloops land Sunday morning. Superintendent Jeff Pelley says this investigation is far from over and criminal charges could eventually be recommended. Those stories and more coming up in the news at 6:30.
0: Thank you, Marcella. And we did get a message from one of our listeners who says they might know one of the persons there, but we'll see what happens.
1: We'll see, yeah.
0: We'll see. Maybe, you know, these fellas all had their faces pretty covered, so it's pretty hard to tell who they were.
1: But apparently there was one member who didn't have his face covered,
0: yes.
1: So we'll see what happens there.
0: See where that goes. All right, looking at our weather, it is going to, we'll see some clouds really roll in this afternoon. Chance of showers tonight. It is 7 and clear at the airport.
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5: This is World Report. Good morning. I'm Marcia Young. The Death Penalty Information Center is calling it an unprecedented failure. A botched execution in Tennessee is raising questions about how the state puts murderers to death. I'm joined by my World Report co-host, John Northcott. And John, Krista Gayle Pike was supposed to have died last night. But at the last report, she is still alive. What happened?
6: Marcy, the facts as we understand them are horrific. The 50-year-old Pike was convicted of the 1995 murder of a supposed romantic rival. Her execution would have made her the first woman put to death in Tennessee in some 200 years. But nothing went according to plan. A first injection of pentobarbital, which should have killed her, didn't. A second was administered. It, too, appeared to fail. Members of the media invited to be witnesses described what they saw and heard. Pike raising her arm, flexing her head and neck, and sounds of snoring. Catherine Sweeney is a reporter with WPLN Radio.
7: None of it was normal. I covered all the executions last year and most of the ones this year. We haven't seen anything like it. It went really poorly.
6: Then the witnesses described hearing a flurry of activity behind the curtain. Doors opening and closing, Pike's lawyers and prison officials coming and going. Then the witnesses were asked to leave. The state has now put the remaining scheduled execution this year on hold. The governor has promised what he describes as a comprehensive review to determine exactly what happened. Pike was taken to a hospital. We do not yet know her condition.
5: John, how could this have happened?
6: Marcia, this appears to have been a failure on many levels. Pike's lawyers have long argued that the courts never fully addressed her claims of bipolar disorder and allegations of being sexually abused. Her co-accused in the murder case, her boyfriend, did not receive the death penalty. Then there is the method of execution, lethal injection. Death by lethal injection has statistically a more than 7% initial failure rate, according to the Death Penalty Information Center. The medical condition of the condemned person, how the doses are administered, even finding a reliable supply of the drugs necessary, all can prove challenging.
5: Thank you, John.
6: Thanks, Marcia.
5: My World Report co-host John Northcott in studio with me. Israel says it helped Britain uncover an alleged Iranian plot against an airbase hosting American forces. Prime Minister Benjamin Netanyahu claims Israeli intelligence knew. As Julia Chapman reports, Israel says it tipped off UK authorities before five men were arrested in Gloucestershire.
8: We gave the Brits the intel that there was going to be an attack, and it's an Iranian-sponsored attack.
9: Prime Minister Benjamin Netanyahu speaking on Fox News, taking the credit for foiling an attack on British airbase RAF Fairford on Sunday. Police intercepted three suspicious vehicles outside the base and arrested five British men. They are suspected of offences involving explosives and preparing a terror attack. Police later confirmed no explosives were found, though the vans contained gasoline. Prime Minister Andy Burnham has now drawn a link between the plot and the Iranian government.
10: There are strong indications that Iran played a part in what happened over the weekend at RAF Fairford. But of course, it remains an ongoing, complex and serious police investigation.
9: The US has used Fairford to launch attacks against Iran. Tehran has called the base a legitimate target. President Donald Trump praised the initial police response, but said he wouldn't have allowed the suspects out of custody. They were released on bail on Monday, a decision defended by Prime Minister Burnham.
10: It's obviously with the strictest possible bail conditions.
9: Burnham also says the government is working very closely with the US authorities. He promises to reveal more about the alleged Iranian plot in due course. Iran denies any involvement in the incident. Julia Chapman, CBC News, London.
5: The families of workers from a Canadian mining company in Mexico are searching for answers. The workers were kidnapped by a suspected cartel commando squad earlier this year, but the families allege the company, Vizsla Silvercorp, has done little to investigate. They're now taking the case to Canada. As Jorge Barrera tells us, the hope is that officials here will work to uncover what happened and why.
11: Mexico City lawyer Odrasil Ricardo Espinosa says he plans to file a criminal complaint with the RCMP to investigate whether Vizsla Silvercorp, a Vancouver-based mining firm, had dealings with factions of the Sinaloa cartel, a designated terror organization in Canada. Let's see what an investigation confirms, he says. Espinosa represents the families of 7 of 10 workers kidnapped by a suspected faction of the Sinaloa cartel from a Vizsla Silver compound in Concordia, Sinaloa on January 23rd. 9 of the workers' bodies were later recovered in unmarked graves with signs of blunt force trauma and gunshot wounds to the head. The company has not participated or provided information for the Mexican investigation, he alleges. Espinosa says the company needs to turn over security camera footage, GPS data, and cell phone records to Mexican authorities to help shed light on what happened and why. Vizsla Silver told CBC News that it has provided Mexican authorities with all requested information and can't provide further comment because the matter is an ongoing investigation.
12: Se lo tragó la tierra.
11: The earth swallowed him. I don't know anything about him, says Alan Esparza, whose kidnapped father, Francisco Antonio Esparza Yáñez, is the only one who remains missing. He says Vizsla has done nothing to help find his father.
12: ¿Qué ha hecho Vizsla, por
11: what did Vizsla do to prevent what happened? What have they done to help fix it, he says. Jorge Barrera, CBC News, Mexico City.
5: Today in China, people are marking the country's National Day. It falls during the so-called Golden Week holidays, and it's a time of year when travel and spending go up. But this year, people are buying less. As Lisa Xing reports, Beijing is trying to find ways to boost consumption.
13: As Chinese travelers rush through airports and train stations for a 13-day holiday this year, authorities have planned for the increased traffic. China Railway has added high-speed and overnight services. Highway officials have beefed up security. We've upgraded our high-definition surveillance cameras to be more efficient at handling traffic incidents, says Liu Ming with the Hebei Expressway Traffic Police. All that tourism may not translate into more spending. While some travel agencies saw a jump in overseas trips, people are still careful with their money. Art Wu is a senior economist with BMO.
14: The job market, I believe, is in quite weak shape.
13: China's so-called Golden Week is a gauge of consumer confidence. Considering the country has been struggling with weak demand and years of a property downturn, the central government also just introduced interest subsidies for eligible mortgages. The push comes as the trade war with the U.S. feeds into economic anxieties, pressuring China to boost domestic spending. Wu says a stronger Chinese economy will also benefit Canada as it looks to deepen ties.
14: It would be good for Canada and pretty much any commodity producer around the world, because that's what China's short on and that's what Canada's heavy on.
13: But Wu says that may not happen if wages and pensions don't go up. Lisa Sheng, CBC News, Toronto.
5: If all goes to plan, a Canadian astronaut could be en route for the International Space Station this morning. Alberta's Joshua Kutrick is the latest Canadian headed for orbit. He is scheduled to spend half a year aboard the ISS. The CBC's Eli Glasner spoke to Kutrick about what drew him to the stars.
15: You get to see the stars like in a way that I think you very seldom get to see them elsewhere. So.
16: The shimmering Alberta night sky is part of what inspired young Joshua Kutrick, a boy who grew up on a cattle farm in Fort Saskatchewan. Now the fighter pilot turned astronaut is set to climb in the SpaceX Dragon capsule, which will deliver him to the International Space Station.
15: I wanted to be an astronaut. I kept it to myself because I viewed it as something very unlikely to happen.
16: Once he's up there, Kutrick will be performing experiments and doing the regular maintenance to keep the quarter century old station flying.
15: This is a huge machine that's flying at 30,000 kilometers an hour in the vacuum of space. Everything about it is high risk.
16: Another thing he can't control, the fact his wife will be giving birth to their third child while he's in orbit.
15: Yeah, there's inconveniences. It's hard, it's challenging, but at the same time, man, I've been entrusted to go do this for Canada, this amazing experience.
16: At a time of geopolitical tension, Kutrick earnestly believes the solution to the planet's biggest problems are found in space. Eli Glasner, CBC News, Toronto.
5: 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I'm Marcia Young.
17: Thanks, Marcia Young. I'm Doug Herbert. You are listening to Daybreak Kamloops right here on CBC Radio 1. It is October the 1st. Marcella is sitting down at the news desk. We've got a great show ahead of us this morning. As you've been hearing on World Report, Canadian Joshua Kutrick is scheduled to blast off for the International Space Station this morning. We'll speak with an expert about the final moments, what it's like on the space station. Lots more on that coming up. And we will head over to the Kamloops Art Gallery, striking photos, immersive video, and a time-traveling canoe. They're all parts of the new exhibition, All That You Change, Changes You. We will pay a visit to the show at about 20 after. Marcella's here with some news headlines. Good morning, Marcella.
18: Good morning, Doug. Winter tire requirements are now in effect for anyone driving over mountain highway passes across BC. Some road safety experts are encouraging drivers to choose tires which offer more than just the legal minimum. And Prime Minister Mark Carney is in Northern Alberta today to announce a decision on a new oil pipeline to BC's south coast. Today is the deadline to declare if that project is a matter of national interest under the Building Canada Act. Those stories and more coming up in about 20 minutes.
17: Thank you, Marcella. I must admit, I enjoyed and I thought yesterday was a great day to be off and, you know, to recognize all of the things, but my mind is just so messed up. I'm like, is it Monday? What am I doing now?
18: I know, it felt like Sunday night last night when I went to bed, and I was like, okay, tomorrow's Thursday. It's not Monday.
17: So yes, I think we should all give ourselves a little bit of grace this morning, because it is a little odd to have that day off midweek, you know, and it just throws things off a little bit.
18: And now there's only one more day till the weekend.
17: There you go. So that is a positive.
18: Yes.
17: Let's look at the weather. In Kamloops, we're going to see things a little bit cooler than they've been. We've got a mix of sun and clouds. So basically sun this morning for Kamloops, Logan Lake, and Merritt. Then increasing clouds this afternoon with some really gusty winds. We've got a high of 16. 12 is your high in Logan Lake. And we've got a chance of showers tonight and tomorrow. And then it should be sunny for the weekend. Right now at the Kamloops Airport, let's see, just updating. And it is clear and 7 degrees. Sun Peaks and Barrier, a mix of sun and clouds. 8 is your high in Sun Peaks, 15 in Barrier. Lytton, Lillooet, Cache Creek, and Ashcroft, a mix of sun and clouds, a high of 19. Clinton, up to 13 with sun and clouds rolling in later this afternoon. Chase, the Shoe Swap, and Falkland, a high of 16 with sun this morning, clouds this afternoon. Clearwater, Blue River, and Revelstoke, sun, then clouds roll in, a high of 12, 15 for Blue River. In 100 Mile House in Williams Lake, sun, then clouds, a high of 13. Right now in Williams Lake, it is, let's just update this, 1 degree and mainly clear. Anaheim Lake, a chance of showers, a high of 8. Kelowna, a mix of sun and clouds, a high of 15. And Vancouver, a chance of showers with a high of 15.
18: And taking a look at the roads, there's no major issues right now on the highways. Just a reminder that there is some construction work upgrades that are along the Coquihalla Highway near Merritt. So watch for speed reductions there. And also Highway 1 through Sycamose continues to be closed from 9 a.m. to 3 p.m. weekdays and Saturdays, with single lane alternating traffic at night from 8 p.m. to 6 a.m. A reminder, the note, the road is fully open until noon today. So if you're going through that area, you won't have any delays up until noon today. But afternoon, the detour routes are Highway 97A and 97B. So if you see something else you think we should know about, send us an email at kamloops@cbc.ca.
17: Thank you, Marcella.
18: You're welcome.
17: It is 6:13. Earlier this year, we got to see Jeremy Hansen orbit the moon, and now another Canadian astronaut is heading into space. Alberta-born Joshua Kutrick is set to blast off on a six-month expedition to the International Space Station in just a few hours from now. He will be going as part of NASA's Crew 13 launch, along with two American astronauts and a Russian cosmonaut. Sarah Mazrui is here to tell us all about Joshua and his mission. She's a planetary scientist and an instructor at Humber Polytechnic. Good morning, Sarah.
19: Good morning.
17: What can you tell us about Joshua and his journey and how he became an astronaut?
19: Yeah, Joshua was born in Alberta. He was actually raised on a cattle farm in eastern Alberta. He was a fighter pilot, and his entire career has been about testing complex systems in high-risk environments. So it seems like he's the perfect fit for this six-month human mission to the International Space Station. And he was selected to be a Canadian astronaut back in 2017. So he's been training for a while.
17: 2017. Wow, that is a long roadway to here. Now, they could be blasting off in just a few hours. What kind of prep is happening now at the launch site?
19: Yeah, a lot of those last-minute checks and verifications. So, checking the spacecraft, the rocket, the space station, even the crew are all being checked one last time. Astronauts all suited up, headed to the Dragon. And it seems like after, all those years of training, this is when everything finally comes together.
17: Headed to the Dragon. What does that mean?
19: The Dragon SpaceX. So that's where SpaceX's Dragon. Yes, that's the name of it. That's where they're going to be sitting.
17: What kind of things could get in the way of the launch this morning?
19: As we're just a few hours away from the launch, the main thing would be any unsafe weather. So if there's high winds, lightning, thunderstorm, anything like that could cause a delay. And of course, if they find any last minute technical issues, but they have been checking for technical issues for days and weeks and been resolving anything that may have come up. So really the most likely thing would be weather.
17: Okay. Now would you remind us what the goal behind this mission is?
19: Yeah, this is a long duration mission to the ISS. The crew will be spending 6 months on board the ISS, and that's a significant amount of time to see what happens to the human body as it lives in microgravity or in space. So really understanding the changes on human body as well as psychology, so living in a

0: You know, they've got a schedule for everything, time to eat, time to sleep. They work about 12 hours a day, so conducting science experiments, maintaining the space station, and they have set time for exercise as well, because microgravity could cause bone and muscle loss, so exercise is going to be really important to offset some of that. They even have some time set aside to communicate with their friends and family, and hopefully some time to relax and marvel at the Earth's beauty from up there.
1: Are we expecting some messages from the crew, like sort of similar to as we had those chats with Chris Hadfield all those years back?
0: Yes, absolutely. That's always a part of it. They'll be sharing some of the experiments that they're doing and probably some calls that will be shared with us.
1: Now, with Jeremy Hansen flying with Artemis earlier this year, now we have Joshua Kutrick headed up to the ISS. It feels like Canadian astronauts are getting a little busier than they have been. It's a bit of a moment for them, isn't it?
0: Yeah, it's been a great year for Canadian astronauts, for sure. You know, Canada's always been a great leader when it comes to space robotics, building the Canada Arm, Canada Arm 2, and, you know, building instruments for different space missions. And that always allows for partnerships such as sending astronauts to space as well. But it's been really great to see that partnership happening in terms of human space exploration. And again, as there's that push for going back to the moon and Mars and beyond, it's really nice to see Canada's involvement.
1: Now, for listeners thinking, geez, I know somebody who wants to become an astronaut. How do you even start that voyage?
0: Yeah, that's a really good question. Astronauts, they all have different paths to becoming an astronaut, but they're all good teamwork. And they do great teamwork. They're all great problem solvers. They ask a lot of great questions. They're pretty fit. Those would be the first thing. So you can study whatever you want to, but you really have to be a good problem solver, a good communicator, a good team player, and physically fit.
1: Physically fit. Okay. Last question. Of course, this is a joint mission. We've got two American astronauts up there as well with Joshua. Of course, there is political tension between our two countries. What does that actually look like in space?
0: Yeah, I think that's the thing that I love most about space is that a lot of these politics that play on Earth don't really reflect once the astronauts are up there. They all have a shared mission and they have a shared responsibility to keep everybody safe from up there. When they look at the Earth, there are no borders. So really, the International Space Station was built by Americans, Canadians, Russians, Europeans, Japanese. They all get to go up there and they're all working great together. A big, great example of how we can all work together, really.
1: I like it. There's no tariffs in space, I suppose.
0: Exactly.
1: All right. Well, Sarah, thank you for your work on this morning, and we will speak again.
0: Thank you.
1: That is Sarah Mazrui, a planetary scientist and an instructor at Humber Polytechnic. She joined us from Richmond Hill, Ontario, this morning.

0: The new exhibition in the Kamloops Art Gallery's main space will take you into a future impacted by climate change. It features a decade's worth of work from artist Laura St. Pierre. I pop by the gallery to learn more about the work.
1: My name's Laura St. Pierre. I'm a visual artist from Saskatoon, and the title of the exhibition is All That You Change Changes You.
0: So I understand this room will be completely dark except for these two big screens and that little one. Describe for us, what are we in right now?
1: We're in a smaller gallery where there are projections on opposite sides of the wall, and what you're seeing on the projections are smaller plants that are blown up, and they are moving slowly across the screen. They're plants that have been preserved in rubbing alcohol. So this is a method that scientists will use to preserve plants if they don't want to flatten them and dry them. So it keeps the three-dimensional shape, but one of the things that happens is that the plants do lose their color, so they kind of become a little bit ghostly and transparent. These specific

0: jars of plants have been lit on fire. So what you'll see is flickering light. So the only illumination of the plants is this illumination that is caused by the pots of alcohol that they're in being lit on fire. And you'll hear some music, and you'll also hear the crackling that that fire makes.
1: What are you hoping the audience takes out of being in this space?
0: Well, we're all experiencing a new season, and that season is fire season. And so even in Saskatoon, where I am, we have a lot of smoke every summer. No matter where the fire is happening, whether it's here in northern BC or whether it's in Alberta or whether it's in northern Saskatchewan, we experience the smoke. I know that here your city may be actually threatened by a forest fire. There are a lot of people who have to displace themselves from because of forest fires. So we're all experiencing these dramatic changes. And so this work is about that. This work has an element of sadness and grief and contemplation to it. So I'm asking you to look at the plants that might be destroyed by fire. These plants come from northern Saskatchewan, an area that I'm very attached to, a specific place that I'm very attached to. So I think this is a place for contemplation about these issues.
1: And I noticed that yellow is like the tint that you get when the sun is obscured by smoke. Was that your intention?
0: Well, actually, and not, I mean, that's a really good observation that no one's made yet in seeing this work, but that's really apt. What the yellow is the color that the alcohol often turns when the pigments from the different leaves and plants is extracted into the alcohol. So
1: okay, well, very neat. Let's wander somewhere else to see what else you're up to. Ooh, this is neat. It looks to me like almost like a canoe. What's going on here? A canoe filled with plants.
0: Yeah, this is a canoe filled with plants. So this relates to my Francophone heritage. I'm a Francophone born in Saskatchewan, and that's called a Francescois. With being Francophone, there are certain fables that I heard growing up, and one of them involved a flying canoe. So I adapted that fable to my own devices and imagined a group of women coming back in time to our present day to collect plants in a flying canoe. And that whole fable is represented by this flying canoe and also a photograph that is hung nearby that pictures a performance that was done with a similar flying canoe where women are portaging the canoe through a winter landscape so that they can bring it back. They're portaging it down to the river basin in Edmonton where they can bring it back to their time to sort of reforest the future where there are no more plants.
1: As I look at you also have so many very evocative photos here. Climate change seems to really be inspiring this work. Is that the case?
0: Yeah, so a lot of this work is inspired by the idea of climate change, a future where the environment is no longer safe or habitable for plant life. And there is a character that I've created called the Sower who goes and tries to create gardens in this post-apocalyptic environment.
1: Amazing. Is there anything else you think people should know before they come to witness your work?
0: You can see my work as almost like a book. So come, it's a story. Look at the photographs and try to figure out what kind of story is being told. There's a lot of room for people looking at the work to invent their own stories and maybe piece the work together. Try to maybe each photo can be viewed as a different chapter. So take a look at the work, how they're hung together, and create a narrative for yourself of what's happening in this post-apocalyptic world.
1: Thank you so much for sharing this with me.
0: You're very welcome.
1: That was artist Laura St. Pierre. Her new exhibition, All That You Change Changes You, is now open in the main gallery at the Kamloops Art Gallery. And today is Free Day at the gallery, sponsored by BCLC. Winnipeg's Slow Leaves released a new album earlier this year. He's on tour this week with a show tonight in Culloden. Here's his song, Don't Fret.

0: That is Don't Fret by Slow Leaves. He is on tour throughout much of the country this month, starting with shows in Culloden tonight, then on to Vancouver and Victoria later this week. It is 6:30. It's time now for the news.
1: This is CBC News. Good morning, I'm Marcella Bernardo in Kamloops. It's 7 degrees and mainly clear. Williams Lake is plus one and also clear. Police in Kamloops continue to investigate more than 20 members of a white nationalist group who demonstrated on Tecumloops land last weekend. No arrests have been made, but the head of the Kamloops RCMP says criminal charges could eventually be recommended. Superintendent Jeff Pally says the men who covered their faces were not just peaceful demonstrators.
2: They were there to intimidate and incite fear. We take that very seriously. Their faces were covered. It was a cowardly act from those individuals, and they did depart. There was a large number of the individuals who departed, and then they migrated throughout our city here, and they were making the same statements.
1: Pelly is responding to claims police did not act fast enough to remove the men from private property near the city's former residential school. The group, believed to be members of an organization calling itself the Second Sons Canada, made a few appearances in Kamloops on Sunday. They also dropped a banner from a highway overpass with the message "Got Bones," mocking the possible discovery of unmarked graves on Tecumloops grounds. Researchers at the National Center for Truth and Reconciliation have identified 63 children who died at the former Kamloops Indian Residential School. In May of 2021, the Tecumloops Nation announced ground-penetrating radar had uncovered what were believed to be 215 anomalies in a nearby orchard. The Canadian Anti-Hate Network described Second Sons Canada as a far-right group inspired by militant white nationalist groups in other countries. Police have confirmed both people who died after being hit by a truck at a shopping mall yesterday were Tawasin First Nation elders.
3: Onlookers sing and drum for the two Tawasin First Nation elders that lost their lives. Flowers lay where they were struck by a driver outside the Tawasin Mills Mall.
4: My first thoughts, of course, are with the families and loved ones of the people who have lost their lives.
3: Delta Mayor George Harvey acknowledged that having this happen during a Truth and Reconciliation walk will cause speculation, but police say they believe the driver experienced a medical emergency prior to the crash.
4: This incident was not connected to the Truth and Reconciliation walk, but I say to our people, please respect the privacy that's necessary now for the Tawasin First Nations.
3: On social media, Prime Minister Mark Carney expressed his sadness over the incident. BC NDP leader David Eby and BC Conservative leader Lauren Dirksen also gave their condolences. Police did not give an update on the two others who were injured and didn't comment when asked about possible charges. Jessica Tung, CBC News, Vancouver.
1: A man is in hospital with life-threatening injuries after an incident yesterday at a waste transfer station in Abbotsford. Police say he was working at a facility on Vi Road when he was apparently hit by a commercial vehicle just after 8 a.m. WorkSafe BC is investigating. BC's winter tire requirements take effect today.
5: M plus S tire will make you compliant.
6: Trace Akers with the WorkSafe BC funded group Road Safety at Work says those all-season tires marked M plus S, mud and snow, will get you out of a ticket.
5: But it's not going to give you the best performance and the best safety in extreme winter conditions.
6: He recommends full winter tires marked with the three-peaked mountain and snowflake symbol for any area getting regular snowfall. By law, most highways and mountain passes across the province, clearly signed and marked, require all-season or winter tires. It includes the Coquihalla. Offenders face a $121 fine. Akers also says it's a good time to check tire pressure and treads.
5: The minimum allowable tread depth is 3.5 millimeters.
6: The winter tire rules are in effect through to March 31st. Tom Popick, CBC News, Kelowna.
1: And finally, it's a big day for supporters of more oil pipelines in Canada. As we hear from CBC's Lauren Vanderdeen, Prime Minister Mark Carney is expected to make a big announcement about a major infrastructure project today in Alberta.
7: Today is the day the federal government must decide if a potential new oil pipeline from Alberta to the BC coast is in the national interest. If approved, the project could cost up to $44 billion. $1 billion and would follow a southern route adjacent to the existing Trans Mountain pipeline. The line would likely end at the Roberts Bank Terminal in Delta. Alberta and the federally owned Trans Mountain Corporation would each own 45% of the pipeline, and Calgary-based Pembina Pipeline Corporation would own a 10% stake. Alberta Premier Danielle Smith says the pipeline would carry more than 1 million barrels of bitumen per day for export to Asian markets. She wants construction to start as early as next year. Today's deadline comes less than 3 weeks before an Alberta referendum, which could trigger a second binding vote on whether that province should separate from Canada. Lauren Vanderdeen, CBC News, Vancouver.
1: It's 6:35, and that is your latest local CBC News.
8: Thank you, Marcella. Have a guest in studio who managed to sneak in while you were reading that newscast.
9: I heard the doorbell and I was like, I can't get that right now.
8: Oh, sorry. I'm going to pause the news here to go open the door. Yes, we will talk about going beyond books. The Thompson-Nicola Regional Library is launching a new initiative to talk about the next chapter of library services in the interior. So we're going to hear more on that in this half hour.
1: My cousin is a librarian and she's very much, we've had discussions because I said, do we need libraries anymore if everybody can just Google everything? And she just about bit my head off.
8: Oh, yeah. Yeah, I don't think that's a discussion you want to have with too many librarians.
1: No. And they're very, very important institutions. We need them in every city.
8: Oh, yeah. I mean, you pull a plug on the internet and we're all hooped if you don't have books.
1: Exactly. Well, not just that. It's a great community gathering place, too.
8: That too. And then, of course, this new edition of the Library of Things, where you can go in and you could, say, get a guitar, or you could try take out passes to the wildlife park. Like, there's a lot going on at the library.
1: There is.
8: So we'll hear more on that coming up. Also, we'll talk sports with Scott Reger. Of course, today is opening day for the Vancouver Canucks at home. And what else are we talking about this morning? Oh, a little bit later on, a Clinton resident is helping people in his community clean up their properties after the wildfires tore through this summer. We'll speak with the owner of a local towing company who also saw some major damage to his property. That is coming up at about 10 after 7 this morning. Let's get to that weather forecast. It is going to be a little cooler today than it was yesterday. Probably a bit less sunny as well. Kamloops, Logan Lake, and Merritt, enjoy that sunshine this morning because we will see increasing clouds, gusty winds this afternoon, a high of 16. 12 is your high in Logan Lake, and we see a chance of showers tonight. In Sun Peaks and Barrier, a mix of sun and clouds. 8 is your high in Sun Peaks, 15 for Barrier. Lytton, Lillooet, Cache Creek, and Ashcroft, a mix of sun and clouds, a high of 19. Clinton, up to 13 with sun. Some clouds rolling in late this afternoon. Chase, the Shoe Swap, and Falkland, a high of 16 with sun this morning, then clouds this afternoon. Clearwater, Blue River, and Revelstoke, good morning. You've got sun with clouds this afternoon, a high of 12 for Clearwater and Revelstoke, but warmer in Blue River at 15, something we don't normally see in the forecast. In 100 Mile House in Williams Lake, sun, then clouds, a high of 13 at the Williams Lake Airport right now. It is 1 degree and clear. Anaheim Lake, a chance of showers, a high of 8. Kelowna, a mix of sun and clouds, a high of 15. And on the coast in Vancouver, a chance of showers with a high of 15. 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Good morning, Scott.
10: Good morning, Doug.
8: Let us start with hockey, where the Canucks play their home opener tonight.
10: They do, and they'll be hoping, Doug, for more of what they experienced Tuesday against the Oilers. That's when the Canucks went into Edmonton and beat Connor McDavid and company in overtime. Not many, it's safe to say, expected Vancouver to score a half dozen times, but they did, led by newcomer Paul Cotter, who had two of the goals. All of that said, Doug, the Canucks did give up a big lead in that game, allowing Edmonton to force OT by coming back from 3 goals down. And rookie coach Manny Malhotra says they're going to have to work on closing things out a little better tonight. Now, should they do that, there may not be a sold-out arena to see it. Hundreds of tickets remain. As of this morning, the cheapest would be $150, and this for a team that finished dead last last season. So it all begins tonight if you're planning on being in the Vancouver area. 7 o'clock puck drop.
8: Okay, well, tickets are available. I don't think I can manage that. I've got a baseball practice to run tonight.
10: Priorities.
8: Okay, still with hockey, a group of Canadians is trying to make sure that future Stanley Cups will be free to watch on TV. What can you tell us about that?
10: Well, next year, Doug, for the first time in decades, Canadians will not be able to watch the Stanley Cup final for free. A group called the Friends of Canadian Media is trying to change that. It's asking the federal government to enact legislation that would compel private media companies to license sports events of national importance to TV stations that would air them for free. Raj Shone heads up the group.
11: When we looked at that in totality, we thought, wow, that's really problematic and worrisome, because the end result of all of that is higher costs for Canadians and less universal access to a shared national experience that sports often provides. That doesn't mean that Rogers or whoever is the right owners isn't entitled to extract a return on that investment. What we're saying is certain programming carries public value in addition to commercial value.
10: That's Raj Shone of Friends of Canadian Media speaking with As It Happens. In July, Doug, CBC and Rogers Sportsnet announced they could not work out a deal that would have seen the public broadcaster continue to show games, including the Stanley Cup Finals, for free. Games are now only available on cable or streaming platforms. Shone is asking supporters to contact their members of parliament to ask them to support what's known as anti-siphoning legislation. Already in place in several European and Commonwealth countries, Shone says anti-siphoning laws are designed to prevent private companies from siphoning off the most valuable programming and putting it up behind paywalls. In the UK, for example, the legislation allows people to watch events deemed of national importance, like the Olympics and the World Cup, for free. And you can read more on this story up on our CBC website.
8: Very interesting. And imagine if a Canadian team made it into the finals, how many people would want to watch that?
10: Yeah.
8: All right. Finishing with baseball, transcendent night on the diamond.
10: That's right. Two teams with holy alignments winning their wild card series last night. And I'm not talking about the Angels, who were less than heavenly to watch this season. I'm talking about the Padres, Doug, who, behind Canadian pitcher Nick Pivetta, Victoria native, they eliminated the Cubs last night. And then you have the White Sox, who ousted Houston. The White Sox, you may ask. Well, they were blessed by Pope Leo, remember, before these playoffs began. The pontiff is a Chicago native and a lifelong White Sox fan. Now, the Yankees also won their series yesterday. Couldn't find any holy connection where they're concerned.
8: No, generally the Yankees aren't seen in those lights. But the Padres, my son just heard about them, and there's a team called the Padres.

0: Padres. It's one of the more unique names in baseball. And we'll see how far they can go.
1: They wear brown like a few other professional teams.
0: it's something. All right, Scott, thank you, sir, and we will talk to you tomorrow.
1: Sounds good.
0: That was Scott Reger with CBC Sports.

0: It is 6:42. 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That is the question being asked by the Thompson-Nicola Regional Library System. Today marks the kickoff of a month of public consultations into the future of the library facilities in our region. Julie Creaser is the General Manager of Library Services, and she is here bright and early with us in studio. Good morning, Julie.
1: Good morning.
0: First off, what roles do you see libraries playing in community right now?
1: Well, we've done a little bit of work to prepare for this strategic planning opportunity. And when we look at it, we see some consistent arcs that aren't unusual for any other people. So we have obviously access to our diverse collections, which allow people to explore and engage with information and knowledge around all kinds of topics, to be exposed to things outside of those echo chambers we find in social media or online. The other opportunity we see is our community spaces. We do serve 13 physical libraries across the region, and we do also have our mobile library. And those spaces are critical for community members, especially in our small communities, where that may be the only infrastructure they have to gather and actually to learn and grow and to be exposed to lots of interesting ideas.
0: Yes. So I have to ask you, when you think back to the libraries that you visited as a child compared to the libraries that you help run now, how much have they changed over the years?
1: I think what's quite remarkable, and, you know, we're going to be celebrating our For the Love of Libraries event tonight, which is the local history commemorative book written by local historian Andrew Yarmy. And one of the notes I have here is just that it really showcases how we've adapted to the world around us. We've been through things like the internet. We've been through things even earlier in the TNRL around are these small communities going to want to have libraries? We used to send the bookmobile out as a reason to actually showcase what a library could offer a community. And now here we are, 50 years later with 13 locations. I think fundamentally at its core, library services hasn't changed. We're there to promote and ensure that people have access to diverse ideas, the cultural works that represent the human experience. However, we also have to respond to the world around us, such as the digital transformation, costs, the economy is a big factor. And so we see the strategic planning opportunity and hearing from residents as an important role in accountability as well. So, when you walk in and I think about being young and going to the library and picking out books and using my library card, that joy is still there for many of our community members. We have about 52,000 people across the TNRD that have a library card, and
0: that's
1: it's pretty remarkable. Yeah.
0: Yes. So you're asking the community to get involved in sharing their vision for the future of libraries. How should they do that?
1: Yeah, we have quite a few opportunities. So I'm going to be traveling with some of our leaders and working with our staff in our community libraries across the region, and we have open houses planned. You can find that information on tnrl.ca/engage, or you can actually go in and talk to your friendly local library staff. The other opportunity we're really hoping people will do is fill in the survey. It captures that consistency across collections, technology, community space, programs, and partners. What is it that we're doing well? What do you value about what we're doing right now? And what would you like us to see in those areas and happen over 10 years, 5 years? We have a lot of things going on right now. So, yeah.
0: That's exciting. Okay, now with the rise of AI, more and more people using that, what role do you see that playing in libraries?
1: Yeah, we think generative AI and the literacy skills required for that is critically important. It's a conversation we've actually been having for quite a while. We are very lucky to be members of the Canadian Urban Library Council, who've developed a library artificial intelligence generative AI curriculum. We're reviewing that. You will see questions about Gen AI and its impact on your life and what you'd like to see the library do in that survey that we're talking about.
0: Okay, and you have your big event tonight. You mentioned there is the book launch, Andrew Yarmy's book.
1: Yeah.
0: Have you got to see it yet?
1: I have read the book.
0: Oh, you
1: yes.
0: have? Okay.
1: The library is actually the publisher of the book, which is also really unusual. So
0: I was going to say, libraries don't normally publish books.
1: We don't normally publish books, but we were thrilled to publish this book. I can say from experience and everyone in our own library reading the book that when we look back at the work we've done, it gets us out of bed in the morning and keeps us coming in. The book does have holds on it. So if you're interested in reading it, definitely place a hold if you're a print reader. If you are like me and have no problem reading online, that digital copy is available 24/7 to you on our website.
2: Now, this might be a bit of a curveball, but when did Kamloops get its first library?
1: Oh, you are pressuring me on that one.
2: You read the book.
1: I did read the book. I want to say 1974, the days that, they had the demonstration libraries, 1972, right. 1973 with the bookmobiles.
2: Somewhere in
1: and
2: that
1: the first
2: world.
1: Library around 1974. Yeah. So okay. We do have a library in Chase that's as old as the system. So, yeah. Uh-huh.
2: Okay. So tonight it's 6 until 7:30. Is there anything else you'd like to leave us with?
1: Just that we're really grateful for everyone who comes in every day, talks to our staff, gives us input and feedback. I will say that the staff in our libraries bring that forward all the time. So while we're doing our first region-wide engagement for the first time in a long time, I want people to understand that we're actually always responding and listening to the community. So please don't ever hesitate to provide us with input or feedback as we continue to grow and change.
2: Okay, well, here's some feedback. I like the North Shore Community Library, and it's starting to look really nice with those renos.
1: It is a beautiful library, and we are actually excited to get to getting some actual really nice furniture in there. We were lucky to receive a legacy gift from a community member that will help fund that, and you're going to continue to see some changes over the next 6 months in that library.
2: Okay, well, good luck with the consultation. I hope that tonight's event goes really well, and thanks for coming in this morning.
1: Thank you so much. I appreciate the opportunity.
2: That is Julie Creaser, the General Manager of Library Services with the Thompson-Nicola Regional Library. The For the Love of Libraries event is tonight at the Downtown Kamloops Library, running from 6 until 7:30. You can also have your say online through a survey that is open throughout October. It is 6:49.

0: Over the past few years, a growing body of research is pointing to differences in how men and women healthcare professionals practice medicine. And this research shows patients with female doctors are generally healthier. Mary Jane Hampton is a healthcare consultant. She walked through with CBC's Preston Mulligan the evidence, starting with a Harvard study from a few years back.
1: It was research that looked at more than 750,000 patient records over a three-year period, and it found that patients who were admitted to hospital and treated by female physicians had a lower 30-day mortality and readmission rate than those treated by male physicians. The difference was statistically significant, about 3%. And researchers estimated that if male physicians achieved the same outcomes as their female colleagues, 32,000 fewer lives would be lost annually. The advantage was even greater for female patients being treated by female doctors. And these findings were repeated in a large study in Sweden and another one in Ontario as well. Then, other studies published in the Journal of the American Medical Association and the British Medical Association Journal, tracking nearly 2.5 million surgical patients across 25 different procedures, found that patients operated on by female surgeons experienced fewer medical complications, lower readmission rates, and lower mortality. 3 months after their operation, 13.9% of patients treated by a male surgeon had adverse post-operative events. That's a catch-all term that includes everything from death to medical complications that needed more surgery and major infections, compared to 12.5% of patients operated on by female surgeons. And patients seen by female surgeons did better 1 year after surgery as well.
2: Okay, is there a difference then in the way that men and women perform surgery that would account for this huge difference in outcomes?
1: Yeah, the researchers wanted to unpack the reasons for this difference in patient outcomes, and they have a few theories. One is that female surgeons generally operate more slowly than their male counterparts, possibly indicating a more meticulous approach. And that was an ironic finding because being a comparatively slow surgeon is regarded by hospital administrators to be a performance concern because they want to burn through wait lists. And being slower is also frowned upon by other surgeons because it cuts into their OR time, and absolutely no pun was intended there. When you consider the mortality and complication rates, though, with fast not necessarily meaning as good, it's a lesson in how important it is to measure the right things in healthcare.
0: That was Mary Jane Hampton, a healthcare consultant, speaking with the CBC's Preston Mulligan. Here's a little bit more from that Ontario study that she mentioned. Female family physicians in the province spend 15 to 20% more time with patients than their male colleagues for the same pay. That study was done by the Ontario Medical Association, released in January. It heard from more than 1,000 family physicians in active practice across the province. And yes, they discovered female family doctors generally spend nearly 4 minutes longer per appointment across almost all commonly billed services. That study was done in Ontario. It's time now for Mindbreakers.
3: Now children don't even see money. We use Apple Pay, we use a debit card, we do e-transfers, we order online. So they're not even seeing that transaction of money.
0: A lot of parents might be entering October with their wallets substantially lighter. With back-to-school expenses like clothing and school supplies, the end-of-the-month credit card bill can be its own lesson in personal finance. Many parents struggle with just how much of this burden we should be sharing with our kids. Christine McLean says it's important to start early when it comes to teaching kids financial literacy. She's an associate professor in the Department of Child and Youth Study at Mount St. Vincent University.
3: You may need new shoes. A child might want really expensive sneakers. So you can talk about, well, I've budgeted this amount of money for what you need, but if what you want, it costs twice as much, then how? Let's put a plan together. How are you going to earn that money? How are we going to do this? How are we going to save up for that money? So I think it's having those type of conversations between what we can afford, what we need to pay, and then those extras.
0: Now we want to know, on average, how much are people spending per child on back to school related costs? 100 to 150, 300 to 450, 600 to 750, or around $1,000. How much on average are people spending per child on back to school related costs? Up to $150, up to $450, up to $750, or up to $1,000. It's all based on a new study from the Retail Council of Canada. Give our number a call, 1-855-400-CBC1. That's the number to call. And this cost includes electronics. How much on average are people spending per child on back to school costs? 100 to 150, 300 to 450, 600 to 750, or around $1,000. Again, 1-855-400-CBC1. And while you dial, here is the Arkells with Money.

0: Good morning. It is Thursday, October the 1st. I'm Doug Herbert, your host here at Daybreak Kamloops. During World Report, I stepped out onto Victoria Street. It is a very pleasant morning out there. You will want to wear a hoodie or a light jacket, though. 6 degrees, partly cloudy right now. Kamloops will see increasing clouds later this afternoon with a high of 16. And we could see showers throughout our listening area tonight. In this half hour, a Clinton resident stepped up to help people in his community clean up after wildfires. It caused so much destruction in that community this summer. We'll speak with the owner of a local towing company who also saw destruction right in his own backyard. That is coming up in just a few moments' time. Also in this next half hour, Thompson Rivers University Actors Workshop Theatre has a special Halloween production coming up. It's called William Shakespeare's Playhouse of Horror. You're going to meet some of those actors in just about 10 minutes' time. Don't be frightened, Marcella. It's just a play. Marcella's here with some news headlines. Good morning.
1: Good morning. Prime Minister Mark Carney is set to make an announcement with Alberta's premier about a new oil pipeline to BC's south coast. Today is the deadline to decide if that multi-billion dollar project is in Canada's best interest. And it's time to change your tires if you're planning to drive over mountain highway passes, including the Coquihalla. Winter tires are now mandatory until the spring. Those stories and more coming up in about 20 minutes.
0: Thank you, Marcella. I managed to get those on last week. But that's just because I had to get my oil changed, so it was convenient.
1: I haven't booked an appointment yet, but I'm not going anywhere before Thanksgiving.
0: I mean, unless you're going on a road trip, it doesn't look like we're going to see snow here in the city anytime soon.
1: Let's hope not.
0: Let's hope not. All right, taking a look at that weather forecast, Kamloops, Logan Lake, and Merritt. We will see sun this morning, increasing clouds with some gusty winds this afternoon with a high of 16. 12 is the high in Logan Lake, and we do have a chance of showers tonight. It is 6 and partly cloudy at the Kamloops Airport right now. Sun Peaks and Barrier, a mix of sun and clouds. 8 is the high for Sun Peaks, 15 in Barrier. Lytton, Lillooet, Cache Creek, and Ashcroft, a mix of sun and clouds with a high of 19. Clinton, a high of 13, with sun, clouds rolling in late this afternoon. Chase, the Shoe Swap, and Falkland, a high of 16, with sun this morning, then clouds. Clearwater, Blue River, and Revelstoke, sun with clouds this afternoon, a high of 12 for Clearwater and Revelstoke, 15 in Blue River. In 100 Mile House in Williams Lake, good morning. You've got sun, then clouds rolling in with a high of 13. Chance of showers tonight, a low of 3. Currently in Williams Lake, it is minus 1 and mostly cloudy. Hanahim Lake, a chance of showers in 8. Kelowna, a mix of sun and clouds in 15. And if you head to Vancouver, a chance of showers with a high of 15.
1: And on the roads, Drive BC is reporting that Highway 99 is closed in both directions south of the Seton Lake Lookout in Lillooet due to a vehicle incident. Crews are on scene and an assessment is in progress, so not sure how much longer that's going to be closed, but if you're heading that direction. Also, Highway 1 through Sycamuse continues to be closed from 9 a.m. to 3 p.m. weekdays and Saturdays, with single lane alternating traffic at night from 8 p.m. to 6 a.m. Note, the road is fully open until noon today. After that, detour routes are Highway 97A and 97B. And if you see anything else you think we should know about, send us an email at kamloops@cbc.ca.
0: Thank you, Marcella.
1: You're welcome.
0: It is 7:13. A Clinton resident is helping people in his community clean up their properties after wildfire destruction. The Pear Lake wildfire burned through parts of the Caribou and forced the evacuation of the whole village of Clinton earlier this summer. Steve Larrabee is the owner of Steve's Towing in Clinton. He's offering free metal and vehicle collection services to people in that community. Good morning, Steve.
2: Good morning. How are you today?
0: I'm well. Thanks for making time for us this morning.
2: Now, you're very welcome. Thanks for trying to call me here.
0: So tell us, what kind of things are you collecting from people there in Clinton?
2: Well, lots of burnt travel trailers, burnt motorhome carcasses, burnt cars, fridges and stoves, and pretty well just about anything that's metal that can be recycled. We pick up at our facility and we bring it to our recycling facility and then we recycle it properly and correctly.
0: So how many people have reached out so far?
2: Well, I think I've done about maybe 30 different hoses.
0: Wow.
2: Of metal. I've got bins that I also deliver. I've got bins that I drop off at customers' places and like I got one I got to go pick up on Saturday that I delivered a bin at that they filled up with metal from their cabin burning.
0: That must feel really rewarding to be helping so many people.
2: Well, it's very grateful that I'm able to go out there and be able to help people in a time of need when they need it as well. It's just something I do for fun.
0: For fun, after dealing with so much destruction on your own property, what's it like to see the other people's properties?
2: Well, it's devastating. Our government believes in backburning when it's windy out. It doesn't take a rocket scientist to figure out you don't start a fire when it's windy. You know, if you call in and you say, hey, I'd like to have a fire in my yard today and burn some trees, well, they give you a whole list of things that it has to be before you actually burn. So how is it that they can do the exact same? They can start a forest fire when it's windy out and then send all the firefighters home at 3 p.m.
0: It sounds like this summer...
2: It's completely unfair.
0: I was going to say, it sounds like this summer is still super, super fresh with you, Steve.
2: Oh, yeah. I'll never forget the trauma that the government put us through. They want you to pay taxes. They want you to pay GST. They want you to pay all these fees, but they can't look after the people that pay those fees.
0: Where are you
2: living? Completely unfair.
0: Where are you living right now, Steve? Because I know you lost basically everything.
2: Oh, I did lose everything. I lost 2 houses and I lost $10 million in equipment. Bulldozers, loaders, you name it, I lost it.
0: So where are you living right now, Steve?
2: Nobody. I live in my other property next door to my auto wrecker in a 20-foot travel trailer.
0: So is doing this work helping you at least deal with some of the pain and the frustrations from this summer?
2: Yeah, I enjoy doing it. It's what I enjoy doing. It's what I've done my whole life.
0: And you said that you recycle them. Do you end up selling off that? Does it get melted down, or how does that all work?
2: Yeah. So I crush it. I have a crusher. And I make cubes of metal, and then I export it to whichever country needs the metal.
0: And that stuff wasn't damaged in the fire.
2: I've been hauling it down to Vancouver. Yeah, everything was burnt. Yeah, anything is burnt.

0: weight do you think people might face? Are you that busy?
1: I'm pretty busy, but it all depends what they have. If they just have a little amount of stuff, it can usually get picked up within the same day. If they have a burnt car, I can pick it up in the same day. But if it's a large amount of tin that they need to be loaded with a machine, we can also send our excavator there and help clean it up.
0: Okay. Anything else you'd like to leave us with, Steve? I know you've made it clear your thoughts on how the government managed this fire.
1: Oh, yeah, horribly.
0: Okay, well, Stephen, thank you for taking the time to chat with us this morning. I'm sorry about the loss that you've been facing. And thank you for the work you're doing for folks in the Clinton area.
1: Yeah, you're very welcome. Thank you for calling.
0: That is Stephen Larrabee, the owner of Steve's Towing in Clinton. You will know the property if you've ever been through Clinton. It's just on the outskirts of town. If you do want some help from him, his number again, 250-457-0138. You can just look up Steve's Towing in Clinton if you have some metal that you need help removing from your property.

0: Earlier this morning, we spoke about Canada's next astronaut who will soon be on their way to the International Space Station. That astronaut is Canadian Joshua Kutrick. CBC has just launched a live page with that blast-off expected to happen in just a couple hours from now. 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Coming up this weekend, the Met Opera at the Paramount, Così fan tutti, will be live in HD. It's just under 4 hours long with one intermission, sung in Italian with English subtitles. That is happening this Saturday, 10 a.m., the Met Opera Live at the Paramount Theater. And doors open about 30 minutes before the performance. Now, speaking of performances, Thompson Rivers University Actors Workshop Theater has a Halloween production coming up. It's called William Shakespeare's Playhouse of Horror. It features five tragedies. It was all penned by the award-winning Canadian playwright who wrote last year's smash hit, A Christmas Carol, The Revenge of Tiny Tim. To learn more, Daybreak's Tara Copeland headed up to TRU for a visit.
1: Hello.
2: Hello. Is someone speaking to me from betwixt the crannied hole of the wall?
1: Who's there?
2: Who are you trying to reach?
1: I know not.
2: 'Tis a bit late for knock-knock jokes.
3: We are going to talk about William Shakespeare's Playhouse of Horror, the first show of the Actors Workshop Theater season. We're going to tell you all about it, talk with some students who are performers in the show, and hopefully get you excited about blending Shakespeare with horror. I'm Catriona Leger. I'm the director of William Shakespeare's Playhouse of Horror and an assistant teaching professor at TRU in the theater program.
4: Is this your first attempt at blending Shakespeare with horror?
3: Well, this is a pre-existing script. It's written by a playwright, Dan Bray. It's not my first attempt at mixing Shakespeare with other things, but it's certainly my first attempt at playing with the horror genre. And it's really thrilling.
1: Say, thou never toldest me thy name.
2: Why dost thou wish to know my name?
1: Because I want to know who I'm looking at.
5: I'm Julian Burton. I play Finley Macbeth, Malvolio, and Will Shakespeare.
6: Hi, I'm Sasha Austin. I play Lady M, and I'm a fourth-year theater major, and this is my fourth show with AWT.
7: Hi, I'm Zoe Keller. I play Miranda, Feste, and Juliet. I'm a fourth-year theater major at AWT.
5: Well, there's a huge amount of spectacle. There's a lot of dancing, singing, fighting, yelling. It's very like horror. It's also kind of like horror comedy, right? So it is hilarious and ridiculous, and there's always something going on. And so there is this part where I throw myself off of a bed and army crawl across the stage. And after that, we have like a 5-minute fight scene that ends in this like big, I don't want to spoil too much. Okay. I've said enough, but there's a lot of ridiculous and fun spectacle that you have to come see it for.
7: I would say I'm definitely enjoying the stage combat. I've never done anything like that before, ever. So learning that and how to make fights look truly believable and authentic, it's been so fun.
6: I love doing stage combat. I love learning all of the fight choreo. But more than that, we have a couple songs. So we've gotten to learn how

0: to dance, and it's choreographed by one of the students who's also an actress in the show, and that's really special for us.
1: When it comes to fighting, who is the most ruthless?
2: Ooh, I would say Julian for sure.
0: Julian gets to use a lot of weapons in this show, as well as blood, blood, and more blood.
1: Okay, so they've identified you as the man of the hour in terms of combat. What do you say in response to that?
3: Yeah, Sasha did it. She started it. I'm very, very privileged to get to participate in a lot of stage combat. I have done it many times before, and so I've really had a fantastic opportunity to kind of take it to the next level with this show. There's martial, so there's fists, there's weapons. It is fantastic, and I am overjoyed every day that I get to come in and do these fights with these lovely people.
1: In terms of dance moves, who has the best moves?
3: I'm the worst. Dead last. Ask them.
0: I would have to say Liz, our choreographer.
2: Liz is definitely, she's got some moves. She knows how to work it.
1: Now, in terms of horror, after all, it's a Halloween production, who is the scariest of the cast members?
2: I think I would say Liz. She does some crazy contortionist moves because she is a contortionist and has amazing facial expressions. So it's definitely quite scary.
0: Oh, man, I gotta be the one that says everyone. Kat is an amazing director, and she really worked with us on bringing these spooky characters to life because we had lots of great cast bonding rehearsals where we got to watch all of our favorite horror slasher films. So we really got to pull inspiration from that and then from Kat's direction. So I would say we're all pretty balanced.
3: Definitely not a competition. Sasha's pretty scary. I'm pretty scary sometimes. But as she said, we all kind of get a really good chance to shine being spooky, and it's very fun.
4: Dost thou like scary puppet shows?
2: Aye.
4: Me too.
5: Williams, Shakespeare's Playhouse of Horror runs from October 1st to the 3rd, and then from the 8th to the 10th. So tonight is their opening night. For more information, Google Thompson Rivers University Actors Workshop Theater. Thank you to Daybreak's Tara Copeland for bringing us that. It sounds like it's going to be a lot of fun for the audience and for the performers.

0: something you do not want to miss if you're thinking about casting a ballot in this civic election. Six people are running to be the next mayor of Kamloops. We're going to meet two of the candidates in a feature chat at about 7:40. We meet Nellie Dever and Mike O'Reilly to hear why they think they should be mayor. That's coming up. And then a bit later on this morning, she unsuccessfully challenged the city in court over the use of the alternative approval process and now wants to be on Kamloops City Council. We're going to hear more from Catherine Blair Wunderlich. She is our guest at about 10 after 8 this morning. You may be familiar with R&B hitmaker Jordan. The Halifax singer is now fronting a soul band called Lane Hall. Here is a song from Lane Hall's debut album. This is Family Tree.
1: Okay, but what are you putting in the thing?

0: That was Lane Hall with some brand new music. The song is called Family Tree. It is 7:30. It's time for the news.
1: This is CBC News. Good morning, I'm Marcella Bernardo in Kamloops. It's 6 degrees and partly cloudy. Williams Lake is minus 1 and mostly cloudy. The head of the RCMP in Kamloops says the investigation of more than 20 masked men who demonstrated on Tecumloops land is still in the early stage. Members of a white nationalist group identified as Second Sons Canada made a few appearances in the city Sunday morning. Superintendent Jeff Pelley told Mayor Reedhamer Jackson and the rest of City Council there is no doubt their goal was to intimidate and incite fear.
2: The individuals are not welcome here. No arrests were made. We are prepared to focus on any type of unacceptable behavior that's criminal in nature.
3: Thank you. And I think that's great that you're on it. And I think that the least amount of attention that we give them, the better. Thank you very much.
1: Pelley was speaking Tuesday at City Hall after concerns were raised about police not acting fast enough to remove the masked men from private property near the city's former residential school. The Canadian Anti-Hate Network described Second Sons Canada as a far-right group inspired by militant white nationalist groups in other countries. Two elders with the Tawasin First Nation died yesterday after four pedestrians were hit by a truck at the local shopping center. The crash halted National Day of Truth and Reconciliation events. Later, many mourners dressed in orange linked arms or held their hands to the sky as the bodies were removed from the parking lot. Police believe the tragedy was set off by a medical emergency suffered by the driver of the truck, which was carrying a trailer. Winter tire laws are now in effect across the province, with violators facing fines of at least $125. The law applies to most highways and mountain passes, including the Coquihalla and Highway 99 to Whistler. Trace Akers with the safety group Road Safety at Work says all-season tires are not the best choice.
4: We recommend going all the way to a full winter tire because they're better designed for lower temperatures and for snow and ice. An M plus S tire will make you compliant, but it's not going to give you the best performance and the best safety in extreme winter conditions.
1: He adds it's a good time to check tire pressure and treads. Winter tires are now required in most places until the end of March. The Prime Minister is expected to make an announcement today on a new oil pipeline from Alberta to BC's south coast. Mark Carney will join Alberta Premier Danielle Smith in Fort McMurray to announce if this major infrastructure project is a matter of national interest. An agreement in May set October 1st as their deadline. If it goes ahead, this project is expected to cost up to $44 billion and would follow a southern route adjacent to the existing Trans Mountain line. Today's deadline comes less than 3 weeks before an Alberta referendum, which could trigger a binding vote on whether that province should separate from Canada. In Penticton, City Council has endorsed a 5-year community safety plan with a focus on better addressing crimes linked to homelessness.
5: Julie Check, the city's manager of public safety, says while housing, mental health, and addictions are largely a provincial responsibility, the city's new plan identifies where it can help out.
6: It recognizes that our role is to provide leadership where appropriate, support collective action, and ensure that Penticton's priorities are clearly articulated to senior government.
5: Part of the plan includes boosting housing availability and choice, pushing for more specialized shelters for seniors and youth, and to support planning for detox and recovery centers. Mayor Julius Bloomfield, who's running for re-election, called the plan one of the most important documents to come out of the term.
7: Game plan, a roadmap, call it what you want, about what makes a safe, vibrant, happy, and healthy city.
5: Issues around homelessness and mental health were highlighted in the 2025 community survey as areas where the city could improve. Tiffany Goodwin, CBC News, Penticton.
1: Finally, some Indigenous-made baskets have been returned to the Okanagan, easing the heartbreak of an elder who lost his during a wildfire this summer. The baskets are estimated to be hundreds of years old.
8: To lose them was, it was pretty heartbreak.
9: Elder Frederick Lewis lost his home and all his possessions in the Bradley Creek wildfire near Vernon. Most notably, he lost berry-picking baskets that were passed down to his late wife.
8: You can't replace it. Huh? It was a beautiful artwork.
9: Judy Simonette from Vancouver heard Lewis's story and says her heart broke.
10: Perhaps I could help with that hurt.
9: She thought of the baskets in her entryway.
10: This was my one-to-one way of helping.
9: 40 years ago, Simonette purchased traditional, woven, berry-picking baskets that were made in the Okanagan and wanted them to return home, a gift to Lewis and his family.
8: In her blessed heart, she offered to replace four of them to us. You know, always be in my heart.
9: The baskets are now back in the Okanagan, bringing joy after a devastating summer. Jacqueline Gelineau, CBC News, 6 Mile.
1: It's 7:35, and that is your latest local CBC News.
0: Thank you, Marcella. You catch me as I'm finishing typing an email. Multitasking over here. We will get to sports. Of course, the Vancouver Canucks home opener is tonight, and they are undefeated on the season. I mean,
1: and I hear there's lots of tickets available because prices went sky high. So
0: they did get really high. And then, of course, with everybody saying, all the prognosticators saying they're going to end last, nobody wants to go and see a team that might be really bad. So
1: I still plan to go see a game.
0: Good.
1: Later this month.
0: Good. All right. We'll get to sports with Scott Reguerre, and we are going to get to our mayor's chat in just a moment, mayor candidates chat. We've got Nellie Dever and Mike O'Reilly here for a chat about why they're running. Weather-wise, Kamloops, Logan Lake, and Merritt, sun this morning, increasing clouds with some gusty winds, a high of 16, 12 for Logan Lake, with a chance of showers tonight. In Sun Peaks and Barrier, a mix of sun and clouds, 8 is your high for Sun Peaks, 15 in Barrier. Lytton, Lillooet, Cache Creek, and Ashcroft, a mix of sun and clouds, a high of 19. 13 is your high in Clinton, with sun, clouds rolling in late this afternoon. Chase, the Shoe Swap, and Falkland, a high of 16, with sun this morning, then clouds. Clearwater, Blue River, and Revelstoke, sun with clouds this afternoon, a high of 12, 15 for Blue River. In 100 Mile House and Williams Lake, sun, then clouds this afternoon, a high of 13. Right now at the Williams Lake Airport, partly cloudy and minus 1. Anaheim Lake, a chance of showers, 8 degrees is your high. A mix of sun and clouds for Kelowna with a high of 15. And on the coast in Vancouver, a chance of showers, a high of 15. And now, Scott Reguerre.
11: Good morning. Here's a quick look at sports. I'm Scott Reguerre. The Edmonton Oilers look to avenge their season opening loss tonight as they visit the Vancouver Canucks in NHL play. Edmonton fell 6-5 in overtime to Vancouver on Tuesday. Elsewhere, the Calgary Flames open their season at home as they welcome the Seattle Kraken. The Flames will say goodbye to the Saddle Dome, where they've played for 43 years by the end of this season. Easton Cowan, meanwhile, propelled the Toronto Maple Leafs to a 2-1 victory last night over the New York Islanders. It was the team's first win of the season. The 21-year-old winger had an assist the night before in Toronto's 3-2 seasoning opening loss to Montreal. Moving over to baseball news, Toronto Blue Jays general manager Ross Atkins says everything needs to be assessed in the wake of the team's performance this past.

0: last season. Speaking to the media yesterday, he said the club plans to, quote-unquote, drill down in every area. The Jays reached the World Series last fall but missed the playoffs this year, finishing last in their division with a record of 79-83. Meanwhile, on the diamond, the White Sox, the Padres, and the Yankees all won their wild card series last night. Atlanta and Philadelphia will play this evening in the deciding game of their wild card series. That's your look at sports. For more, go to cbcsports.ca. I'm Scott Rigger.
1: Thank you, Scott. I'm Doug Herbert, and you're listening to Daybreak Kamloops on a Thursday, October the 1st. Over the last few weeks, we've been meeting Kamloops City Council candidates here on Daybreak. Now we are adding the mayoral contenders into the discussion. There are six people running for the top spot on council, and we're planning on talking with all of them in the coming days. This morning, we are joined by former City Councillor Nellie Dever, incumbent Councillor Mike O'Reilly, and we were expecting political newcomer Chris Middleton, but unfortunately she couldn't make it because she's dealing with bronchitis. So just to go over the ground rules, no talking over each other, but you do get a rebuttal card if you'd like to respond to something said by another candidate. Just raise your hand. I will come back to you. So we're going to begin with a short opening statement introducing yourself and why you are running to be mayor. Keep your answers brief. We can cover a lot of ground. So let us start with the person who arrived to sit down in studio first, Nellie Dever. Welcome this morning. If you could just give us your opening statement.
2: Good morning, Kamloops. My name is Nellie Dever. As a business owner, corporate consultant, and a former city councillor, I bring a unique mix of fiscal discipline and collaborative leadership to the table. I've been blessed to call Kamloops home for nearly 36 years. At 27, I became a business owner, collaborating with our medical community to help serve the needs of people's health and well-being. Since then, I've worked on vital community projects, from expanding the Marjorie Willoughby Snowden Hospice to consulting on a $40 million investment into the North Shore. I also served in our community as a city councillor in 2011, and one of the highlights was learning from my late mentor, Pat Wallace. I'm results-oriented as a leader. I know that collaboration, accountability, and open communication are essential to building a thriving city. This is exactly why I'm running for mayor. Kamloops needs stable, proven governance to move past years of gridlock. I am proud to anchor Pivot Kamloops, a big team tent of independent, highly qualified council candidates. Together, we're fully committed to restoring political decorum at City Hall, respecting your tax dollars, and making streets safe again. So on October 17th, I'm asking for real change at City Hall. Vote for Nellie Dever and Pivot Kamloops.
1: Okay. And now, Mike, your opening statement.
3: Thank you. Yes, I'm running to be the next mayor of Kamloops. I'm proud to have called Kamloops home for almost 40 years in the city where I met my wife and raised my two beautiful children. I have volunteered extensively in the community, including being on the board of the downtown BIA, the Big Little Science Center, the Kamloops Exploration Group, Kamloops MS Society, just to name a few. During my tenure on council over the last 8 years, I've been chair of the Finance Committee, chair of Build Kamloops, and chair of the Economic Health Committee. Lastly, over the last 4 years, I've been chair of the Thompson Regional Hospital District, where I've successfully been able to negotiate the contract for the new cancer center, at the same time having a tax saving of over $30 million for local residents through the cancer center and the ER expansion. I do have a proven track record as a collaborator, and on October 17th, I'm asking for your vote to be the next mayor of Kamloops.
1: Okay, now let's get into the questions. And since Nellie kicked us off with the intro, Mike, can you kick us off with the questions? So, Mike, what do you see the mayor's role being in the community and at the council table?
3: There are a couple of things. In the community, you should be the biggest cheerleader for Kamloops, and that is one of your biggest roles. And it's rising up. It's rising the city up and bringing our citizens together to shout out how good Kamloops is and what we're doing. But at the same time, it's listening and understanding the challenges that we have, and they will always be there. In and around the council table, it is for myself, I have a proven track record of being a consensus builder and being able to move in the direction of the will of a whole. And so it's not just my idea. It's how do we get the group of nine towards a common goal? And lastly, at the end of the day, the mayor should be the tie-breaking vote around the council table should there be a 4-4 split. And it's not the mayor's idea. It's the mayor's job to chair the meetings.
1: Okay. And Nellie, what do you see the mayor's role being in the community and at the council horseshoe?
2: The role of the mayor in Kamloops and in any community at the end of the day, you're there to

0: listen to the community, represent the community. Your number one priority is fiscal responsibility. We collect their tax dollars and we're there to be their voice. They entrust us to make the best decisions on their behalf. So that's your primary role. And in order to do that, you have to have amazing skills at communication and collaboration with the community at large. Having said that, then you have your eight representatives around the table who hopefully represent all of the stakeholders in the community and all of the specialty groups. And regardless what side of the vote you're on, whatever that vote is, you hold your head up high and you represent the community at large and you go out there and everybody should be proud of you. And if they're not proud of you, you're doing something wrong.
1: Okay, now our next question, and I'm going to leave this to whoever wants to go first. You put your hand up. The issue of public safety, open drug use, and people living on the streets is a complicated one, as you both know. What approach would you take to improve that situation for the public as well as for those on the street? Mike?
2: Yeah, thank you. Yeah, I did release a policy for my platform in and around the campus of care. And fundamentally, to me, emergency shelters create a lot of chaos around where they're located, and they cannot be located in core business districts or near established residential neighborhoods. I have proposed that we would ask the premier to revoke paramountcy on the current emergency shelter at the Greyhound location and relocate it to the old City of Camo's Public Works Yard on Mission Flats, at which case BC Housing would actually rent space off the City of Kamloops. There's a significant buffer there between residences and businesses, and it's only 1.5 kilometers from the downtown core. And then lastly, I would form a mayor's task force on emergency shelter location. And so that would be made up of business leaders, community leaders, neighborhood associations, as to if we have an emergency shelter, where can that be located? And specifically in and around when the pathway shelter does need to close on Tronquille. Mm-hmm. I don't believe it can open up in that area again, but we need to hear from the community where an emergency shelter can be located, not just a for lease sign that's found by BC Housing, as that's how it's done right now.
1: Okay, and Nellie, how would you approach public safety, open drug use, as well as folks living on the street?
0: Can I have a bit of a rebuttal with Mike first?
1: Oh, you want to have a rebuttal? Yeah, you take your rebuttal first, and then you can get into it.
0: Yeah. I guess my question there and the confusion lies with Mike has been sitting at the table for 8 years already, and we've seen how much our streets have changed and how much our crime has changed. And we've had a current mayor, and bless his heart, I supported Reed's platform, and I think a lot of the community did. He was an advocate for safer streets, and he also proposed a similar campus of care out in Raleigh a couple of years ago. And that was his primary objective, and there was no support around the horseshoe. So to hear Mike say that he's now looking at a campus of care and he wants to take these actions, I'm a little bit confused as to why he didn't show any support for the mayor.
1: And Mike, your response to that?
2: Yeah, thank you. A couple of things. In the sense of Raleigh, it wasn't the right location. It was too far out. There was no servicing. It was a half-baked idea that looked good on paper, but it didn't work in practice. What has changed for myself is that we now have the location of the Mission Flats Yard that is becoming an excess property the City of Kamloops no longer needs due to the purchase of McMaster that the Civic Ops can expand to. So now we have a location that we can rent out to other levels of government to form a campus of care. And again, that location is fully serviced, has the buildings in place, and is only 1.5 kilometers from the downtown core.
1: Okay. So now back to you, Nellie, on the issue of public safety. What approach would you take as mayor?
0: Number one, and I'm going to echo this again, we've lost 4 years in comparison to the other communities around us. We're seeing mayor's task force being struck in the Okanagan. We're seeing them struck on the coastline. And today we're hearing it for the first time. A little bit disappointing from this end. But I do agree, we do require a mayor's task force. We need to make up for the lost years that we've had. The number one on my platform has been closing the gap of the lack of communication that we're seeing in multiple silos. And that's between the RCMP, clinicians, CSOs. They're spread throughout the community under different roofs. So I'd be looking at a co-located facility, an intergovernmental community safety center. I'd love to see that with the new RCMP station, since it's already on the books. It's coming forward. The other, and this is something that's been controversial, but we're seeing a lot of support coming forward, and that is involuntary care facilities. That is something that we've heard echoed over and over again that we're in need of in Kamloops, but also more dry housing.
1: Okay, and over to spending, another big topic for you both to tackle. What about city spending? Nellie, we'll go to you because Mike started last. How do you think the next council should approach that?
0: Well, considering we're going to be short of $500 million in debt by the year 2030 with the decisions that our current council has made, the equation that we've been using for the last several years has put us in a situation where we're ranked 156 out of 156 communities across British Columbia for asset to debt ratio.
1: And who's ranking that?
0: It is BC Finance. So considering where we are for debt, we need to introduce something new into the system. And either we're going to pick up 20,000 new residents over the next couple of years, which I don't think that's not possible. We need to introduce something new. So I'm introducing something. It's called Co-Build Initiative. It's a policy paper that I've drafted with reviewing cities across the province and which ones have done exceptionally well with their debt. And that is Chilliwack. They've been leading.
1: So what would that do? Co-build? Are you working with a private?
0: So Co-Build Initiative is bringing in the private sector with the public sector. So moving forward, I would look at introducing that with the rinks, the multi-rink complex that we're looking at doing. So look at a hotel attached to it, share the cost of the earthworks, the permitting, the build, and then at turnkey, it's city operated and owned, and then the private portion is through the private developer.
1: So that's co-build. That would be one way that you'd look at city spending.
0: Yes. Sorry, I don't want to cut you off, but this is really important too. Also reviewing upper management.
1: Yes, okay.
0: Internal reviews of upper management.
1: And is that looking to cut jobs or what is that review looking to do?
0: It's looking at efficiencies. It's no secret that upper management has inflated, not at the rate of where the workforce has inflated. So I definitely want to take a look at that.
1: Okay. I've taken a bunch of time with you on this one, so I will go over to Mike. Mike, city spending, how do you think the next council should approach that?
2: Yeah, I think one thing we have to look at is in the sense that our taxes, are they too high? I do believe there is a gap, but if we look at a 10-year window compared to the city of Kamloops and Kelowna, we are within about 0.65 or 0.5% of what the city of Kelowna is for tax increases. We have had a large tax increase over the last couple of years, and that's specifically due to what I call a COVID catch-up, because we did have such a low tax rate during COVID, and that was a purposeful decision by council at that time because we heard from residents. They were scared, and so we did everything we could in our power to make their lives easier through those times. And now we are starting to catch up. But as we've seen last year, those tax increases did come back down to 5.7%. And so that was going through the COVID catch-up area. When we talk, the terminology is co-build, it's essentially P3. But one component that I do agree with Nelly is the airspace. And I've talked about that for the last 4 years, is selling the airspace around and above the developments in the Build Kamloops program. The Performing Arts Center was not conducive to that, specifically due to the fly that has to be built on the back end, as most Performing Arts Center you can see is a very large, almost a boomerang shape or a sharp pitch on the other end. There's not an opportunity. However, when the Curling Center does come forward, that is a flat building, flat roof. There is significant area to sell the airspace. And I believe selling airspace over a P3, which is very difficult to do. Selling airspace is easy and it works. And we've seen that through the Library Square is one of the most recent examples that's been done in Kamloops.
1: Okay. And now what about climate change in the city? What role should we be playing here as a city? And I'm going to leave this to either one of you to put your hand up to take on. All right, Nellie.
0: When I hear climate change, the top of mind issue that I think of right away is wildfire preparedness. And right now, we're behind with wildfire preparedness. And I think that's something that we need to put at top of mind. For example, the fire that we had in recent years up in Juniper, where there was only one exit. We're not prepared there. We also have a lot of, when we're doing development, having met with the developers last week, I asked, have we looked at introducing anything when we're looking at the simple fact of landscaping and what catches fire quite easily? Have we looked at any alternatives for that? Is it coming to the forefront? So when I think of climate change, I'm thinking wildfire preparedness and the safety of our community first.
1: Okay. And Mike, over to you. Climate change, what role should the city play here?
2: To me, the biggest thing is climate adaptation, and it's adapting to what's going to come from climate change. And fires is certainly one of that, but it's also flooding. Kamloops has almost 100

0: kilometers of river or creeks that run through our municipality that we need to be prepared for. And investing in those now will save us millions more. When we look at community access for wildfires is a great example. Juniper is just one neighborhood. And this council, we have advanced the new emergency exit to be built in Juniper, and it's currently under construction. But we also need to look at other neighborhoods, and that includes the connection between Pineview and Aberdeen. Juniper isn't the only community that needs this. It needs to look at Batch through Westside and having a full community plan and not just one neighborhood. And we do continue to do prescribed burns in around the city. And we apply for those grants through the provincial government every year to the maximum we can get. And we do get those, and then we invest.
1: Okay. I'm going to ask about the AAP, another big topic this discussion. Nelly, first off to you.
2: What do you say about the AAP, especially when I have Mike sitting across the table from me who led the charge on it, and he complete voter suppression, using it for Bill Kamloops, putting $275 million through. I believe it's a provincial legislation, I understand that, and it can be used. It should be used for critical infrastructure only, period. If elected, I'd be looking at reforming it with municipal policy so it protects the taxpayers and works for them rather than against them. I believe in referendums.
1: Okay, and to you, Mike, AAP obviously has been used by your council. What is your thought on the AAP?
0: Yeah, I think AAPs can be used in different circumstances. Certainly, I promoted it. I wasn't the only one that voted on that. It was a council decision to use an AAP for Bill Kamloops. For me, Build Kamloops, there was a mandate for this council from community. All 9 elected officials, including the mayor, were voted on the projects in Build Kamloops. Specifically, going back to the recreational master plan, and that master plan had the most amount of public consultation for any master plan in Kamloops. This isn't unprecedented. This is a tool used around the province. Going forward, I believe there's opportunities for both referendums and AAPs. It's not always just one or the other.
1: One of the issues that was discussed an awful lot with this last city council were interpersonal challenges. Mike, let's come to you first. What is your approach to teamwork?
0: Yeah, I think looking at track records. If you can look at my track record, being chair of the Thompson Regional Hospital District, which has 31 directors from 3 regional districts, including 7 of the 8 councillors are on that board. And we work together and we work well, and we've been very successful at that. It's no small feat. Going back to my original comment, I've been the chair and president of multiple nonprofit boards. I have a history and I'm known as being a collaborator and a consensus builder. And I plan on bringing that to the council table should I be elected the next mayor of Kamloops.
1: Nelly, what is your approach to teamwork?
2: You know, I can appreciate Mike's response with, 8 of them were with the TNRD, there were no issues there and whatnot. But over the last couple of months, since May, we've door knocked on over 3,000 doors, and we've been to so many events, and the sentiments are being echoed the same. It doesn't matter if it's Dufferin, Aberdeen, Rayleigh, or anywhere else. The lack of decorum and civility at City Hall and the lack of teamwork is palatable. And that is one thing that is being echoed over and over and over again, and that is restoring civility and decorum. And civility and decorum is, regardless if you have one person at the table that you don't agree with, you deal with that issue behind closed doors, you work with HR, and you leave your egos at the door, and you remember that you're representing the city at large.
1: Well, thank you both for coming in this morning, and good luck with the rest of the campaign.
0: Thank you.
1: That is part of a conversation with Nelly Dever and Mike O'Reilly. They are both running to be the next mayor of Kamloops. Also vying for that top spot are Ray Dollywall, Reed Hamer-Jackson, Chris Lloyd-Middleton, and Ivory Winston. And we are going to hear from more of the mayoral candidates in the coming days. And we did verify the province's most recent numbers from 2024 relating to net debt held by municipalities. And it does rank Kamloops as having the most debt from the communities that submitted data to the province. If you are looking to meet those mayoral candidates, there is an all-candidates forum at the Farmers Market this Saturday. It is the mayoral candidate portion of the former Farmers Market civic election coverage. It runs from 10 a.m. to noon. That is the portion of the Farmers Market dedicated to the mayoral format or mayoral Mayoral Candidate Forum. That is, of course, happening this weekend. It is 7:57. Marcella Bernardo is here, and she joins us with some news headlines. Good morning, Marcella.
3: Good morning, Doug. The head of the Kamloops RCMP is responding to claims police didn't act fast enough to remove a group of white supremacists from Tecumloops land Sunday morning. Superintendent Jeff Powell

0: Police says this investigation is far from over and criminal charges could eventually be recommended. And members of the Tawasin First Nation are mourning the loss of two elders who died yesterday outside a local shopping mall. Delta Police have confirmed two other people were seriously hurt when someone driving a truck had a medical emergency and crashed into a crowd of people getting ready for an event marking Truth and Reconciliation Day. Those stories and more coming up in the news at 8:30.
1: Thank you, Marcella. Have you seen the movie Zootopia 2 or Project Hail Mary?
0: I saw Project Hail Mary.
1: You did?
0: I did. I saw Zootopia 1, but not Zootopia 2.
1: Okay, well. Oops. Oh, I don't know how that just started, but I think you just bumped a button. Well, that was kind of exciting. I bring up those movies because this weekend is the REMAX movie fundraiser for the Kamloops Food Bank, Flicks for Food. Just bring in a donation or a cash donation on Sunday, and you get free tickets to see Project Hail Mary or Zootopia 2 down at the Paramount.
0: I like Project Hail Mary so much, I saw it twice in the theater.
1: Well, maybe I'll see you at the movies on Sunday.
0: Well, I don't think I need to see it again, but...
1: Okay.
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4: 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The CBC News is next. Coming up in half an hour, it's The Current with Matt Galloway.
5: Fans and authors of self-help books swear by them for changing their lives and improving mental health. The books certainly have a big impact, but some experts want more research into how they're helpful and how they might be harmful. That's coming up on The Current.
6: This is World Report. Good morning, I'm Marcia Young. A Canadian astronaut could be on his way to the International Space Station in just a few minutes. Alberta's Joshua Kutrick is part of a NASA crew ready to launch on a SpaceX rocket. As Karen Pauls reports, the launch is scheduled for 11:10 a.m. Eastern Time.
7: Probably still have to be watching it right up until the launch time, but right now everything is go.
8: That's Lori Glaze with NASA's Human Spaceflight Mission Directorate talking about the launch that will take Canadian astronaut Joshua Kutrick and three crew members to the International Space Station for the next 6 months. Kutrick says he's dreamed of going to space since he was a child.
9: I'm excited to do the science. I'm excited to look at the Earth. But I'm also excited to do it as a Canadian.
8: It's been a remarkable year for Canadian astronauts, says the Canadian Space Agency's Mathieu Caron.
10: Seeing Jeremy Anson travel to the moon with the Artemis II mission, and now a second Canadian this same year, Josh Kutrick, you know, ready to take flight to the International Space Station. This is truly an exciting moment for all of us.
8: Kutrick is only the fourth Canadian to spend 6 months on the space station. He's also the first to be transported as part of NASA's Commercial Crew Program, where it's buying seats on private rockets instead of building its own. And he'll experience another milestone in space. His wife is expecting their third child in the next few months.
11: Is there any kind of parental leave?
8: NASA's Dana Weigel and CSA's Caron had this response.
12: We're going to have to talk about the parental leave part.
13: Yeah, so we'll look at which labor code applies. But
8: so Kutrick can be a part of that important moment on Earth while he's orbiting 400 kilometers above it. Karen Pauls, CBC News, Kennedy Space Center, Florida.
6: The federal government is expected to declare a West Coast oil pipeline to be of national interest today. The designation comes as both Ottawa and Alberta push to expand energy infrastructure. Our parliamentary reporter, Janice McGregor, joins us now with more. And Janice, why is this declaration happening now?
14: Marcia, the federal government gave official notice back on August 1st that it intended to make this listing. And having talked so much about the urgency of building faster in this country, failing to hit this milestone today could have sparked fresh grievances and skepticism that the federal side, frankly, could ill afford with the sovereignty referendum only a couple of weeks away now. Earlier this week, Alberta Premier Daniel Smith was still sounding confident.
15: We are advancing a proposed West Coast oil pipeline, and my chief of staff, Rob Anderson, is here. I keep saying, do I have to manage expectations around an October 1st conditional approval? And he keeps telling me no. So as you see, it's coming up pretty closely here.
14: This designation under the Building Canada Act is intended to send a positive signal to the private sector investors that Alberta, as the proponent, was still trying to land as recently as last month's investment summit in Toronto. For now, it remains 90% federally and provincially owned.
6: How are these tight timelines sitting with Indigenous stakeholders?
14: Well, the designation is going to pull back onto the front burner legal concerns that First Nations have expressed from the start about the appropriateness of putting any timelines or deadlines on their nation-to-nation consultations and decisions. Yesterday in Fort McMurray, Prime Minister Mark Carney suggested the resource projects his government could build could be a path to reconciliation.
16: It means building in true partnership with Indigenous peoples, meaningful opportunities.
14: But it's clear from recent comments from the National Chief of the Assembly of First Nations that the Major Projects Office still has a lot of work to do on this front.
6: Thank you, Janice.
14: You're welcome.
6: The CBC's Janice McGregor reporting from Ottawa. Investigators are still trying to figure out what led to the near catastrophe yesterday on a flight from Dubai to Israel. One of the plane's pilots attacked the other and allegedly tried to crash the Fly Dubai jet. The airline has suspended flights to Israel for the time being. The CBC's Tom Perry has more.
17: At Ben Gurion Airport in Tel Aviv, scenes of jubilation and relief. Families welcoming passengers from a Fly Dubai flight that very nearly ended in tragedy when one pilot attacked and stabbed another and tried to force the plane into the ground, the injured pilot fighting off his attacker as passengers stormed the cockpit. Yaniv Hayon helped subdue the attacker and helped regain control of the aircraft before a second set of pilots traveling aboard the plane were able to take over and land at an airport in Saudi Arabia. On his return to Israel, Hayon met with Israeli Prime Minister Benjamin Netanyahu, who called him a hero. Netanyahu told Fox News the motivation behind this attack is still unclear.
13: Well, it's too early to say. The attacking pilot is now being investigated in Saudi Arabia. I think he'll be taken to the Emirates, where he comes from. Or at least where he left, where he flew off from, and we'll be following and possibly also participating in this investigation, so we'll find out.
17: The attacker has not been identified, but is reportedly a citizen of Oman. The pilot who fended him off is an Indian national who's being praised for his bravery and for helping avert a potential disaster. Tom Perry, CBC News, Jerusalem.
6: Israel says it helped Britain uncover an alleged Iranian plot against an airbase hosting American forces. Prime Minister Benjamin Netanyahu claims Israeli intelligence knew. Julia Chapman reports.
13: We gave the Brits the intel that there was going to be an attack, and it's an Iranian-sponsored attack.
18: Prime Minister Benjamin Netanyahu speaking on Fox News, taking the credit for foiling an attack on British airbase RAF Fairford on Sunday. Police intercepted three suspicious vehicles outside the base and arrested five British men. They are suspected of offences involving explosives and preparing a terror attack. Police later confirmed no explosives were found, though the vans contained gasoline. Prime Minister Andy Burnham has now drawn a link between the plot and the Iranian government.
19: There are strong indications that Iran played a part in what happened over the weekend at RAF Fairford. But of course, it remains an ongoing, complex and serious police investigation.
18: The US has used Fairford to launch attacks against Iran. Tehran has called the base a legitimate target. President Donald Trump praised the initial police response, but said he wouldn't have allowed the suspects out of custody. They were released on bail on Monday, a decision defended by Prime Minister Burnham.
19: It's obviously with the strictest possible bail conditions.
18: Burnham also says the government is working very closely with the US authorities. He promises to reveal more about the alleged Iranian plot in due course. Iran denies any involvement in the incident. Julia Chapman, CBC News, London.
6: The families of workers from a Canadian mining company in Mexico are searching for answers. The workers were kidnapped by a suspected cartel commando squad earlier this year, but the families allege the company, Vizsla Silver Corps, has done little to investigate. They are now taking the case to Canada. Jorge Barrera has the story.
20: Mexico City lawyer Odrasil Ricardo Espinosa says he plans to file a criminal complaint with the RCMP to investigate whether Vizsla Silver Corp, a Vancouver-based mining firm, had dealings with factions of the Sinaloa Cartel, a designated terror organization in Canada. Let's see what an investigation confirms, he says. Espinosa represents the families of 7 of 10 workers kidnapped by a suspected faction of the Sinaloa cartel from a Vizsla Silver compound in Concordia, Sinaloa on January 23rd. 9 of the workers' bodies were later recovered in unmarked graves with signs of blunt force trauma and gunshot wounds to the head. The company has not participated or provided information for the Mexican investigation, he alleges. Espinosa says the company needs to turn over security camera footage, GPS data, and cell phone records to Mexican authorities to help shed light on what happened and why. Vizsla Silver told CBC News that it has provided Mexican authorities with all requested information and can't provide further comment because the matter is an ongoing investigation.
21: Se lo tragó la tierra.
20: The earth swallowed him. I don't know anything about him, says Alan Esparza, whose kidnapped father, Francisco Antonio Esparza Yáñez, is the only one who remains missing. He says Vizsla has done nothing to help find his father.
21: ¿Qué ha hecho Vizsla, por
20: what ejemplo, did Vizsla do to prevent what happened? What have they done to help fix it, he says. Jorge Barrera, CBC News, Mexico City.
6: 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I'm Marcia Young.
22: Hey, hey, it's Thursday. Thursday, October the 1st. I'm Doug Herbert, your host here at Daybreak Kamloops. Marcella Bernardo is in on the news desk, and it is sunny this morning, but expect some clouds to roll in this afternoon. It's a little cooler today as well. We've got a chance of showers tonight. 16 will be our high here in the tournament capital. She's been a labor union advocate for more than 40 years. Catherine Blair Wunderlich is now running for Kamloops City Council. She joins us in studio in just a few moments' time. And we will also talk about winter tires. Marcella, you've got some news headlines. Good morning.
0: Good morning, Doug. As you just mentioned, winter tire requirements are now in effect for anyone driving over mountain highway passes across BC until the spring. Violators face fines of at least $125. And Prime Minister Mark Carney is in northern Alberta to announce a decision on a new oil pipeline to BC's south coast. Today is the deadline to declare if that project is a matter of national interest under the Building Canada Act. Those stories and more coming up in about 20 minutes.
22: Thank you, Marcella. Let's take a look at that weather forecast. Kamloops, Logan Lake, and Merritt. We will see sun this morning. Increasing clouds with some gusty winds this afternoon with a high of 16. 12 is your high in Logan Lake. We see a chance of showers tonight. Right now at the Kamloops Airport, it is 7 degrees and partly cloudy. Chance of showers tomorrow as well, and then sunny for Saturday and Sunday. Sun Peaks and Barrier, a mix of sun and clouds. 8 is the high for Sun Peaks, 15 in Barrier. Litton, Lillooet, Cache Creek, and Ashcroft, a mix of sun and clouds, a high of 19. Clinton, up to 13 with sun, clouds rolling in late this afternoon. Chase, the Shoe Swap, and Falkland, good morning. You've got a high of 16 with sun, then clouds. Clearwater, Blue River, and Revelstoke, sun with clouds this afternoon, a high of 12. 15 is your high in Blue River. In 100 Mile House and Williams Lake, you have sun this morning with clouds rolling in throughout the day. A high of 13 at the Williams Lake Airport right now. It is mostly cloudy, so I guess those clouds have already arrived. It is minus 1. You will see a chance of showers tonight, a few showers expected tomorrow. Hanahim Lake, chance of showers, a high of 8. Kelowna, a mix of sun and clouds, a high of 15. And Vancouver, a chance of showers with a high of 15.
0: And take a look at the roads here in Kamloops. Third-party site servicing work continues on 8th Street until mid-October, resulting in lane closures. Area residents can expect heavier truck traffic and increased noise, with southbound traffic reduced to a single lane. Northbound traffic will use the west side of 8th Street. Upgrade work also continues along Tronchill Road, with traffic being detoured and speed reduction in effect. Downtown construction of the Performing Arts Center continues at Seymour and 4th Avenue, and there's also work still being done on Aberdeen Drive. If you see anything else you think we should know about, send us an email at kamloops@cbc.ca.
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0: As we near the end of week three of civic election coverage, we're meeting another candidate for Kamloops City Council. This morning, we are joined in studio by Catherine Blair Wunderlich. Good morning, Catherine.
1: Good morning, Doug. Thanks for having me.
0: Thanks for joining us. So for those who don't know you, who are you? What should we know about you?
1: Well, I'm a long-term Kamloops resident. I went to Westside and Caribou College here, moved away to Vancouver, and I started working for trade unions. So my background is labor relations, and then I moved into the human resources end of that. So I have sat at both sides of the table. I understand what employers need. I also understand what workers need, and I understand what the taxpayers need in Kamloops.
0: So what made you decide that it was your time to run for council?
1: Well, I have been, for years, I've been asking questions now from the gallery. And I've been running, I've been pretty persistent with the questions that I've asked. And now I believe that I can go to the other side of the table and be just as persistent and ensure that the taxpayers' views are met at the council.
0: You are running as part of the pivot slate. Why did you want to do that?
1: Well, interesting enough, I've always been a somebody who's willing to listen, collaborate, and negotiate. But I believe that right now, the last 4 years have taught us that you need to have a team that's willing to move forward. We come from very different backgrounds, and I think that was done purposely. And the reason we did that is so that everybody's voice is heard at the table. We negotiate, we listen, we collaborate, we vote, we move forward.
0: You mentioned your long history with labor advocacy. How do you see that background being advantageous for you around the council table?
1: Well, I think it's twofold. Number one, I do know how to sit at the table with people that I may disagree with. And I believe that through collaboration and negotiations, and sometimes mediation, is that those skills are the skills that you need to have around that table. And then from the human resources end is that same thing. You may not agree with the people that you're sitting there with, but if you can negotiate and you can come to an agreement, like amending motions when they're put on the table, so that it can work for the city of Kamloops.
0: Okay, now we've been asking all candidates about how they would approach public safety, issues on the street. We've heard from our listeners that that's a priority for them this election. How would you approach that? I know you're finding it in your notes. You're well prepared.
1: But,
0: yes. How would you approach
1: it? I am. I've been talking about this issue for quite a long time now. So I think that, you know, the city can't solve the crime issue that we have, but there are some things that we can do. And I am really wanting to push the municipalities to band together, organize, and go to the provincial government and say, you can no longer download this issue on the taxpayers, the businesses of Kamloops and the cities that this effect is affecting greatly. The province right now is they're downloading all of these onto our city, forcing people to open up wet shelters when we know that that is not working. So we need to be able to say and work with the provincial government to say no longer is this acceptable. And they need to do something. Otherwise, we'll push back. And we'll push back by using the bylaws and the land use that we have the control over.
0: Now, what about affordability? How would you approach spending as a city councillor, city spending in particular?
1: Well, city spending, over the last 4 years, I've been really digging into the numbers. And I believe that we really do need to do a review of all spending in the city of Kamloops. We need to do an audit and look at where we can save some money, look at where we're spending money that maybe doesn't need to be spent or reallocating money. We need to look at the top. We need to look at the administration and see what that's costing us. The administration has grown significantly over the last 4 years while they're making cuts to the bottom. And so I've, as a union person, I've always

0: he acted reasonably and legally. But what are you telling voters about that?
1: Well, I'm telling voters that the city, when they determined that they were going to use an AAP process for something that they've never done before, and that they are planning to spend the type of money that they're spending, they needed to go to the public to ask that permission. They didn't have a mandate to spend this type of money. They didn't have a mandate to build. They needed to get that from the citizens. They didn't do that. Now, the court did make their decision. I respect that decision. And we'll move forward with the PAC. We're already past the point of no return. It would cost the citizens more money to cancel it than it would moving forward. But that doesn't mean that we don't have to hold the line and make sure that the spending is kept in check and that we have no more surprises.
0: How would you approach the use of the alternative approval process if elected? Funding the new police station is one where we've heard that might be used.
1: Needs, not wants. Because we want something, we have to make sure that we can afford that want and that the needs, our core infrastructure right now is, and the development that we have going forward, it may not be able to handle the type of development we have. So we need to spend our money wisely and look at the core infrastructures that we have to do first. And then when the wants come on, I understand we need things that make our lives comfortable and enjoyable in our city, but we have to make sure that we keep our city viable and healthy, especially underground.
0: Is there an issue that sticks out for you that we haven't mentioned?
1: I just believe that, you know, the city needs to be very transparent with what they do, and you cannot cut the city's voice, the taxpayer's voice out. When you do that, that causes a whole host of problems, and we've seen that over the last 4 years. And I'd also say that we need to bring civil decorum back to the table. I've sat across the table from many people that I don't agree with, but that doesn't mean that I don't treat them with dignity and respect.
0: Catherine, thank you for coming in this morning. A pleasure meeting you.
1: Thank you. It's been lovely to meet you as well.
0: That is Catherine Blair Wunderlich. She is a Kamloops City Council candidate. Tomorrow at this time, we're joined by candidate Caden Rainville, who's also running for council. General voting day, Saturday, October the 17th.

0: And there you have it. Winter tire season is back again. Today is the day winter tire requirements take effect for designated highways all over the province. Road City at Work is getting the word out through its winter driving safety campaign. Trace Akers is the spokesperson for that campaign, and he joins us this morning from Kelowna. Good morning, Trace.
1: Good morning, Doug.
0: Now, Trace, just help us get this straight. It's always a debate that comes up around this time of year. What are the actual rules when it comes to the tires that British Columbians need in the winter?
1: So what the law requires is that on designated highway routes, which really is all the highway routes in the interior, you either have to have all seasons with the M plus S designation on the sidewall, which stands for mud and snow, or you have to have winter tires with the three peak mountain and snowflake symbol on the side. And those tires need to be in good condition. The minimum tread depth that's allowed is 3.5 millimeters. So not only do you need to have the right kind of tires, you need to make sure they're in good condition as well.
0: I was having a chat with a friend the other day who was arguing in favor of all-season tires and just using them year-round. But what makes the actual mountain snowflake tires so much better for winter driving?
1: The big difference is the rubber compound that they're made of.

0: we used to refer to them as snow tires, but in fact, winter tires function better at lower temperatures, not just in snow and slushy conditions. So really the cutoff is around 7 degrees Celsius. In your listening area, probably a couple of weeks before we start to dip down below those temperatures. So you're probably good with a good quality and good shape all-season tire with the M plus S on the sidewall for the time being. But you need to keep an eye on temperatures, because as soon as those temperatures start to drop, and we know they will, that's when your winter tire with the Three Peak Mountain snowflake symbol, that's when they're going to start to work better and give you the better safety performance.
1: Now, Trace, you mentioned the tires have to be in good condition. How do you test the tread? What's the best way to do that?
0: Well, first of all, at this time of the year, the October 1st is a good reminder to go out and take a look at your tires. First of all, make sure they have the M plus S on the side. It can sometimes be pretty hard to see. And if you can't see it, chances are police aren't going to be able to see it either. So make sure that your tires do have that M plus S designation, and check the tread depth. 3.5 millimeters is actually not a lot of tread. And a real simple way to check is to pull a Canadian quarter out of your pocket, and the ones with the caribou on it,
1: yep,
0: and stick it into the tire. If the nose of the caribou disappears into the tire, you know you've got enough tread depth. If you can see the full nose of the caribou, that's a good indication that your tires are getting low and probably need to be replaced.
1: Okay, and what about air pressure? How often should we check that through the winter?
0: Well, really critical at this time of the year, because we might have been driving all summer and without ever checking the tire pressure. And now as temperatures start to drop, so too will your tire pressure. So good thing to go out today and just take first of all, a visual inspection of your tires, but check your tire pressure. Make sure that you have them inflated to the manufacturer's optimal PSI. And it's also a good thing, because I did that recently. I checked my tires and one of them was really low, and it was because there was a screw in it. So good to go out there and check your tire pressure. And then as we get further into winter, you need to check them more frequently, because temperatures do fluctuate and they'll go up and down. As they drop really down below zero, that's when you need to make sure that you've got enough pressure in your tires to give you the optimal performance.
1: Okay, and I guess it's time to get the cars in to get those tires changed, because whenever that first snow flies, it'll get really busy, won't it?
0: Yeah, that's what you don't want to do, is wait until it starts snowing and then phone your local tire shop. As I say, keep an eye on the temperatures. That's really the key. And keep an eye on the weather forecasts. And as those temperatures start to decline, that's when you need to think about getting them in and getting them switched.
1: Okay. Well, Trace, thank you for the advice this morning, and I hope you have a good winter.
0: My pleasure. Thank you.
1: That is Trace Akers, the spokesperson for Road Safety at Work's Winter Driving Safety Campaign. And we reached him this morning in Kelowna. And as you heard, starting today, you do need to have winter tires on if you're going to travel on most BC highways, especially here in the interior. In honor of that, here is Quiet Parade with Heavy Winter.

0: That is Quiet Parade with their song Heavy Winter. And just a reminder, as of today, you need to have winter tires on if you're going to head out on any of our mountain highways here in the interior. It is 8:30 and it's time now for the news.
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2: Good morning, I'm Marcella Bernardo in Kamloops. It's 7 degrees and partly cloudy. In Williams Lake, it's minus 1 and mostly cloudy. A proposed new pipeline from Alberta to BC's south coast is considered a project of national interest. Prime Minister Mark Carney and Alberta Premier Danielle Smith made the announcement in Fort McMurray this morning. The project has been named Pacific Link. Carney outlined the next steps for the multi-billion dollar project, which starts with consultation.
3: Today's announcement is part of a series of initiatives. Pacific Link needs a route to the West Coast. It needs a new port when it gets there. It needs new conservation measures consistent with the higher maritime traffic it will create. And it needs new partnerships with First Nations to build shared prosperity, as well as new investments in low emissions technologies to keep Athabasca crude competitive over the long term.
2: Carney says the pipeline, which is expected to create 140,000 jobs, could cost up to $44 billion. If approved, it will follow the southern route adjacent to the existing Trans Mountain line. Police in Kamloops continue to investigate more than 20 members of a white nationalist group who demonstrated on Tecumloops land last weekend. No arrests have been made, but the head of the Kamloops RCMP says criminal charges could eventually be recommended. Superintendent Jeff Pally says the men who covered their faces were not just peaceful demonstrators.
4: They were there to intimidate and incite fear. We take that very seriously. Their faces were covered. It was a cowardly act from those individuals, and they did depart. There was a large number of the individuals who departed, and then they migrated throughout our city here, and they were making the same statements.
2: Pelly is responding to claims police did not act fast enough to remove the men from private property near the city's former residential school. The group, believed to be members of an organization calling itself the Second Sons Canada, made a few appearances in Kamloops on Sunday. They also dropped a banner from a highway overpass with the message, "Got Bones," mocking the possible discovery of unmarked graves onto Kamloops grounds. Researchers at the National Center for Truth and Reconciliation have identified 63 children who died at the former Kamloops Indian residential school. In May of 2021, the Tecumloops Nation announced ground-penetrating radar had uncovered what were believed to be 215 anomalies in a nearby orchard. The Canadian Anti-Hate Network described Second Sons Canada as a far-right group inspired by militant white nationalist groups in other countries. Police have now confirmed both people who died after being hit by a truck at a shopping mall yesterday were Tawasin First Nation elders.
5: Onlookers sing and drum for the two Tawasin First Nation elders that lost their lives. Flowers lay where they were struck by a driver outside the Tawasin Mills Mall.
6: My first thoughts, of course, are with the families and loved ones of the people who have lost their lives.
5: Delta Mayor George Harvey acknowledged that having this happen during a Truth and Reconciliation walk will cause speculation, but police say they believe the driver experienced a medical emergency prior to the crash.
6: This incident was not connected to the Truth and Reconciliation walk. But I say to our people, please respect the privacy that's necessary now for the Tawasin First Nations.
5: On social media, Prime Minister Mark Carney expressed his sadness over the incident. BC NDP leader David Eby and BC Conservative leader Lauren Dirksen also gave their condolences. Police did not give an update on the two others who were injured and didn't comment when asked about possible charges. Jessica Chung, CBC News, Vancouver.
2: The arrival of fall weather has led to a lower risk of wildfires getting sparked. There are currently 86 listed as active by the BC Wildfire Service, including one burning out of control. That 21-hectare fire in a remote area north of Prince George was spotted Tuesday. It's believed to be sparked by human activity and is not threatening any buildings. Finally, BC's winter tire requirements take effect today, and in some cases, they'll be in effect until the end of April.
7: M plus S tire will make you compliant.
8: Trace Acres with the WorkSafe BC funded group Road Safety at Work says those all-season tires marked M plus S, mud and snow, will get you out of a ticket.
7: But it's not going to give you the best performance and the best safety in extreme winter conditions.
8: He recommends full winter tires marked with the Three Peaked Mountain and snowflake symbol for any area getting regular snowfall. By law, most highways and mountain passes across the province, clearly signed and marked, require all season or winter tires. It includes the Coquihalla. Offenders face a $121 fine. Akers also says it's a good time to check tire pressure and treads.
7: The minimum allowable tread depth is 3.5 millimeters.
8: Tom Popick, CBC News, Kelowna.
2: It's 8:35, and that is your latest local CBC News.
0: Thank you so much, Marcella. Well, I'm looking forward to hearing more from the Prime Minister about that big announcement about this West Coast pipeline project.
2: It's interesting to hear him say everything starts with consultation. Mm-hmm. So, and the timing of everything with the referendum question coming up in Alberta, too, in 3 weeks.
0: So. Yes. Well, I guess we're going to get a lot of reaction to that story throughout today, I'm sure, and this week as well. Mm-hmm. Anything that we should know about from you? Are you working on anything for tomorrow?
2: I'm following up on some stuff that was discussed at City Hall on Tuesday, so we'll see if I can get that done for tomorrow, and if not, maybe Monday.
0: Okay. Well, that sounds good. All right. We already have a show coming together for tomorrow. Of course, tomorrow is Friday. Local church service with an international twist. St. Paul's Cathedral in Kamloops is welcoming people to its second African service. That's coming up this Sunday, so we're going to hear more about that. The pastor will drop in to tell us more. Of course, our Ledge panel will reconvene to talk more about the world of politics. Do you think they'll have something to talk about, Marcella?
2: Always.
0: Always? There's something going on, maybe a provincial election?
2: Never a dull day in BC politics.
0: No doubt, and we're still waiting to hear who the NDP candidates will be here in the interior, as well as the Greens. So I guess we'll see where that goes.
2: And the Premier, or David Eby, the NDP leader, was in Kamloops yesterday, but I didn't hear from him. So.
0: Neither did I. We'll hear more politically tomorrow on our show. Of course, we will meet another civic election candidate, running for council, a fellow with a lot of knowledge on the world of real estate. So all that and more tomorrow. We will see you then. The Current's coming up next.

0: and later.
1: I find self-help books really helpful to understand sometimes how I can improve myself.
2: I've read like one.
3: I just heard about this thing called the Let Them Theory. I freaking love this.
0: Over 10,000 self-help books are published in the United States alone each year. They account for almost 20% of all nonfiction book sales in Canada, from Let Them to Atomic Habits. In an hour, whether self-help bestsellers actually make us better, and which ones experts warn could do more damage than good. But we begin in Kyiv, where residents are now faced with the full force of the war as winter draws closer. Good morning, I'm Matt Galloway, and this is The Current.
4: Of course, I'm scared because I see people death. I see ruins there, my city. Of course, for me, it's not normal. I think it's 1 month very attack every day.
0: Tatiana Horodok describing life in Kyiv after a sharp escalation in Russian attacks. Jet-powered drones have been striking the Ukrainian capital day and night for the past month, and the escalation is actually being felt right across the country. Yesterday, Russia launched a heavy attack on Ukraine's energy infrastructure, killing at least 7 people. Today, they hit transport and logistics centers in Kyiv. Further south, in Odessa, Russian strikes are disrupting commercial shipping, with another vessel hit today and putting increasing strain on Ukraine's economy. The CBC's international correspondent, Briar Stewart, has been traveling across the country speaking with people, and we've reached her just west of making her way back from Odessa. Briar, hello.
5: And good morning, Matt.
0: We heard a little bit there from people in Kyiv. How has life changed in that city in the more than 4.5 years of this war?
5: You know, I think it's quite interesting because when you're in Kyiv and you look kind of on a surface level, it's still a very vibrant city. It's busy. You know, this morning we saw people out for a jog. But I do think that image kind of betrays the sense of exhaustion and anxiety that people are experiencing because of these attacks, which really started intensifying dramatically in August. And the city is being targeted in a way it hasn't before. Around-the-clock strikes, gas stations being a target, data centers, even grocery stores. And in fact, today they've had to suspend some of the road and metro services across a bridge over the Dnipro River in Kyiv because of a drone strike. I mean, so these things are happening every day. And not only is, you know, are we seeing deaths and injuries every single day, but it is that sense of fear.
0: That image of the city is really interesting because, to your point, for much of the war, it's not as though the war wasn't present in the city, as you understood it, but it felt like people were able to kind of live normal-ish lives, to your point, going out jogging. There were restaurants that were open. There were bars that were open. You've been reporting from that city throughout it. So does it feel different now than the last few times that you were there?
5: Yeah, I would say it absolutely feels different. Now, to be clear, I wasn't in at the start of the war. I was CBC's Russia correspondent then, but I've been here, you know, more than, I'd say, half a dozen times in the city. And this feels much more intense than it ever has before. You have strikes all throughout the day. I mean, we were in our hotel numerous times where we were hearing explosions, you know, once every 20 minutes, because that's part of Russia's strategy. Now, before you would have attacks at night, maybe there'd be an hour air raid alert and, you know, it would end and people would go on with their day. That's not happening. One of the things that Russia is trying to do, it appears, is really grind down the economy. You know, part of the strategy has been to hit energy infrastructure, but they're hitting gas stations. I mean, we were on the highway today. We saw one that had been hit, basically destroyed. When we were heading to Odessa, we were at a gas station and there was an air raid alert. So when they have these alerts now, because gas stations are being targeted, the staff go away. They go into shelters in a bunker. So you pull up to an empty gas station and then they've kind of developed this QR code system so you can still fill up your car. But when we pulled up to the gas station, there wasn't an air alert in effect. So we got gas, I think we got a coffee. And then all of a sudden we heard this woman's voice come over the loudspeaker, very, very panicked. I mean, she was speaking Ukrainian. I don't speak Ukrainian, but it was very obvious that she was really, really anxious. And she had said, there's an air raid alert. Everybody leave. Hurry up and leave. Even though things on the surface, you know, look like it's a busy gas station. People are, you know, having snacks, and how quickly things can just change.
0: So are people able to have a normal life, to go about their daily lives in any normal sort of way?
5: I'd say, you know, some segments probably are. Some people obviously are more anxious than others, but schools, for instance, I mean, children's school days have been

0: ended enormously. You know, they're having to take children up and down to the shelter every time there is an air raid alert. And how the air alerts work right now is Ukraine has recently adjusted them. So before, if there was an alert, it was always sort of like a red alert. Now they try to differentiate between a drone attack and a ballistic missile attack. So if there's a yellow alert, it means businesses can stay open with the exception of gas stations. But it's the red alert, which means there's a massive amount of drones coming in or ballistic missiles are in the air. That's when businesses do close. And, you know, it has a, not only does it very disruptive, but it's a big deal for the economy. I think the financial ministry is saying is that every hour businesses are closed during an air raid alert. I mean, it's tens of millions of dollars being lost. And this is a country that its economy is already very fragile. It's struggling. And you can just see and envision the kind of impact that this is having.
1: You mentioned schools, and this is a little bit of what it sounds like in terms of how people are trying to navigate those air alerts with a normal school day.
2: We live in this, in such noise, in such situation, and my son now at school, and they in basement, so they have lessons there. So this is our life, and I try do my the best to live the happiest life, so I try for myself, for my son, my parents, and we should do our the best to live the happiest moment in the moment, because we don't know what we'll have tomorrow.
0: And that's Lydia Kashira, and we actually spoke with her just kind of after an area near the train station in Kyiv had been hit repeatedly. And I, you know, asked her just how you know, she manages, and that was how she responded. And then another point of that same day, maybe a few air raid alerts later, we went into the metro station, and sitting off to the side, I met a young man, Yaroslav Kulik, and he was coming home from work, had to take the metro anyway, but he was basically waiting because of the air alert was in effect. He wanted to stay underground. During these air raid alerts, they often put an announcement on the through the metro station reminding people that they can stay there as a shelter. So while he was there at point, he did say that it's just not practical to be, you know, seeking shelter every time there's a potential threat.
3: You can't stay in shelter all the time, because even if you see in Kyiv Цифровий, if you know it's an app where you can see threats in here in Kyiv, you just open it and it's like drone threat. It's very exhausted you.
1: Briar, one of the things we've seen over the course of this war is Ukrainians using apps to track those drones. You were with some people in Kyiv as the alarms are going off, right? What happened?
0: Yeah, it's really interesting just how attuned people are to these apps. A couple different times, once we were in a pedestrian tunnel during kind of a day-long drone strike on the Capitol, and then another time we were in the metro station where you had a couple of hundred people that were there for the night sheltering, trying to get some sleep. And you know, the apps aren't perfect. You have to say that. But people go online, they go on social media, they try to figure out where the drones are on some of these social media platforms, particularly Telegram, which is very popular here. You know, there'll be information, it'll say like Ukrainian intelligence sources think that tonight Russia may launch a ballistic missile attack. And, you know, and it's true enough that the people that we spoke to at the metro, that kind of informs their decision-making. Like if they think there might be a ballistic attack that night, that's when they grab their sleeping bag or their tent and they head to the metro station. And I should mention too, that when we're talking about apps, you can download an app for your phone that actually shows you drones in the air. Yeah. We have it on our phone. I mean, you know, it's certainly not perfect, but we, you know, the day when we had drones in the sky all through the day, we were looking at it, you could see where they were roughly going, the trajectory, and it was pretty accurate. I mean, we'd see the drones kind of fly over us on the map, and then we'd hear an explosion somewhere in that direction, you know, just moments later. So it is interesting that, you know, the technology that people can use to try to help navigate this.
1: The UN says that it has recorded at least 200 civilians killed and more than 1,200 injured in the last month alone in Ukraine. What's going on? I mentioned earlier about the jet-powered drones. Why have these attacks recently become so deadly?
0: Well, what it is, I mean, for one, you have, as you said, these strikes all throughout the day and a wider variety of targets. But it really is stems down to these jet-powered drones. It's very difficult for Ukraine to intercept them now. I think the latest data is they're intercepting just over half of them. The problem is that these drones fly at a higher altitude, so around 4 kilometers above the ground, and they go as fast as 600 kilometers an hour. And, you know, we saw Ukraine on a couple different occasions trying, you know, teams trying to intercept these drones, and it just didn't work. We saw one from our balcony. We were out with a drone interceptor team in Odessa. They were used to intercepting the slower drones that Russia launched back in 2022, 2023, and they basically don't even try anymore to intercept these faster drones because they just do not have a proper tool right now to do it. And so that is the big problem, that you have, you know, roughly half of these drones that are hitting targets.
1: This is a situation that's happening across the country. We mentioned Kyiv, but you were down in Odessa as well, which is one of the shipping hubs of Ukraine on the Black Sea, but a 5.5-hour trip south of Kyiv. What's happening there?
0: Well, you know, Russia has been attacking Ukrainian ports all throughout the war. But what has really happened over the last 3 months is that the attacks have intensified, not only on port infrastructure, but on commercial vessels as well. And, you know, these vessels aren't just being attacked when they're kind of moored off the port. They are being attacked further south in the Black Sea as well. And I spoke with the president of Ukraine's Port Association, Dmytro Baranov, and he described the way in which the vessels were being targeted.
4: When they start to hunt, it's no other word, it's poor hunting. The vessel is a slow merchant vessel, cannot maneuver, can't protect themselves. It's like, you know, hunting for elephant from the helicopter, something like that, or even worse. And then it's a matter of ship owner's decision.
0: Now, we were talking there about Russia striking, you know, Ukrainian commercial ships, but Ukraine, too, over the last couple of months has stepped up its attacks on ships connected to Russia's shadow fleet. In fact, I was speaking with an analytics expert from Ombre, which is a British maritime intelligence firm, and they said that since July, you had about 100 strikes on Russian vessels that were attributed to Ukraine, and about 90 times that Russia had been striking Ukrainian ships.
1: What has that meant for commercial shipping and the ability, for example, to get grain out of that part of the world to other parts of the world that need that grain?
0: Yeah, it's made it much, much riskier. And it has really basically ground so much of the commercial shipping down to a halt. And kind of the latest figures that we have is that both Russia and Ukraine are major wheat exporters. And so when you take the amount of wheat that they export, their total is 60% below what it was at this time last year. And so I think what you know, we're kind of hearing is that there's going to be in the weeks and months ahead, a tangible impact that will be felt elsewhere around that. Prices rising. The UN says that the global price of wheat is already up about 15% now, and it's possible that it could go higher.
1: You have this panic over what's happening in the Strait of Hormuz. What are the Ukrainians that you spoke with doing to try to keep shipping out of Odessa open? These are two big choke points.
0: Two big choke points. And I think a lot of the Ukrainians here think that what's going on in the Black Sea should be getting the same kind of attention, political attention, particularly as the Strait of Hormuz. And I spoke with a commander of a Ukrainian patrol ship, Mykhailo Luber, and we were actually supposed to go out on the ship, but we couldn't because the security situation had deteriorated so much. But he talked about how they can't even really get out on patrol very much these days because of the number of attacks.
5: We are trying to find some like windows in time between Russian attacks to patrol to search for mines and some explosive materials, and looking for them to clear the sea from that merchant fleet can navigate safely to our ports. Sometimes we

0: go out to the sea, and then we have to come back because jet drone is already in the sky. And sometimes we like have to go in and out like a few times, 2-3 times, and we can't finish our task.
1: And like other crews, you know, he and others on that, those boats would normally try to intercept some of the older drones, but he said now they just don't have a chance. And so they kind of feel, he even actually used the word useless. They kind of feel useless as these things are flying over their heads.
2: And again, this comes back to the type of drones that Russia is using, these jet-powered drones.
1: Yeah, absolutely. Right now they're using F-16 jets. They have them in the air. They're using kind of those shoulder-mounted missiles. They're having some success firing it at them that way. But they don't have interceptors. And I think what we're seeing now is just the latest stage in how this war has really changed, how wars are being fought. I mean, battles across Ukraine right now and you know, with Ukraine hitting Russia, this is all being defined by drones. Mm. Sure, there are, you know, there's still trenches, there are still infantry, but you have a huge swath all along the front line where soldiers are underground carrying out the war by looking into a viewfinder, looking into goggles, seeing what a drone sees. You know, I had a chance to speak with a Canadian interceptor pilot, Corey Woods. He's from Alberta and he's in Ukraine. He's been in Ukraine for about 3 years now. And I just asked him about the challenge these new jet-powered drones are causing.
3: It can be very, very difficult to continue to track them and to hit your target. And that's where the technology really, really comes into play. In addition with the skill of the pilot, you need a fast enough drone. You need a drone with enough battery capacity to see that engagement through to the end. We need the tools and resources to be able to strike at the production facilities, the R&D facilities, the launch sites, the warehouses where they store and muster all these drones.
2: One of the interesting parts of this, as you said, this war is being defined by drones and that they're being used in an offensive capacity. But they're also, tell me about this, Ukraine is using them to get aid to people who wouldn't be able to be reached any other way.
1: Yeah, that's right. And that happened just over the weekend in the city of Oleshky. And to give you a sense of the geography, it's a city that's occupied by Russia. And it's just a few kilometers from the Dnipro River in the south, which essentially forms the front line in that part of Ukraine. And people are stranded. Russia has acknowledged it's not been able to bring in critical supplies for logistical reasons. Negotiations to establish some kind of humanitarian corridor have failed. And we haven't been able to connect with anyone in Oleshky or in the surrounding area. There's 6,000 people that live there. But we've talked to those who've been in touch with people there, and they describe the situation where people are desperate for food, even foraging for weeds because they've simply ran out of supplies. Mm-hmm. So what happened on the weekend is Ukraine used waves of drones to basically drop off boxes full of supplies, canned goods, flour, sugar, that kind of thing at 100 different locations all around the area. And you know, what the military told us is that they know that people did receive this food because they were watching them on other drones. And so they could see residents coming out of their house, picking up boxes.
2: Let me just ask you finally, this war has gone on for 4.5 years and winter is approaching. Last winter was brutal. It was cold. It seemed to go on for a long time. What are people telling you about what they're fearing? I mean, again, there are these attacks on the energy infrastructure of Ukraine. What are people telling you about what they are fearing as winter gets closer and the war continues?
1: They're seeing how it is now with these level of attacks, residential buildings being hit. And I think every single person that I've talked to over the last 2 weeks have said, I'm really worried about winter because people remember how bleak it was, you know, no heating for so many hours, no electricity. You know, you have energy workers that are still racing to repair damage that was caused last winter. Like they're trying to ready the energy grid. You know, we've heard about houses being booked up in Western Ukraine by those who, you know, who can afford to leave their communities to head to areas where there's, you know, not the same level of attacks on the energy grid. But people are very, very worried.
2: Briar, it's really good to talk to you about this. Take care of yourself. Be safe. And thank you very much for this.
1: Thank you.
2: Briar Stewart is the CBC's international correspondent. We reached her just west of Kyiv. Your CBC News is next, and then an alleged group sexual assault, a group chat of bystanders who apparently did nothing to stop it. In 6 minutes, why the story of an alleged assault at an American university has created outrage in the United States and beyond, and what sexual assault on

0: What are the conversations that you want us to have coming out of this story?
1: I want us to definitely treat the idea that calling in your friend and community member is a part of how we practice community care. It's actually kindness to your friend. It's actually being a good friend to do that. The other piece I keep thinking about is the work that I'm doing right now with high school too. I have the joy of working with 25 high school students that are brilliant, and half of them are young men. They applied to be a part of this project. We do it every summer. And they created this beautiful animation with Vivido Studios about how to support a friend who's been sexually assaulted. Right now, we are going to see hundreds, if not thousands, of disclosures of sexual assault across social media, in our friend group, in our group chats. We have to get stronger also with that muscle of supporting our friends. And the Brave model that they created, this in animation, it's so beautiful. You know, it's that begin by listening, respect your friend's confidentiality, ask what support looks like, validate them, and empathize. Lastly, we need to call in our governments, from municipal to federal, that we need a national, and this is 10 years of asking for this, national standards on how we address gender-based violence in universities and colleges. We need comprehensive sexual health education. And right now we have municipal elections. Ask your trustees if they agree with that. Alberta right now has an opt-in program for comprehensive sexual health education. Well, not even comprehensive, but sexual health education. If young people don't have that information, sexual violence like this will continue to thrive and continue to be worse.
0: Is this going to get better, do you think, on campus? I think, and this is a question that he asks as a parent. And there are a lot of parents who have kids at school who are really worried about this.
1: I don't know. And I used to say I'm hopeful, but I think what is going to get better is if we keep having these conversations, we keep opening it up. I think it will get better, but right now we're in a backlash. And I feel that people's fear and pushback against DEI, people's fear and pushback against even universities and colleges existing, people's fear of backlash, we as a community that supports survivors, that wants our young men not to be failed and not have the education they need so they know not to do this. Not that they know that consent is a check mark, but that they know not to do this. I want us to do better. So we have to make our voices louder.
0: It's good to see you as always. Thank you very much for being here.
1: Thank you.
0: Farah Khan is the CEO of Possibility Seeds. It's an organization dedicated to ending sexual harassment and assault in schools and the workplace. She was with me in our Toronto studio.

0: This is The Current. My name's Matt Galloway. Just off the coast of Maine lies a sliver of New Brunswick known as Campobello Island. It's a small community of about just under 1,000 people. And it's where President Franklin Roosevelt spent his summers. Long been a symbol of the close relationship between Canada and the United States. And that's in part because there's only one way to get there by land. It's a bridge from Maine. Well, now the trade war between these two countries has turned that connection into a bit of a roadblock. Earlier this week, a truck full of supplies headed for the island from New Brunswick was halted at the border, forced to reroute and deliver the shipments via ferry. But with ferry service set to end on Thanksgiving, there is some concern about how people on the island will continue to get the goods they need. Harvey Matthews is the mayor of Campobello Island and joins us now. Harvey, good morning. Harvey, are you there? He was there. He was on a ferry. It's worth mentioning.
1: Oh, there he is.
0: Now he's back.
1: I had it on mute so I wouldn't bother you. But anyway, good morning. How are you?
0: I'm really well, thanks. For people who don't know this beautiful part of the world, just how dependent is your island on these truck deliveries?
1: Well, everything that we have here, we either have to get from the States or it has to travel through the States, you know, most of the year, or at least the winter months for sure. But you know, our ferry is a seasonal ferry. It's one of those deals where it's take more time sometimes to deliver by ferry than it does by vehicle. So usually, you know, our freight comes through the American side from border to border.
0: And

0: strategies. So that was our finding from the research, that there's 12 broad levers you can use to improve your life. And I think that can simplify the project a bit.
1: Levers like what?
0: So a good example would be, say, lever 6 is shift your body to shift your mind, which involves regulating your physiology. So a lever is the broad psychological strategy, and then there could be multiple techniques that fall within that. So optimizing your sleep could be one, slow breathing, progressive muscle relaxation, exercise itself. There's a variety of levers you can pull to improve your life.
1: Beth, how do you understand? We've been listening to a couple of guests talk about the role of self-help in their lives, but also the scale of this industry. How do you understand how this genre became a multi-billion dollar industry?
2: Well, I think, you know, the issue of synthesizing that Jeremy mentioned is really key. So I think that one of the most valuable functions that self-help has always had is to really curate and reorganize the wisdom of the past. And I think, you know, for the past 100 years or more, we've been living in an era of not just too much information, but too much advice. So there's a real demand for people who will compile this wisdom for us. And self-help, even in its origins with Dale Carnegie or before, self-help authors were not really intent on advertising the novelty of their claims. They branded themselves as compilers, synthesizers. They would comb through the archive of human experience to kind of isolate these techniques in the way that it sounds like Jeremy is doing as well.
1: Mm. You mentioned Dale Carnegie. Is How to Win Friends and Influence People the first self-help book?
2: Well, actually, I think, you know, there's a lot of scholarly debate about what is the first self-help book. And some people will say, like, you know, as is typical of scholars, they'll say, well, no, the first self-help book is Stoical philosophy. The first self-help book is the Bible. Yeah. In my study, I argue that the first self-help book proper is actually quite a few decades before Carnegie in 1859. You have the publication of a book called Self-Help, the first to use self-help in its title, by a Scottish author named Samuel Smiles. And this book, it began actually as a series of lectures to working men's associations in Leeds. And Smiles couldn't find a publisher for the book. He wanted to turn the lectures into a book. He had to self-finance the study. And finally, he published this book called Self-Help, which became a tremendous sensation, a runaway hit all over the world, in Japan and Africa and elsewhere.
1: Tony, again, I'm going to go back to you as somebody who has read, you know, more than 1,000 of these books. How do you determine which self-help books are actually credible? I said in the introduction, you know, you're differentiating between guru and grifter. How do you do that?
3: Yeah, I do self-help in community now. So with the book club, we're doing books in kind of reading along together. So I feel like if something is having an impact on people, I can usually, I would usually know it, because I can hear that their stories are changing, or hear that they are having different behaviors maybe, or letting go of habits or starting new habits. So I suppose ultimately it's having something that will have an impact on you, but then that will change how you behave. I think Jeremy's book, actually The 12 Levers, we're going to do it for our book club read for September and October. So I've been reading the book and it's brilliant. And he talks a lot about having to take action. So it's great to read all the books. We've all got books that we've read or half read and then maybe not actually taken the action. So for me, it's anything that then inspires you to take an action and then ideally make that a habit and part of your daily life. So I'm really about making self-help like an everyday practice.
1: Does it matter to you if the books kind of pass the smell test? If they seem like maybe the thing that they're promising is too fantastical or out there or not possible?
3: Not really. And I think different books will appeal to different people at different times. Like I think, as I said earlier, and as we all know, it's a lot of it is about repackaging similar stories. So Think and Grow Rich, it's a manifestation book, but they will relate to, people will relate to them in their own way. So I feel like a lot of it is, are you relating to the author? Is it somebody who speaks to you or somebody who can inspire you? And I think in the intro, one of the Vox Pops you did, somebody said anything can be self-help. Mm-hmm. And I really agree with that for me, memoir or fiction even, if it's something that's inspiring and makes you look at yourself and the world and how you treat yourself and the world, then that can be self-help. So we've covered books like The Monk Who Sold His Ferrari, or The Celestine Prophecy, or The Life of Pi, even, just because they're big themes.

0: things. And once they're talked about in a group, and once you look at the how they, you could apply them to yourself and how they might improve your life, then to me, that could be self-help, even though it might not be strictly in the self-help, found in the self-help aisle.
1: Jeremy, how do you talk to your patients about the books, the ideas that are in them, and the promises that they make, and whether those promises are realistic, or whether they're possible, whether they're backed by evidence, for example? How do you talk to your patients about that?
2: Yeah, I try to encourage them to read books that have some evidence behind them. So there are certain self-help books that are really aligned with different kinds of therapy, you know, like Feeling Good by David Burns is aligned with cognitive behavioral therapy. The Happiness Trap is aligned with acceptance and commitment therapy. And these types of therapies have good research behind them. So I'll often encourage clients to read those as a complement to our therapy, because they encourage the client to do similar things as we're doing in our sessions. And if a client is reading a book that maybe has some controversial claims or ideas, I might just, you know, caution them a little about that. But I'm not going to be as heavy-handed as saying, you know, don't read this if they're getting benefit from it. But I just want them to know that the claims of the book might not be actually backed by research.
1: Claims like what?
2: I don't want to name names of books, but there are certain books or authors that will make claims about how thoughts can change physical reality independent of your behavior.
1: That you can manifest things?
2: And yeah, I guess there's a certain definition of manifest, which is quite supernatural. And that can sound good and be inspiring, but I think there can be some danger to that. And it's not hard to think of examples where, you know, you reach a conclusion that you can think your way out of a physical health condition like cancer, and that can get in the way of actually doing good treatment.
1: I mean, you may not want to name a title, but you think of a book like The Secret, which has sold, what, tens of millions of copies and is about energy in some ways, and other things as well. But is there... What do you say to your patients about the attraction of a book like that? The reason that it sold so many copies and continues to sell is because people are looking for something, right?
2: Yeah, absolutely. I think it does meet a certain need. And, you know, those kinds of books, not every single thing is going to be wrong about them. I think there is a certain meaning of manifesting that is true. Like if we dedicate our mind to certain goals and then... you know, those thoughts translate into a change in our behavior, then that's a good thing. We're more likely to achieve our goals. But I think if they're distracting us from self-help strategies that are more likely to work, then I think it's a problem.
1: You're being very cautious in how you say that, in part, not just dismiss people, right?
2: It's one of the principles of our book. Like, there's definitely a part of me that can be quite critical of certain books, especially after reading a lot of them. But we try to, I guess, criticize ideas a little bit, but not certain authors and books. But I'm not the biggest fan of The Secret, if I put it that way.
1: Beth, how do you think about the popularity of these books in this moment and what it tells us, again, about the moment that we're in? We've had conversations on this program about young people getting off of social media because they feel like it's empty calories. Young people, and not just young people, but people perhaps returning to church because they're looking for something larger than the thing that they're in right now. What does the Pop Health Help tell you about the moment that we're living through right now?
3: Yeah, I mean, I think there's a rising demand for what you could call a sort of a more realistic self-help. I think that the skepticism we've heard about some of the inflated promises and kind of magical thinking of self-help, that skepticism is fairly prevalent, and people are looking not for grandiose promises of unlimited agency or just unbridled success. They're really interested in kind of more modest advice about smaller, granular changes you can make to your everyday life. Like, I'm thinking of Atomic Habits, for instance, to better your circumstances. So, and you'll see that a lot of the self-help books coming out today, they incorporate an element of self-critique or of self-consciousness about the sort of limitations of the genre and the industry.

0: So moving from these grandiose promises to these smaller strategies, I think, is a real trend in contemporary self-help.
1: What do you make, Beth, of the pushback to some health self-help books? And again, we've kind of hinted at this, but you can change your own circumstances. But the belief is that maybe they ignore the larger structural problems in society and they put it all on you in some ways.
0: Yeah, I mean, the conversation around self-help is always so polarized. So the common academic critique of the industry is really that it focuses, ever since Samuel Smiles in that book, Self-Help, that it focuses on individual change at the expense of social reform, and that it's really encouraging a kind of competitive individualism and not thinking about the bigger picture. On the other hand, you can't make any progress or social steps towards reform without individuals who can cope and manage in their daily lives. And so I do think that self-help, or at least attention to the self, care of the self, as Michel Foucault, the philosopher, will call it, is essential in order for any political change to happen. So you need them both. And unfortunately, the conversation is often very divisive. But
1: Tony, of the tens of thousands of these books that are sold every single year, the majority of them are being bought by women. Why do you think that is?
2: I think women are more, I suppose, we're happier to admit that we're trying to change ourselves, maybe. And I think maybe we're looking for ways to connect with other people who have done similar things. Where I think if you look at looking after our physical selves versus our mental selves, I suppose guys are maybe stereotypically, but I imagine, and kind of in my experience, the guys are more eager to and able to talk about looking after their physical bodies than their emotional selves and their mental selves, maybe, whereas women are maybe a bit more comfortable at talking about that, at learning about it, at sharing it.
1: It's also interesting that if you go to the bookstore, many of the self-help books directed at men are under the category of productivity, not of self-help, right?
2: Yeah, sure. So I think self-help, and Beth will be able to talk on this much more, but I think maybe it's getting broader, as in, yeah, productivity, or looking after your physical self, or the mind-body connection, and all these areas. We this group here might call that self-help, but I don't think if somebody's picking up like a Tony Robbins book, they might like the idea that that's going to help them make more money or be more successful or run a better business. If you labeled it as self-help, it might be less appealing, maybe, to some of the guys.
1: Beth, do you see that? I think of authors like, I mean, Adam Grant, you could call his book self-help. You could call that Rick Rubin book, the creative act of self-help way. Book, yeah. Right?
0: Absolutely. And I think Stoicism and Neo-Stoicism is one sphere where you see part of the kind of impulse behind the just incredible popularity of that genre is, I think, a kind of male desire for self-help that doesn't seem so feminine and so woo-woo, you know.
1: Is there, just finally, Beth, a self-help idea or a book? Again, understanding some of your skepticism around this, but also understanding that you've studied this extensively. Is there a book that you that sticks with you, that resonates with you? I'm not saying it's changed your life, but something that you've read that you thought, there's something here.
0: Well, I'll tell you, I couldn't tell you what my favorite self-help book is, but the last self-help I bought was a 1934 manual called You Must Relax, which I love just because it encapsulates that contradictory spirit of self-help, that obligatory relaxation, the way that self-help has this fascinating capacity to turn something that should be easy into work.
1: I just love the title of it as well, which kind of says everything, right? You must relax.
0: Exactly, yeah.
1: Jeremy, what about for you? Is there a self-help book that you would recommend?
3: Yeah, I think a good go-to is Mind Over Mood. It's a CBT book, a cognitive behavioral therapy book. I think if you're struggling with some of the common problems like anxiety, depression, worry, and so on, that's a great starting point. For habit formation, more behavior change, I do think Atomic Habits is solid. I really liked it when I read it. And Beth, I'd be more than happy to send you a copy of the 12 Levers if you want one.
0: Wonderful. Please do.
1: And Tony, you run the book club. So add one book to our list of things that we should add to the reading list.
2: Sure. Well, I think, are you an early riser, Matt? I think
1: I am.

0: Yeah. So have you heard of a book called The Miracle Morning by Hal Elrod?
1: No.
0: This is, you might not need it because you're already an early riser, but the idea is that you fit in six separate self-help type activities within an hour of your morning, and that will set you up for the day. And if you're doing it every day, there's an acronym which is SAVERS for silence, affirmations, visualization, exercise, reading, and scribing or journaling. So a little bit of all of those every morning is your miracle morning, and that sets you up. And my book club love it. We've read it twice actually over the last 8 years. They love it so much.
1: It seems right up my alley. Thank you very much. So. It's great to talk to you all about this. Thank you very much for being here.
0: Thanks so much.
2: Thank you.
3: Thanks, everyone.
1: Beth Blum is a professor of contemporary literature at Harvard and author of The Self-Help Compulsion, Searching for Advice in Modern Literature. Tony Jones runs an international self-help book club called Shelf Help and is the author of a mini self-help book called You, The Beginner's Guide. And Jeremy Stevenson is a clinical psychologist and author of 12 Levers, The Complete Psychological Toolkit for Improving Your Life. That's The Current for Thursday, the first day of October. Cue's up next on CBC Radio 1. Is this a self-help anthem? It's good on the dance floor. At the very least, here's Madonna. I'm Matt Galloway. Thanks for listening to The Current.

0: You're listening to CBC Radio 1, 94.1 FM in Kamloops. Occasionally, an old advertising campaign is brought back, even if it has been off the air for decades. Sometimes it's nostalgic.
1: I'd like to buy the world a home.
0: Or a catchphrase that can't be beat.
2: Tastes great. Less filling.
0: And sometimes it's just not controversial anymore. Reviving old commercials on Under the Influence with Terry O'Reilly this morning at 11:30, 3:30 p.m. in Newfoundland and on the CBC Listen app. The CBC News is next, followed by Q.
3: The actor Ed Helms has spent his career playing the nice guy, but in his new movie, he has to play a mean character. He'll be here to tell you about having to adjust to that role and the not-so-eco-friendly way he traveled from the set of The Hangover to the set of The Office.
4: This is CBC News from Vancouver. Good morning, I'm Drew Karakas. Prime Minister Mark Carney says a proposed new oil pipeline from Alberta to BC's south coast will be getting an accelerated review.
5: The Government of Canada is officially listing the West Coast pipeline, now known as Pacific Link, as a project of national interest. Oh, yeah.
4: The federal and Alberta governments will have equal ownership shares along with some private sector investment from the Pembina pipeline. Carney also says Indigenous communities will have a 10% stake.
5: The oil sands are part of Canada's once-in-a-generation opportunity to become a global energy superpower, to transform our economy, to diversify our trade, to achieve greater strategic autonomy so we can continue to live our lives as we choose.
4: Initial estimates suggest the pipeline will cost between $35 billion and $44 billion. Canada's international trade minister is meeting today with counterparts from the world's biggest economies. The G20 trade ministers meeting is underway in Wisconsin. Kate McKenna is following with the latest developments.
6: International Trade Minister Maninder Sidhu says he's on a mission to pitch Canada as an open, predictable, and rules-based partner. Prime Minister Mark Carney told the New York Times Canada has free trade agreements with countries representing 1.5 billion people, but he expects to double that to 3 billion people by the end of the year. Sidhu says this G20 meeting is an opportunity for Canada.
7: As you know, I'm negotiating with Saudi, with Turkey, with India, with the EU on digital trade agreements. A lot of good conversation to be had, but I'm here to pitch Canada.
6: The Americans are hosting this event, but don't expect it to kick off formal trade talks again. The point person on Canada-U.S. trade isn't attending the meeting, and officials from both sides say they're open to getting back to the table under the right circumstances, but that's not happening, at least for now. Kate McKenna, CBC News, Washington.
4: Canadian astronaut Joshua Kutrick is now en route to the International Space Station. He and three other astronauts aboard the Dragon spacecraft lifted off this morning from Florida as part of a joint mission between NASA and SpaceX. They're expected to arrive at the ISS later today for a six-month stay. During that time, they'll conduct experiments and research. Kutrick's grade 6 teacher, Ted Hupe, was invited to watch the launch this morning in Florida.
8: Who would have thought that someone in that class would become an astronaut? You know, it's one of those things that every teacher hopes for, but you can never tell what's going to happen.
4: This is Kutrick's first trip into space. The governor of Tennessee says his state will undertake a third-party investigation into the botched execution of Christina Pike. She was convicted of a 1995 homicide, and her execution was scheduled for yesterday. She was given two doses of a lethal drug, but she didn't die. She was instead heard snoring and later taken to hospital. A judge in Nova Scotia has dismissed the sexual assault charges against actor Mike Smith. He's best known for his heard snoring and later taken to hospital. A judge in Nova Scotia has dismissed the sexual assault charges against actor Mike Smith. He's best known for his role as Bubbles in the Trailer Park Boys. The judge ended the proceedings after Crown lawyers said they would not present any evidence. The three-day trial stemming from an alleged incident 9 years ago was supposed to start this morning. Smith's lawyer says his client is pleased the case has been dismissed and now wants to put the matter behind him. The kindness of a stranger has helped the healing of an elder near Vernon who lost his home and all of his possessions to the Bradley Creek wildfire this summer. Judy Simonette gave her collection of centuries-old Indigenous berry baskets to Frederick Lewis after his baskets were destroyed in the fire. Lewis says her kindness left him at a loss for words.
9: Oh, it was a beautiful meeting. First time we've ever met each other. And

0: A lot of hugs and everything else. It was so sweet. I can't even think of the words of how a people, you know, a complete stranger would do that to me.
1: Lewis says he's grateful that someone was willing to part with their treasures after he lost his to the fire. That's the CBC News from Vancouver. 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I'm Drew Karakas.
2: Hi there, I'm Doug Herbert with your regional weather forecast. Kamloops will see sun transitioning to clouds with some gusty winds, a high of 16. Chance of showers overnight with a low of 10. Lytton, Lillooet, Cache Creek and Ashcroft, a mix of sun and clouds with a high of 19. 11 overnight with a chance of showers. Chase and the Shoe Swap, high of 16 with sun, then clouds and a chance of showers overnight with a low of 10. And for 100 Mile House and Williams Lake, increasing clouds with a high of 13, chance of showers overnight and a low of 3.
3: Hey, I'm Tom Power. Welcome to Q. When the actor Ed Helms was starting out in comedy, he worked in this dingy, leaky, smelly dump of a comedy club. Now, Ed went on to work on The Daily Show with Jon Stewart, star in the TV show The Office and the hit movie The Hangover. But he says it was those days in that disgusting club that he knew really what he wanted to do. Ed stars in a new Canadian movie, which is sort of an indigenous version of Mighty Ducks called Smudge the Blades. He'll be here to tell you what motivates him these days and the time he chartered a plane to shoot two roles at the same time. Plus, when Emma Bunnell was a kid, they heard opera on CBC Radio and thought it was so boring, and now they're taking the stage at the biggest opera company in Canada. They will be here to tell you their incredible story. All that and so much more coming up on Q. All right, so I don't know if you relate to this when you listen to the news, when you read about, you know, famine, about injustice, about any of the problems that surround us, corporate greed. The actor Ed Helms says when he hears about these things, he moves around the world just kind of heartbroken. Like his default state is walking around upset that the world isn't exactly as kind and compassionate a place as he hoped it would be. So he says he brought that confusion and sometimes like misguided hope that things can get any better to the roles where maybe you saw him for the first time, including the salesman Andy Bernard on The Office.
4: I begged Dwight and Jim to give me Aaron for Secret Santa, and I decided to give Aaron the 12 Days of Christmas. Is it my fault that the first 8 days is basically 30 birds?
3: I mean, he's doing his best. When you talk to Ed Helms, you realize that while he was shooting The Office, a lot was going on. He was also shooting a little movie called The Hangover, which he's going to have a great story about doing those two things at once. The Hangover, by the way, went on to be the highest grossing R-rated comedy ever. And since then, thanks to all that success, Ed's been able to be a bit more selective with what he does. And back to what I was saying, the work he is doing now, he hopes aligns with the change he wants to see in the world. So this year, he stars in two Canadian films that premiered at the Toronto International Film Festival. One is called The Stunt Driver. The other is called Smudge the Blades. And in Smudge the Blades, he plays this kind of angry, tough, cruel coach of an Indigenous hockey team called the Treaty Six Blades in Northern Alberta. So Ed Helms came into the studio. It's worth mentioning the film took home TIFF's Best Canadian Discovery Award. But yeah, what a storyteller he is. He's going to tell you some great stories about how he got started in this business. He also has a great song he chose at the end of the interview that helps him when he's going through a bad day. So if you're having a bad day, stick around for that. But we started with his role in Smudge the Blades. He says his character is borderline evil, and all his characters up until this point have been pretty goofy and silly. So how did he find taking on such a different role?
5: I have to say it's a challenge. It's a little bit of a challenge, but it is. I enjoy the challenge, but it doesn't come easily. I was raised in a very sort of repressed Southern household where it's you got to make everyone comfortable and feel good and take care of everybody.
3: Right.
5: So the screaming and berating people it's not terribly organic, but. But yeah, it actually was a very cool challenge. And it's almost like a darker shade. Andy Bernard was always a very volatile.
3: Yeah, there's darkness there, but yeah. In that character on The Office, for sure.
5: Yeah, there's a volatility to that character that this is just sort of, it's like it's like Andy Bernard without the layer of comedy.
4: I graduated from anger management the same way I graduated from Cornell. On time. Now I'm back. Got a second chance, and I'm not going to blow it. So look out, Dunder Mifflin! I mean, look out in a fun way, you know, not like I'm going to hurt you.
3: What I loved about Andy Bernard is that he would have this aggression and then immediately try to be cool right afterwards. Like the scene, in very famous scene where you punch the wall.
5: Yeah.
3: You get very angry and you punch the wall. And my favorite moment of that is he punches the wall and then immediately after is like, okay.
5: Yeah.
3: Everyone.
5: That was an overreaction.
3: That's right. That was an overreaction.
6: And I'm also sorry that a lot of people here for some reason think it's funny to steal someone's personal property and hide it from them. Here's a little news flash. It's not funny. That was an overreaction.
5: Yeah. That's like just trying to recapture sanity.
3: Yeah.
5: Is you got to kind of name it.
3: Yeah.
5: And try to make it funny.
3: Yeah.
5: And if it's that bad, if you punched a hole in the wall,
3: yeah,
5: ain't nobody laughing.
3: Hey, buddy, as an Irish Catholic, I get it.
5: Yeah.
3: You have a big blowout and then you kind of go like, anyway, everyone's pretty good, right? Everyone's feeling all right.
5: Yeah, you know, okay.
3: We're going to kidding around. Yeah, you know, don't worry about it.
5: A couple of noogies, we're moving on.
3: Is there something about Caitlin, our producer out there, who's producing this piece? Hi, Caitlin. Caitlin's Cree from Treaty 4 in Saskatchewan. Mm-hmm. We were having a conversation the other day about how it's interesting that you've produced Rutherford Falls, which is about Native American history. Mm. Now you're part of Smudge the Blades, which is about another Indigenous story about an Indigenous hockey team in Canada. Is there something going on with you and your production company that these are the kind of stories you're interested in amplifying, or is it a coincidence? Or,
5: Rutherford Falls was an entry point for me into the Native American filmmaking community. And it started out as a sort of a way to tell the stories that we wanted to tell in that show.
6: Our town. Now, the terms of the deal were laid out in this document. One of those terms was to honor the exact location the deal was made, which is why, a century later, both parties came together and erected a statue of old Lawrence, affectionately known today as Big Larry. Question.
7: Did they make a statue of any Minishanka?
6: Great question. And bronze was very expensive at the time, so they really only had a budget for the one.
5: It was a new experience and a new world for me to kind of understand so much more about the experience and the world of the Native American community at large. And then and that just opened so many more areas of interest and collaboration and people that I admired and wanted to work with. Yeah, just a path that I've grown a lot.
3: But you strike me as a very curious fella anyway. When I was doing a bunch of research on you, one of the things that I found about you is that you do tend to go deep and you do kind of want to learn about a lot of different things. I read a story that when you were a kid, you were sort of obsessed with the World Book Encyclopedia. Is that true?
5: Yeah. Yeah, we had this, the World Book Encyclopedia. I think it was the 1976 edition.
3: That was the best edition, they say.
5: Yeah, right? That's the one, yeah, if you're going to get it.
3: That's the King James.
5: And it was on our bookshelf, and it was, it's a huge, it's about 6 feet of books. Mm-hmm. Each letter in the alphabet gets a volume. And the World Book Encyclopedias are everything. It's just all wonderful randomness, and it was... I'm also very ADHD.
3: Me too, buddy. I got you. Yeah.
5: And that, people say that cavalierly. It's a very real thing.
3: I'm also diagnosed.
5: Yeah.
3: Okay, and
5: good. All right. Because I ain't messing around.
3: Yeah, me neither, buddy.
5: ADHD.
3: Me neither. Yeah, yeah, yeah.
5: But
3: interview was brought to you by those four letters.
5: Excellent.
3: Really right now.
5: Yeah. Okay, so it's just a perfect ADHD kind of system, the World Book Encyclopedia.
3: So what's the first memory you have of saying like, okay, well, I'd like to be a comedian? Like, what's the first, do you have a,
5: yeah.
3: I saw, was Eddie Murphy, Murphy on Update? Was that what it was? On SNL?
5: It was on Saturday Night Live. My buddy Nick and I, we started watching we started sort of sneaking down.

0: down to watch it around 8 years old, I think. And I mean, Eddie Murphy, who was only on for one, maybe two, I think just one season.
1: Yeah, there was sort of the replacement season,
0: right,
1: after
0: Lorne
1: Michaels was
0: the Dick Ebersol years. And he was just electric.
2: Every day you should try to eat something from each of the seven basic food groups, like milk and dairy products, fruit drinks and other liquids, sandwiches, frozen foods, meat and meat byproducts.
0: He was so present, and the reaction from the crowd, it was, I don't think I got the jokes at that age, or most of them anyway, but I got the energy, and I understood what was happening. I understood that he was just entertaining the hell out of this audience, and I just wanted to be a part of it.
1: You have this great story I was hoping you might tell about when you go to New York and you're working, editing. You have a day job like a lot most comics do, right? Trying to make money, and you're working film editing and some TV commercial editing and stuff like that.
0: Yeah.
1: And you end up getting some work at the Boston Comedy Club.
0: Yeah.
1: And you were there when, I mean, speaking of Saturday Night Live, their very first ever host, George Carlin, came in.
3: Some words confuse me because they come together. Jumbo shrimp. I can't figure that out. Jumbo shrimp. Two words are mutually exclusive. It's like military intelligence. You can't say them together. Man. How do you get that?
1: I heard you talk about that one time.
0: Yeah.
1: Do you remember that?
0: Of course. So he just came in one night. I think it was a Monday night, which was the new talent showcase, which was sort of the way that comedy clubs exploited young, eager comics by forcing them to bring audience members to get stage time. I'm standing by the door, and George Carlin just kind of walks in very quietly by himself. And I'm just like, hi, I'm Mr. Carlin. Nice to see you. And I said, you know, it's not very crowded. The Boston Comedy Club was never very crowded, but, can I get you a drink? Would you like, I can sit you down anywhere. Do you want to go on stage? And he was so gentle and kind and deferential and just wanted to sit in the back and watch.
1: Oh, he didn't do a set?
0: No, he just came in, and I don't know what, in my imagination, he wanted to just revisit this world a little bit, and he probably sat there for half an hour, 45 minutes maybe, and then kind of just disappeared.
1: You must have felt, and I know I felt this before, but like, you must have felt like, oh, I can't believe where I am. You know, I'm not from a place where this stuff happens.
0: Yeah.
1: Oh, wow, George Carlin's here. My life has turned out in a sort of an interesting way.
0: I mean, that whole period in my life, everything was new and incredible and so stimulating and exciting. I mean, I joke about this with comedians who know the Boston Comedy Club, and most New York comedians my age do know it well. And it was a dive. Like, it was, and they had just banned smoking in New York City bars. And so, as good as that was for people's health, it also meant that you could actually smell the real smells of these places. And the Boston Comedy Club just stunk, and it was gross, and it just was spilled beer and liquor everywhere. And I was joking with a friend not long ago about how I was going up the back stairs because there was a bar downstairs, the Baggin' Inn, and I would get cash for the door from the bartender down there. And I'm coming up the back stairs, and it's just gross, and it smells, it stinks, and it's dark. And I'm going up, and I'm going to do comedy for probably six or eight people at, five in the afternoon.
1: Yeah.
0: And it's going to be brutal. But I just had this overwhelming feeling like, this is, I'm where I'm supposed to be.
1: It's a beautiful thing.
0: Yeah.
1: It's a beautiful feeling when you get that feeling.
0: It's rare. It's such a rare, beautiful thing. And I never forgot it, because it was the irony of

0: just how gross the setting was. But how powerfully I felt aligned with my purpose or my dreams or whatever it was.
1: I'm actually a little bit frazzled, I got to tell you. On

0: prop or something, but it was way more money than I had than I should be spending.
1: You had to get a pilot, you had to do all that.
0: Yeah, I chartered this, these little flights to get
1: me.
0: And nobody, I couldn't tell anybody. Because nobody was, like, as far as the office knew, I was just on time. Everything was fine.
1: You're getting your 8 hours sleep. Everything was okay.
0: Yeah, and as far as the hangover knew, everything was fine. And so, yeah, but I would land at like 4 or 5 in the morning and go straight to set at the office and like, you know, maybe just towel off my face.
1: I bet you look back fondly, though. I bet
0: My gosh. And this is the craziest part. It was like the best time of my life.
1: Yeah.
0: I loved it so much. You know, those two projects are just, they're just all wonderful people. The Hangover was so, so fun. And we were just finding that world and these characters. And I just couldn't wait to get to set every day on The Office and The Hangover. And that didn't go away for years.
1: I got time left for one more question before I got a laser pointer on the top of my head and they're going to take me out if I ask you any more questions. I know you got to go.
0: I don't want to see that.
1: It's pretty serious around here. You know, CBC, buddy. So I won't get too much into it because I probably can't, but I'm sure this is a kind of story you've heard before. When my dad died when I was pretty young and I got through it by binging The Office. I had an Xbox 360 hooked up to my grandmother's television, which had like drawers in it, that kind of television. And I had the discs and I would put them in over and over and over and over again just to try and not get depressed. Just try and not get sad. I know this is something people say about the show a lot, you know, that it helps them through these incredibly dark times.
0: Yeah.
1: And I can't talk about it too much because it'll affect me too much. Like it really, really actually had a medicinal effect that when it would turn off, I would go back to feeling this kind of bleakness and I could turn it back on and just zone out. So I've got to tell John Krasinski this, got to tell that. What I'm curious about is, do you have something like that? Can you think of a piece of work, a piece of art, a show, a movie, music, something that has helped you through a dark time in your life?
0: First of all, thank you for sharing that.
1: Oh, no problem.
0: That's really, really beautiful. And I often reflect with other cast members on The Office just how often people tell us that The Office has meant so much more to them in some way than just an entertainment, vessel. It's just it's meant, and I
1: something to sell iPods. Yeah.
0: Yeah. That's really,
1: that's you're
0: touching.
1: You're welcome. Thank you. By the way,
0: I think for me, the things that have gotten me through rough times are it's always music, either playing or listening to music, and I really love old gospel bluegrass.
1: Can you pick a song for us to play out of this interview? Like, what if you were coming home and having a rough day, which of those songs would you put on?
0: Tony Rice and Ricky Skaggs did this beautiful duet album, and almost every song on that
1: is one of the greatest records of all time.
0: It's just absolutely beautiful. But there's one song in particular that gives me chills even now just talking about it, Where the Soul of Man Never Dies.
1: Yeah, to Canaan's Land, I'm on my way.
0: And I love that song so much. I've had the great privilege to sing it with some great people, and it's an anchor for me.
1: I can't say there'll be no tear-dimmed eyes in this interview. Pretty good.
0: Well done.
1: But it's a real pleasure to meet you finally in real life. And thanks so much for coming in.
0: Yeah, this is really, really cool.
1: Thank you. I really enjoyed this.

weekend at the Vancouver International Film Festival. Coming up, one of the biggest stars in Canadian opera, Emma Pennell, will be here, and you'll hear why I'm struggling with Pennell versus Pennell. It's after this on Cue.

0: Nell performing Donde Lieta Oshi from Puccini's La Boheme. And yeah, Emma is certainly someone who everyone is talking about right now. Let me give you an example. They received the prestigious RBC Emerging Artist Award last year. They've been performing with the Montreal Symphony. They performed at the Edinburgh Festival very recently. But the reason they're getting all this attention right now is because they're appearing in the Canadian Opera Company's season opener of Verdi's La Traviata, performing to thousands in Toronto's beautiful Four Seasons Centre for the Performing Arts, performing one of the most, you know, popular operas ever, most acclaimed operas ever. And it's not bad for someone who, when they were a kid, they walked around singing to the trees in the forest to ward off bears. But here's the thing. Emma always knew that they wanted to be a singer. They grew up Indigenous in the woods of Northern Ontario. They were far away from concert halls and opera houses. The pathway to singing professionally wasn't even something that they could have even considered. It certainly wasn't straightforward. So Emma came into our Toronto studio and they talked a little bit about this unlikely journey from South River, Ontario to the biggest opera stage in Canada. And I have I think I can guarantee this, that Emma is going to charm you right off the bat. So here is Emma Pennell, or maybe I should say Emma Pennell. You'll see what I mean. How are you?
1: Hey, Tom, how are you doing?
0: I'm not too bad. So we were talking before we got going, and I said to you, I said, are you, because your family is from Newfoundland. You have relations in Newfoundland, right?
1: I sure do. Yes.
0: Because out here, there's a couple different pronunciations of your last name. I said, are you a Pennell or are you a Pennell?
1: Well, and I said, it depends who's asking. So I said, at the opera, it's Emma Pennell. But if you ask my grandfather, my grandmother, it's Emma Pennell, you know, so.
0: Yeah. You can call me Tom Power today if you
1: like. I will.
0: Congratulations on this, man. Congratulations on La Traviata. Congratulations on everything. It's a pretty amazing story to see.
1: Yes, it is. It's very surreal to me at times.
0: I bet. Because let's talk about where you're from. So you, South River, right, in Northern Ontario. Can I say not historically known for its opera?
1: Well, no, it's more of a logging community, and you know, it's sort of hard to balance on top of those logs and scream some Verdi
0: at the same time.
1: Yeah.
0: How I heard a great story about how you heard opera, and I heard it had something to do with the CBC.
1: Sure, it sure did. I grew up in a little cabin. We are from South River, but we're about 45 minutes outside of the town in an unorganized township called Lount. So that's a deep cut for any of you listeners out in Lount.
0: L-O-U-N-T?
1: L-O-U-N-T, Lount Township.
0: Yeah, wow.
1: Yeah, we have a dump and everything. We lived on my grandparents' property because they had about 100 acres, which was really cheap at the time that they bought it. And they built a cabin for us at the back of their property. So we were sort of off the grid, you know, kerosene lamps, outhouse, the whole 9 and 10. You know, we had one radio. It was battery powered. My dad would put on CBC Radio 1 and we were either Sunday morning at the Sunday, Saturday night. It was opera time on the radio. And, you know, it wasn't candidly my favorite part of the day. And, you know, my dad would put it on and I would go, oh, Dad, do we have to listen to this? It's boring. And he would make me sit through and listen to it, and I'd play with my Barbie dolls and, you know, try to think about what could possibly be sung from these people that were so very far away from where I was.
0: What do you mean by that? You were trying to imagine what might be sung by these people?
1: You know, at times, a lot of the time, it would be like Italian or something like that. And I had no frame of reference as a small child for what that would sound like. And I would just make up these stories in my head about what are they singing? And, you know, I would act it out with my dolls and like, and my toys and things like that.
0: I also heard a great story about you, that you would walk around the woods and sing. Is this true?
1: This is absolutely true, actually, because we had a lot of black bears back in there. You know, I said the part about the dump, and we weren't that far from the dump, so there was a lot of black bears, and, you know, we'd always get kind of scared because you have to go outside to pee at night because of the outhouse, and And my mom always told us that, you know, if you get scared, if you're walking through the bush, you just sing. You sing real loud, the bears won't bother you. And so, you know, I was outside a lot and I was outside alone a lot and I would just sort of sing all the time. I used to pretend that the trees were all like my fans, like my crowd, my audience. And I would go up to them and I would shake their hands and have full conversations and things like that. And I would daydream about what I thought could possibly be my life, because I've always wanted to be a singer. My whole life, I've always wanted to be a singer.
0: Always, because I heard a story about you when you were, because your grandparents had a country and western band, right?
1: They sure did. Yeah.
0: What were they called?
1: They were called the Stover Family Band, very original name. And the Stovers are my great grandparents, Esther and Fred Stover. And it was just a great group. We would play all the square dances and all the fall fairs and all the stuff like that. We'd take everybody up to East Home, the old folks home, and play for that crowd there as well. And they just loved it. Everybody loved it.
0: The story I heard is that it was with them that you sang. It was "You Are My Sunshine." And I think that was a big turning point in you. When you said, "I always wanted to be a singer," I wanted to know if it was from when that moment when you sang "You Are My Sunshine."
1: When I was younger, yeah, there was a moment where I was at, I think it was the Sundridge Fall Fair, and I sang "You Are My Sunshine," because they would always, I was a terrible fiddler. I was horrible at it. My brother was good at it. My brother could pick up anything and be good at it. And I was just terrible. It was like cats in a bag. Like nobody wanted to listen to that. And I didn't practice and I was just not, it wasn't interesting to me. So they said, "You have to do something." So I've always wanted to sing. I got up on stage and they would make me sing "You Are My Sunshine," or they'd have me sing. My grandma showed me this one song called "I'm a Lonely Little Petunia in an Onion Patch." And the next line is, "All I do is sit and cry all day."
0: Do you know how it goes?
1: Of course I know how it goes. "I'm a lonely little petunia in an onion patch, an onion patch, an onion patch. I'm a lonely little petunia in an onion patch, and all I do is sit and cry all day." Boo.
0: Come on.

0: Who needs La Traviata when you got that, buddy? Who needs Verdi when you got that?
1: Exactly.
0: So then what happens? You sing that and you get a good reaction to it.
1: Yeah. So, you know, I think it was an elder gentleman. I don't remember who it was, but he came up to me after it and, you know, he was sort of crying and he came up and he shook my hands and he said, "Thank you so much for singing that. You know, it reminded me of something from his childhood and, you know, it brings people joy. It brings people emotion." And I really do think that music is a medicine. And so for him that day, I hope that I was some medicine for him. And I've been sort of chasing that feeling ever since.
0: You know, the interesting thing is that people at this part of this beautifully said, by the way, but people listening to this might think that we are talking to someone who grew up in 1931, because the next song I want to play you is not much older than You Are My Sunshine. Just take a listen to this. Okay.

0: just turn.
1: That is Roy Rogers singing Don't Fence Me In. I love the line. What is it like? He rhymes commences with fences.
2: Yeah. He's a lyrical miracle.
1: So why am I playing that for you?
2: Oh, you did your research really well. That's why. That is a very special song to me because 1 year when I was 10 years old, Sundridge, Ontario, had their fall fair, a singing competition called the Sundridge Fall Fair Idol, and I just had to be a part of it. And my grandma and I practiced for weeks, and that's the song that I sang, and I won first place. And it was like sort of the jump start of my confidence in my singing ability. And I loved the feeling of when I did it. I loved how other people saw you after, because, you know, I grew up an Indigenous person in a town that didn't have very many Indigenous people. And sometimes the way that people treat you when you bring up your identity is not very nice, to say the least.
0: Yeah.
2: So whenever I was singing, nobody could be mad at me. I was just Emma. I was just singing, and everybody loved it. And I loved that feeling. I loved the feeling of giving people song and music. And I especially loved the feeling of singing the Oldie Moldies, because that's all we ever listened to, and they were the most fun. And, you know, my grandma loved Roy Rogers. I mean, her password on her computer for like years and years was Roy Rogers. So, you know, she, oh gosh, maybe I shouldn't be telling everybody that, but
1: now we're going to hack into Nan's computer any minute now.
2: Dang.
1: But hold on, that's Oldie Moldies, but not as Oldie Moldy as opera.
2: That's true.
1: Yeah. How does the opera thing come in?
2: Well, okay. So for that competition, I went for my audition. My grandma took me and my mom was there as well. And I went to go and sing, and the panel was in this, you know, this beautiful country house. And we went in and I sang Cowboy Take Me Away by the Chicks. And I came back out and I was so nervous for the audition that I came out and I just went, hallelujah. And I just started, you know, going into song. And the panel comes running out, or someone from the panel comes running out, and they said, who did that? Oh, my God. And they looked at my grandma and they said, was that you? And my grandma said, no, it wasn't me. It was the kid. So they made me come back in. They made me sing it. Of course, I didn't know the words because I'd only ever heard it on like TV commercials or anything like that. I'd never been exposed to opera, really. And I sing it and they said, wow, that's, you know, you've got natural talent here. And I was like, okay, sure. You know, does that mean I get to do the competition now? So, you know, I did the competition. I got my adjudication sheet. And after the show, they said in my adjudication sheet, my grandma still has this. She has it framed in her house. And it says she should really consider doing classical voice lessons and singing opera because she has a natural talent for it. And I took my $100 that I won and I said, no thanks. And I went and I bought a bunch of cotton candy and I spent it all on rides and different things like that.
1: I
2: mean,
1: you know what's nice is I can verify that because now I know her email password. But the other thing. So when did you start to like it? When did you start to like opera enough to do it? When did you start to like it?
2: Well, when did I start to like it is a great question. It's sort of opera is one of those things that it sort of chooses you. And I went to Omeguin Highland Secondary School, as most of us do up in that area. And we had a music program there. My music teacher, Mrs. Rourke, Christine Rourke, she was wonderful, but she was on maternity leave for 2 out of the 4 years that I was there. So she did the best that she could with the time that we had. And I was getting to the age. I was in grade 12. My grades weren't the best. You know, I have ADHD, so I've always kind of had trouble in school a little bit.
0: Yeah.
2: Sort of just keeping on track. So I was concerned about not being able to go to school because I saw lots of people around me in my community who just never made it out. And my family, you know, who just never made it out and who had big dreams and who wanted to do amazing things. And just the opportunity just never lined up for them. And I thought, I want the opportunity to line up for me. I do, more than anything. And I didn't think I was good enough to do music because I looked into it, for university, you had to have theory rudiments and all kinds of things like that that I just did not have access to. You know, I was a poor kid. We didn't have any money. We grew up on food bank food. You know, we didn't have extra to be giving to music lessons. We had community music, but we didn't have anything else. And so, you know, I was sitting there with my teacher, and I had my college application form in front of me, and I had applied to forestry and outdoor programs. And I was like sitting there, and I was like, I want to be a singer. And my music teacher at the time, who was on her break, she said, well, I think you should. I think that it would be silly for you not to. You have talent. You should try. And basically, Cambrian College had a program that would take kids who had talent, who didn't have the resources, and they would take you from zero to hero. So I went to Cambrian College, and I didn't realize that it was classical music, because of course I auditioned with a Patsy Cline song. And I show up on day one, they have a little student concert, and someone gets up to sing, and I wasn't expecting it, because I thought we were going to do more four chord songs, because that's what I was used to. And boy, was I in for a surprise when she got up and sang opera. I think she sang Jeudi from Carmen, Michaela's aria.

0: And it was the most profoundly beautiful thing I'd ever seen anyone do with their body. And it was a bigger girl like me. And it was so inspiring to see. And I said, oh my God, where has this been my whole life? Like, I need to do this now. And I didn't know what I was doing. And I was like sitting there like, oh my God, you want me to do what now? Like I can, you know, I can do Patsy Cline. I can do this and that, but I can't do that. So then I started lessons that week and I haven't stopped since. And I've just been faking it till I made it.
1: I'm Tom Power, you're listening to Q. You're in the middle of my conversation with Emma Pennell, who's appearing in the Canadian Opera Company's production of Verdi's La Traviata. We've been talking about their, I mean, they're so funny. They've been talking about their journey from singing old country songs to becoming, you know, one of the most acclaimed opera singers in this country right now. But it's not just classic operas like La Traviata that they've been doing. They've also been very active in contemporary music as well. Recently, they collaborated on a piece with the Mi'kmaq artist and poet Michelle Sillyboy. It's called You Can Die Properly Now. That's where our conversation picks up, beginning with some of Emma's incredible singing voice.

0: it leaves people wanting more. I mean, there's lots of good opera, there's lots of bad opera, but there's moments in your life where you will see something excellent and it transcends like what you think is possible from the human experience. And I think I've seen moments like that too many to not believe in opera.
1: How's La Traviata? I mean, even those of us listening to this who have no knowledge of opera at all, kind of know that one.
0: Sure.
1: Kind of know Carmen. You had a great line, actually. You said you liked, quote, the idea of a big, stinking, powerful voice and a big, stinking, powerful body on a big, stinking, powerful stage. That was a great quote from you. did you find that in La Traviata?
0: I mean, of course. Traviata is a lot of people's favorite opera for a reason.

0: It's about human tragedy. It's very human. It's sort of like the idea of Traviata is pulling back the curtain and seeing what's behind, you know, more, and the shine and things like that, and seeing the human side of people and the tragedy of what happens when we care too late. And it's the stories of human beings. I mean, something that is that relatable will last the test of time. It's why we go to the Carmens. It's why we go to the Traviatas. It's why we see Romeo and Juliet over and over again as a play, as an opera, as a this, as a that. It's the complexities of what it means to live and what's important to us and what we take with us when we die.
1: Can you tell the story of when you were doing Falstaff at Western University and your grandfather came to see you?
0: Yeah. The first ever opera that I did was Verdi's Falstaff. And that's kind of saying a lot because it is a rather large opera and a lot of people, yeah, their first opera won't be a Verdi one, but mine was. And I sang that role and my grandparents were there. They all came, my grandma and my grandpa and my mom and my dad. And at the time, my grandfather had Alzheimer's disease pretty badly. At that time, he was rarely lucid. And, you know, he had a moment after the show. We went to my uncle's house for dinner because my uncle was making steak. And we're sitting around the dinner table and my grandpa looks at me and he's like sort of, you know, he's looking kind of confused and he keeps looking over at me. And I said, what's up? And he said, was that you singing on the stage today? And I said, yes. And he said, I'm so proud of you. You keep going. I'm so proud of you. And then like a flame, it was out and it was gone. It was on to the next thing. But that moment is something I will really hold on to probably for the rest of my life.
1: What was his name?
0: His name was Roy Pennell, but you know, his sisters called him Rye Pennell.
1: Yours is a story that I have just found myself enamored with. Congratulations on everything. It's so well deserved.
0: Thank you very much, Tom. It's been an absolute pleasure.

0: performing Dodo Mon Tout Petit, an aria by the Canadian composer Ian Cousin. Before that, you heard my conversation with Emma Pennell. Emma is playing Anina in the Canadian Opera Company's production of the Verdi classic La Traviata. You can catch that at Toronto's Four Seasons Centre for the Performing Arts until October 17th. That is it for Q today. Tomorrow on the show, there are some in the music world who say that Darling Love has the greatest voice in the history of pop music. I mean, you probably heard that voice on songs like He's a Rebel or Christmas, Baby Please Come Home. So why isn't Darling Love a household name? A new documentary is exploring that question, and Darlene, the legend herself, will be here to tell you all about it. That's tomorrow on Q. If you want to get in touch with me, Q at cbc.ca is the best way to do that. We'll see you soon. Later on.
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2: What kind of future do Albertans want? The upcoming referendum will reveal where voters stand. Choices on the ballot. Stay in Canada. Seek more provincial powers over immigration. And whether to push for constitutional change. 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The Alberta Referendum, October 19th. 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
4: Okay, I don't know if you've seen Forgotten Island. It's the latest movie from DreamWorks Animation, and it's about two best friends, but it's also a movie that really taps into Filipino culture and folklore. And also, you're going to hear about how there's a disclaimer at the end of this movie that says it can't be used to train AI.
5: This is CBC News from Vancouver. Good morning, I'm Drew Karakas. BC NDP leader David Eby is focusing on gas prices in his latest provincial campaign announcement. Eby says a re-elected NDP government would temporarily reduce provincial gas taxes by 10 cents a litre for both gasoline and diesel. He also says he'd do more to limit what he calls price gouging by gas companies.
6: We are going to ensure that the Utilities Commission has the power to stop the gas companies from gouging us at the pump. From that extra secret markup that for some reason only British Columbians pay, our Utilities Commission will have the authority to order them to actually charge the price that the gasoline costs.
5: Eby says the changes would cost the province about $250 million, but would save the average two-car family in Surrey about $1,100 a year. Prime Minister Mark Carney says a new oil pipeline from Alberta to the south coast of BC is his government's first project of national interest. He says the review will be completed in just 11 months. Jennifer Yoon has more.
7: The Canadian taxpayer is going to make a lot of money off this pipeline.
8: Prime Minister Mark Carney is fast-tracking a major new oil pipeline from Alberta to the west coast.
7: The Government of Canada is officially listing the West Coast Pipeline, now known as Pacific Link, as a project of national interest. Oh, yeah.
8: Standing next to the Prime Minister, Alberta Premier Danielle Smith, the leader of a province about to vote on whether it wants to leave Canada. This announcement, she says, shows Alberta can advance its interests without leaving the Federation.
9: This is one example, along with the work we've done over the last year, I think, of demonstrating that cooperative federalism can work in action.
8: The pipeline is likely to face pushback from Indigenous people and environmentalists, including possible legal challenges. Still, Carney said the Major Projects Office will set out conditions for building the pipeline by September 1st next year. Jennifer Yoon, CBC News, Ottawa.
5: The RCMP in Maple Ridge say one person was killed and another critically injured when their vehicle was hit by a train yesterday. It happened at about 2 in the afternoon in the 25700 block of Lougheed Highway. A woman in the pickup died and an adult male was critically injured. Investigators are still trying to determine what happened in the moments leading up to the collision. The family of Renee Good is suing the Trump administration and several immigration officials. The 37-year-old mother of three was fatally shot by an ICE agent in Minneapolis last January. The two lawsuits have been filed by Good's partner and her brother. Four astronauts, including Canadian Joshua Kutrick, are on their way to the International Space Station. A joint mission involving NASA and SpaceX will see the astronauts conduct several experiments, including some that are Canadian-led. Karen Pauls has more from the Kennedy Space Center in Florida.
10: Ignition and liftoff.
11: And with that, Canadian astronaut Joshua Kutrick begins his six-month mission on the International Space Station. Here's his reaction right after liftoff.
12: SpaceX, thank you for the ritz. Good to be here. To my colleagues, friends, and family in both countries, NASA, the Canadian Space Agency, and the Royal Canadian Air Force, thank you for everything you've done to get us here, the start of what will hopefully be a long, a safe, and an impactful mission.
11: Kutrick's mission is half space station operation and maintenance. For example, upgrading the power supply that may require a spacewalk, and half scientific research, focusing on how the human body changes in microgravity. Kutrick will be away for the birth of his third child. Officials will give him some time off, and maybe even a live stream, so he can be a part of that moment on Earth as he's orbiting 400 kilometers above. Karen Pauls, CBC News, Kennedy Space Center, Florida.
5: A judge in Nova Scotia has dismissed the sexual assault charges against actor Mike Smith. He's best known for his role as Bubbles in the Trailer Park Boys. The judge ended the proceedings after Crown lawyers said they would not present any evidence. That's the CBC News from Vancouver. We'll have more news on CBC Radio 1 in half an hour. I'm Drew Karakis.
13: Hi there, I'm Doug Herbert with your regional weather forecast. Kamloops will see sun transitioning to clouds with some gusty winds, a high of 16. Chance of showers overnight with a low of 10. Lytton, Lillooet, Cache Creek and Ashcroft, a mix of sun and clouds with a high of 19. 11 overnight with a chance of shower.

0: showers. Chase and the Shoe Swap, high of 16 with sun, then clouds and a chance of showers overnight with a low of 10. And for 100 Mile House and Williams Lake, increasing clouds with a high of 13, chance of showers overnight and a low of 3.
1: Okay, quick, what is scarier? A monster that can split itself in half, or the idea of your very best friend moving halfway across the world? Forgotten Island is a new animated coming-of-age movie from DreamWorks. It's set in the Philippines in the 90s and 2000s and really taps into Filipino culture and mythology. I'm Elamine Abdul-Mahmoud, and this is Commotion. We are going to get into it with Romeo Candido and Christy Putko. Welcome back to the show, friends.
2: Hey, great.
1: It's nice to have you here. Listen, I'm going to just set the scene real quick about Forgotten Island. It's about two childhood best friends. We got Joe, we got Risa. They've got a lifelong friendship, but we are not entirely sure what life after high school is going to look like for both of them. And to answer that, they go to a mythical island surrounded by monsters from Filipino folklore, and they've got no way home. Romeo, I'm going to start with you. I understand that you were kind of a little bit skeptical going into this movie. Why the skepticism? What made you skeptical?
3: Well, Filipino representation has very few chances at mainstream exposure. And so once Filipino culture goes through the Hollywood kind of machine, I was wondering, are they going to water it down? Are they going to get it right? Is it going to be a bunch of animated characters in brown face? So I think, you know, we've had very few chances to see ourselves on this kind of stage. There's Filipino animated movies, but not a Hollywood. So I think a lot of us came in with a lot of skepticism.
1: Mm-hmm. So you walk in and you're a little bit skeptical.
3: I walk in.
1: And you sit down and you say, hello, I'm Romeo. I'm a little bit skeptical of this thing. Did it win you over?
3: At first, I did not know. For probably the first three quarters of the film, I didn't know because it was too fast. Like, you know when Neo is downloading the internet into his eyeballs in The Matrix? That's how I felt. I felt like it was a lot, as the kids would say. But then by the end of it, I found the emotional heart of it. And just, you know, there's a thing that resonates when you do see yourself. I always say that representation doesn't matter anymore because we have YouTube and we see ourselves on YouTube every day. Mm. But there was something about seeing ourselves in a crowded theater that wasn't an Asian film festival with other people that really resonated with me. And yeah, so it did win me over for sure.
1: I sat down, I took my kid yesterday and I sat down and I wasn't sure what to expect. And then by the end, I was weeping a lot, you know, crying. Sometimes I show emotion, Romeo. What do you want from me? Gross. Christy, let me ask you about this movie. It so far has not performed that well at the box office. But what's the thing that made Forgotten Island stand out to you among all the other movies you've seen recently?
2: Oh, I've seen so many. As you know, I was a TIFF. But yeah, that's the thing. This movie I saw, it was the third movie I saw that day because it's a crazy season. And it was my favorite thing that I saw the day. It might have been my favorite thing I saw that week because like, it's telling this story that is like familiar in that who among us hasn't had a friend that we worried like we were going to lose touch with, which is like the core of this. Like, what if my friend goes long distance? What is that going to mean? Mm-hmm. But then there are all these incredible like creatures that I was not familiar with. And the film welcomes us into all of this adventure in such a like just propulsive way. I was hooked. I was on board. It's really fun. It's really colorful. It is very moving. Not only did I cry, but I'm like an easy person crying.
1: Yeah, yeah,
2: but
1: yeah.
2: I heard a little child during the critic screening just go like, and I was like, oh buddy. Oh,
3: that was Elamine.
1: That was me.
2: I also just really love that, like, you know, I don't think there's a lot of movies where, like, girl friendships get to be kind of chaotic and messy. And so, like, I connected to it on that level where I was like, I know these girls. Like, I get this. And, like, it didn't do great the first weekend, but I think this is one that's going to build by word of mouth because, like, everybody, like, I think it's, last I checked, it was at 100% on Rotten Tomatoes. And, like, everybody I've talked to loves it and is like, you have to see this. And I would say, like Romeo was pointing out, in theaters, it's such a fun thing to watch with other people. people. Because, like, you get to hear other people, like, having this experience, too. And it's just so rollicking and delightful and funny and smart and also weird. I love how weird this is. There's so many animated. Yeah, there's so many animated movies now that just feel geared towards, like, selling you a, like, milquetoast doll to give your child.
1: Yeah.
2: This is not that. These girls are not that. The creatures are not that.
3: There were starfish nipples.
2: Literally, Romeo, you just read my mind. Like, that felt so SpongeBob to me.
1: Yeah. The starfish nipples are just going to keep talking to us for the rest of the movie. Got it. I understand. I'm on board with this.
2: You've seen Moana. You understand talking tattoos. Yeah. We're leveling up.
1: Yep.
2: Now nipple accessories have conversations with us.
3: So that is your Halloween costume.
1: Thank you so much. I'm going to be Merman for Halloween. That's a brilliant idea.
2: Please and thank you. Who also looks like handsome Squidward. Like, everything about that character was SpongeBob for me, and I was obsessed.
1: I want to pick up on a thing that Christy just said that is, I think, significant here, which is that, Christy, you said that you think this movie is going to be sort of spreading through word of mouth. The last big movies, animated movies that I can think of that spread through word of mouth are Encanto and K-pop Demon Hunters. And there's something about the Hollywood machine that says sometimes when they make an animated film about characters who are not what, you know, it takes a minute and it takes word of mouth for those films to actually spread. But once they do, they become gigantic. And they actually, like, end up setting, you know, records the world over. Romeo, this movie is really rooted in Filipino culture. It appears in this film in a bunch of different ways. What do you think Forgotten Island gets right about that?
3: Well, just the fact that it's introducing pre-colonial ideas, these creatures have existed for a long time. Just the fact that they're putting it forward, like, they're not, you know, the Manananggal is actually more scary because it eats fetuses from, like, it eats unborn bait. Like, that's how the
1: Manananggal. I'm glad that part wasn't in the film. Yes.
3: Yes. So it didn't get that right, but we also don't want to scare the children. Yes. So,
2: That might make them feel better. They've made it. They should be fine now.
3: Yeah, like, and then they just put their popcorn down. So, like, it wasn't, you know, the mythology and the creatures were DreamWorks-ified. You know, it wasn't, like, completely. I think what it got, it just carried the burden of putting everything Filipino into, like, it's really an Easter egg hunt of Filipino culture in the movie. So the fact that they put everything they could possibly put in, it gets it right. But it's also, for me, it also was a little bit too much. It's like, okay, you don't have to put us out, like, everything.
1: Well, I was going to ask you if there's something that didn't work for you. And is it maybe just, like, the sheer volume of stuff that it tried to cram in? Like, is that something that didn't work for you, Romeo?
3: I'm split. Like, at first I was like, it's too much. It's too much. It's too on the nose. It's too everything. You know, it's too much of a tour through every element of our culture. But at the end of the day, it's a rewatchable movie. People will, like, you know, will hold on to the different references and, you know, and moving forward, as you were saying, K-pop Demon Hunters was not released in movie theaters.
1: No.
3: It was a streamer first. If this was a streamer first, then people wouldn't be talking about box office opening numbers. Mm-hmm. It would be streamed. It will be streamed forever. It will be claimed by our community and the communities beyond. So, like, this opening box office number thing is really starting to upset me because I'm like, they can't predict how long, like, how the legs of this movie moving forward forever. It will be claimed forever.
1: Yeah, the legs of this movie is going to have, I agree with you. You watch this movie and go, oh, years down the road, people will still continue to be talking about a film like Forgotten Island. I just want to play you guys a little bit of a clip from, just so people can actually get to hear the delightful interactions between Joe and Raisa. So here's a little bit of the movie.
4: No one even knows where we are. No one even believes in Akali.
5: It's okay. Listen to me, Raisa. Who let the dogs out?
4: No, not right now.
5: Come on, answer the question. Who let the dogs out?
4: Who? Who? Who? Who? Who? Okay, thank you.
1: The sweetest thing. Christy, you said you know these girls. Tell me about what the thing that makes them different, the thing that makes them so watchable on the screen.
2: I mean, to me, it really took me back to, like, watching Clueless. And, like, I was in third grade when Clueless came out. But, like, it's the fact that, like, you don't just see these girls caring about each other. You get to see them kind of, like, getting gruff with each other at points. And there's a moment in this that feels very much like you're a virgin who doesn't know how to drive, where you're like,
1: Yeah, like very cutting lines.
2: We all know that's, yeah, where we're like, we know that's true, but you don't need to say it. But yeah. It's like also that you can recover from those moments. And like, you know, yeah. I think that Joe, it's like Joe gets to be a character we don't get to see girls play a lot, where she is messy and chaotic and she isn't necessarily looking to have the settled life that Rice is looking for. And like the film doesn't really

0: And all week long, we've been seeing tributes on social media pouring in. Desi Ryan is the founder of the Kaiso Street Society, a Toronto-based initiative dedicated to documenting Calypso history. He's with me now to look at the legacy of the Mighty Sparrow. Desi, welcome to the show.
1: Thanks for having me, man.
0: Nice to have you here. Listen, I just want to maybe spend some time reflecting on the Mighty Sparrow's legacy.
1: Yeah.
0: But let's start with, how did he first become popular in Trinidad's Calypso scene?
1: You know, Sparrow was born in Grenada originally in 1935 and moved to Trinidad about 2 years later. He started pretty early performing. He started playing steel pan and entered the Calypso scene, I think it was 1954, around there. Hmm. And 1956, he became the first person to win both a road march, which is sort of the song that the people on the street select as the song of the year, as well as a Calypso King that year with the song Gene and Dinah, mm-hmm. also known as Yankees Gone.
0: I'm going to get to Gene and Dinah in just a moment, I hear your late grandfather, the Calypsonian known as the Mighty Bomber, worked with Mighty Sparrow early on in his career?
1: Absolutely. My granddad was also from Grenada. Yeah. And so when he migrated to Trinidad, he was the manager, the tent manager of Sparrow's Young Brigade at the time. So he worked closely with Sparrow. For about 10 to 15 years, he curated the sound of Calypso to that tent.
0: Yeah, Desi, we were talking before the show about how there was a period in your life where you were talking to the Mighty Sparrow once a week. You were talking on the phone once a week. What was it like to talk to him?
1: Man, it was great. Like, you know, it felt like the opportunity to talk to my grandfather. Again, my granddad passed away in 2022. And we would talk about my granddad. We talk about music. And being able to have access to such a legend was amazing. And he was so gracious all the time.
0: Was it like, so you guys were working, because you were working on a documentary.
1: About my granddad, exactly. Yeah. And he was supposed to be part of the documentary. It didn't work out, but I still kept in contact when I would give him a call like once a week.
0: So. That's got to be a hell of an experience. Hey, you just like pick up the phone and you hear that voice on the other end of the line, hey?
1: Yeah, and it was amazing to see the stage presence that he had would come through in every single conversation. You know, he was a force, you know, and he would be in his home, but he would know he was a big joker as well. Yeah. So you had good times talking on the phone.
0: I can imagine. Listen, we opened this segment with a bit of No More Rock and Rolling from the Mighty Sparrow. That song comes out in 1959. Calypso is incredibly popular in the U.S. In some places, more popular than rock and roll.
1: Yeah.
0: That's, in fact, what Sparrow's trying to get at in that song. What role did he play in making Calypso sort of a global force?
1: Well, Sparrow came along at a time when, you know, Harry Belafonte had already sort of garnered millions of people, the tens of millions of people in the U.S. around the Calypso. And Lord Kitchener was in London. And so there was this global growing attention for Calypso. So Sparrow comes along, and he was one of the key figures that exported Calypso, not just as like a carnival music, but as like a serious performing and recording arts. Like, he was a really prolific writer, singer, and recording artist as well.
0: Yeah. Calypso, first and foremost, is fundamentally folk music.
1: Yeah.
0: Right? So some of the Mighty Sparrow's most memorable calypsos were sort of rooted in that tradition. We talked about Gene and Dinah earlier. Yeah. Let's just play a little bit more of Gene and Dinah. Well, the girls and don't feel it.

0: That's a bit more of Gene and Dinah from the Mighty Sparrow. But you kind of hear him talking about No More Yankees in Trinidad.
1: Yeah.
0: That song, is inspired by real-life tensions. Like,
1: yes.
0: We're talking about the idea U.S. military stationed in Trinidad during World War II.
1: Yep.
0: Do you want to talk a little bit more about those tensions that Sparrow's talking about there?
1: Yeah, I mean, Sparrow had the uncanny ability to really talk about politics, social issues, social tensions, and he's doing that with this song. He's really
0: making you dance about it. Yeah.
1: Absolutely. I mean, that's one of the things about, like, you know, black music. We can talk about really serious topics and make it feel easy. You know, Sparrow's doing it. This is not just a funny song about women and about U.S. soldiers. He's talking about colonialism. He's talking about the military presence. He's also talking about the social tensions between men and women at the time.
0: Mm-hmm.
1: Because during that time, you know, with U.S. soldiers, sex workers had access to the U.S. soldiers, and they were some of them were making more money than the men at the time.
0: Mm.
1: And so there was this tension between men and women. So he's talking about, he says, Sparrow, the Yankees gone and Sparrow take over now.
0: Mm-hmm.
1: You know, so he's talking about those tensions.
0: Yeah.
1: And so that's Calypso's ability to talk about these historical events, but also sort of mirror how everyday people are experiencing it.
0: Yeah, I think that idea of black music fundamentally being about, like, hey, we can move, we can dance, and also we can address very serious
1: things.
0: That's something that I return to a lot. Jesse, there are many reasons why the Mighty Sparrow is called the King of Calypso.
1: Yeah.
0: One reason that you want to highlight

0: light is the voice. And yeah. like, listen, you have the personal relationship with the voice, the idea of like getting to call him often. But what makes his singing voice so integral to his legacy, you think?
1: Yeah, I think, you know, Spyro's ability to sing a lyric, to sell a lyric, he was probably one of the most emotive Calypsonians, you know, if he's singing about, I know it's his classic song called Slave, you know, you can't help but feel the emotion of the African slaves at the time. When he's singing Gene and Dinah, you can feel the sensuality in the song and so on. When he's singing about carnival culture, you can feel the excitement of being on the street. So that was a unique ability, and his pitch. As I'm a musician myself, so his ability to sing in pitch, I think, set him apart from some Calypsonians and gave him the ability to be on the international stage as well.
0: Speaking of that voice, let's just hear a little bit more.

0: To the point earlier about dancing about very serious things, that is Capitalism Gone Mad from 1982 by the Mighty Sparrow, a.k.a. the King of Calypso. Mm-hmm. This past Sunday, we're speaking today because Sparrow's family announced that he had died, and I'm speaking with him about the legacy of the musician with Calypso archivist Jesse Ryan. Jesse, we're almost out of time here, but it is worth noting that it's October 1st, right?
1: Yes.
0: And October is Calypso History Month.
1: Yeah.
0: You're the founder of the Calypso Street Society, an initiative dedicated to preserving Calypso history.
1: Yeah.
0: You're launching a digital archive of Calypso history in just a few weeks, October 20th,
1: October 20th, I believe. I've been the center.
0: As we sort of like start Calypso History Month, how are you hoping that the Mighty Sparrow's legacy is going to be remembered for newer generations?
1: I think part of Sparrow's legacy is his ability to sing popular music, but it also be, and it is entertaining, but it's also deeply rooted in the history. And I think a lot of younger artists now can do that a little bit more.
0: Hmm.
1: I think also, you know, his ability, Sparrow's music is not just old songs. It's literally a record of the history, of the lived history of Caribbean people.
0: Mm-hmm.
1: And I think that's why he became popular. And that's, you know, his voice as well.
0: Yeah.
1: His ability to sing a lyric. You know, my connection to Sparrow's legacy through my grandfather's work is something that I want to remember. And I am always studying his music. So I want to encourage artists to continue to study the greats like Sparrow.
0: I think maybe the place to leave is for me to ask you about his onstage performance because of this idea of like, you know, like it's one thing to hear his voice instead of other things to watch him on stage.
1: Yeah.
0: What was he like to sort of watch, what would you like to watch him on stage?
1: Well, he got his name because of his stage presence. So he was first called Little Sparrow because he was really animated, and the other Calypsonians said, you know, you're moving around the stage like a little sparrow.
0: Yeah.
1: You know? So he was very animated. The older Calypsonians would kind of perform flat-footed, I would say, like kind of stand and deliver the lyric. But he understood that the stage was part of the composition to be able to, like, almost like theater.
0: Yeah, I think that idea of understanding how you move about in space and then taking that with you, even to phone calls with young musicians many, many years later, that sort of speaks a little bit to the way that he could able, you know, kind of command an audience. So
1: yeah, man.
0: I want to say thank you so much for coming on the show
1: today. Man.
0: I really appreciate it, man.
1: Thanks
0: thank
1: for having
0: so much. Yeah, of course, absolutely. Jesse Ryan is a Juno nominated saxophonist and the founder of the Calypso Street Society, an initiative to preserve Calypso history. I was speaking with him about the death of the Mighty Sparrow, a.k.a. the King of Calypso. The Mighty Sparrow was 91.

The idea for the commercial came from Bill Backer, who was the creative director at an advertising agency called McCann Erickson. As we've mentioned before, Backer had been on a flight to England, but the plane was forced to land in Ireland due to fog. Passengers were unhappy and grumpy. But when the airline served everyone Coca-Colas, Backer watched as people began to relax and start chatting with their fellow passengers. That grumpiness changed to goodwill when people connected over a Coke. Backer jotted down a few words on a napkin that said, "I'd like to buy the world a Coke and keep it company." That experience inspired the commercial. The song was co-written by Backer, along with Roger Greenaway, Billy Davis, and Roger Cook, who had separately written a string of top 10 hits, including "Long Cool Woman in a Black Dress" and "Lonely Teardrops." The Coke Hilltop commercial has been cited as possibly the most famous commercial of all time. It ran right around the world, and Coke received over 100,000 letters from people who loved it. And it has been resuscitated more than once. In 1977, the commercial was reworked for the holidays.

0: It showed people standing on a hilltop at night holding candles. And when the camera pulls back, all those candles are in the shape of a Christmas tree. 3 years later, Coke shot another Christmas version, only this time it featured singers and Disney characters.
1: I'd like to buy the world a Coke. That's the song I sing.
0: Then, 19 years after the original commercial had aired, Coke created a Hilltop Reunion commercial, inviting all the original singers to come back. Except, the crowd on that hilltop was much bigger this time, because Coke invited the singers to bring their children along with them. In 2005, Coke resuscitated the commercial yet again in order to launch Coke Zero. And instead of teaching the world to sing, it wanted to teach the world to chill.

0: In 2011, for Coke's 125th anniversary, Coke created a commercial using the original song, but peppered the ad with images from over the last century. Then, in 2012, Google partnered with Coke to revive the Hilltop commercial in a brand new way. First, they recruited Harvey Gabor, the original art director who worked with Backer on the 1971 commercial. Then, using digital technology and specially designed vending machines, they figured out a way for people to pick any country around the world and send a free Coke to a stranger they've never met. The app let users see the Coke digitally winging its way across the world to a specific Coke machine in a foreign country. Those special Coke vending machines contained a screen where senders could write a personalized message with their Coke delivery. And Google Translate converted the messages on the fly to that country's language. Recipients could write a thank you message back and send a video of them getting their surprise free Coke.
1: Thank you. Thank you. That's the best Coke I've ever had.
0: It was a remarkable feat of technology. And finally, you really were able to buy the world a Coke. Then, in 2015, Coke's Hilltop commercial re-entered the zeitgeist once again. In the widely viewed final episode of Mad Men, a very troubled Don Draper goes to a retreat to meditate to try and find some inner peace. While sitting cross-legged and meditating on a hilltop in the final scene of the final episode, a smile slowly unfolds across his face. The next thing we see is the famous Coke Hilltop commercial.
2: I'd like to buy the world a home.
0: In the fictional world of Mad Men, it wasn't Madman Bill Backer who came up with the idea. It was Don Draper. And now everybody was talking about Coke's Hilltop commercial again, 44 years after it first hit the air. A very popular beer campaign ran back in the 70s and 80s. Advertising Age magazine rates it one of the top 10 advertising campaigns of the 20th century. It was a series of commercials for Miller Lite, and it was also done by Bill Backer's ad agency. We've mentioned this story before, but allow us to refresh your drink. As mentioned earlier, Bill Backer was the creative director at the McCann Erickson Advertising Agency, and along with Coke, it also had the Miller beer account. Miller had just purchased a small Chicago brewery called Meisterbrau. Meisterbrau brewed several regular beers and one low-calorie beer. That low-cal beer was a dud. It just wasn't selling. And another low-calorie beer from a different brewery had tanked not long before. The problem was the advertising had been aimed at dieters. But the target market, which Miller called two-fisted drinkers, simply had no interest in dieting. But even though Miller's new low-calorie beer wasn't doing well, research revealed that 90% of Miller drinkers had tried the low-cal beer once. Just once. But they had tried it. That was interesting. The president of Miller had a gut feeling that light beer could be sold to Miller drinkers if it was positioned differently in the advertising. So he told Backer's ad agency to find a way to tell beer drinkers that Miller Lite tasted good and wasn't watery. The ad agency tried with 5 different ideas. Miller didn't like any of them. So the ad agency regrouped one last time and looked into the sales of Miller's newly purchased light beer. They were dismal everywhere, except for one place, a small steel town named Anderson, Indiana. The ad agency dispatched its researchers to visit Anderson to figure out why the light beer was doing well there. They discovered something very interesting. The steel workers liked the light beer because it left them less bloated, and less bloated meant they could enjoy more beers. They had no interest in low calories, dieting, or watching their waistline. They just liked to feel less filled up when enjoying a few brewskis after work. That was the key insight. Bury the low-calorie story inside a less-filling premise. From that was born the famous tagline, Miller Lite, everything you always wanted in a beer, and less. But Backer's creative department couldn't figure out an amusing way to tell that story in an advertising campaign. The Miller folks suggested a jingle. But singing about one-third less calories and no carbohydrates makes for a pretty lame song. Then one of the ad writers had an idea. What if every commercial had people arguing back and forth? One side would say tastes great, and the other would counter with less filling. Then they had another idea. What if the people arguing were retired sports celebrities? They were all tough guys, so the low-calorie beer proposition wouldn't seem feminine. And everybody loved Hall of Famers. From that insight, one of the top 10 advertising campaigns of all time was launched. The commercials featured the greatest names in sports like Bob Uecker, John Madden, Mickey Mantle, and Boom Boom Geoffrion. In this one, Yankees owner George Steinbrenner argues with Yankees manager Billy Martin.
3: You know, a lot of people think Billy and I argue all the time. Actually, we agree on just about everything, right, Bill?
4: Yeah, you betcha, George.
3: We even drink the same beer.
5: Light beer from Miller. Light's got a third less calories than the regular beer, and it's less filling.
3: And the best thing is it tastes so great.
5: No, George, the best thing is less filling.
3: No, Bill, it tastes great.
5: Less filling, George.
3: Billy, it tastes great.
5: Less filling, George.
3: Billy?
5: Yeah, George.
3: You're fired.
5: Not again.
6: Light beer from Miller. Everything you always wanted in a beer, and less.
0: That campaign ran for 15 years, from 1975 until 1990. Then it was retired. But this year, it rose from the dead. There are two reasons it came back. First and foremost, Bud Light, the nation's leading light beer, suddenly lost 25% of its market share in April of 2023 when it collaborated with a transgender social media influencer. The brand faced an immediate backlash from conservatives and a boycott from diehard Bud Light drinkers. Sales plummeted. That opened the door for other light beers, like Miller, to grab that market share. Secondly, for more than 30 years, beer drinkers still reference the "Tastes Great, Less Filling" commercials in focus groups and research. They still loved it. So Miller decided it was the perfect time to revisit the campaign and update it with recently retired athletes, appealing to both boomers and a younger audience. In this commercial, retired NBA star Reggie Miller argues with retired NFL star J.J. Watt, with a little refereeing from actor Luke Wilson.
7: There's nothing better than a game. A great tasting Miller Lite.
8: It's less filling, Miller Lite.
7: Tastes great. And how'd you get up here?
8: It's less filling. And I use my arms.
9: I never understood this argument. Miller Lite is both, right? Isn't that kind of its thing?
8: There's a door?
9: I've given this a lot of thought, guys, so just bear with me. Let it be both, all right?
0: Miller Lite sales shot up 11% immediately. And the campaign promises to utilize a whole new world of Miller Lite All-Stars. Before Bud Light had its problems, main brand Budweiser wanted to know what's up.
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1: Before Budweiser had its Bud Light controversy, the beer brand brought back one of its most popular advertising campaigns. Back in 1999, a young film director named Charles Stone made a short film so he could use it to shop around to Hollywood studios. The film was titled True, but it was famous for introducing the world to a different word.
2: Hello?
3: What's that?
2: What's up?
1: The film was based around the word, what's up, which Stone and his buddies used to say all the time. When the folks at Budweiser's advertising agency saw the film, they approached Stone about modifying it to become a Budweiser commercial. Charles Stone himself is the first person you see in that classic commercial.
4: Hello? Hey, who? What's up?
5: Nothing, B. Just watching the game, having a bud. So about you?
4: Nothing. Watching the game, having a bud.
5: True. True.
3: What's up? What's up?
4: Yo, who's that?
2: Yo! Yo, pick up the phone. Hello?
3: What's up?
2: What's up?
1: What's up became an advertising phenomenon. To mark the commercial's 20th anniversary, a Toronto advertising agency called Mosaic created a What's Up ad, only this time it was in an empty room filled with Amazon Alexas, tablets, Roombas, and other smart home devices.
3: What's up?
2: What's up?
3: What's up?
2: What's up?
6: Yo, where's D-Unit?
7: What's up?
1: During the pandemic, Budweiser again revisited the commercial, only this time it was a message about staying in touch while everyone was in quarantine.
5: Hello?
4: Hey, who? What's up?
5: Nothing, B. In quarantine. Having a bud. So but you?
4: Nothing. Quarantine and having a bud.
5: True. True.
1: And this version had a new ending.
5: So you okay, B?
4: I'm good, B. Just quarantine and having a bud. Thanks for checking in.
1: Words on the screen said, Buds support buds. Check on yours. Hashtag together at a distance. When it came time for Pepsi's 125th anniversary last year, the soft drink company decided to revisit some old ads. Pepsi has a long history of using great music in its commercials. So when MTV held its annual Video Music Awards, Pepsi decided to dust off some of its iconic music ads, including Tina Turner's Taste for Pepsi commercial from 1986. Ray Charles' The Right One Baby Pepsi ad from 1991.
8: You know when it's right. You know when you feel it, baby. You hold it. You hear it. You taste it. It's right. You got the right one, baby.
1: Pepsi dug up the classic 1989 Robert Palmer Simply Irresistible ad from its archives. And while Michael Jackson was noticeably missing, Pepsi did revive a controversial commercial. Back in 1989, Pepsi paid Madonna $5 million to endorse Pepsi and debut her new song, Like a Prayer, in a commercial. That commercial aired during the 1989 Grammy Awards. The day after the Pepsi commercial aired, Madonna released her own music video for Like a Prayer. It contained certain scenes that provoked major pushback from Christian groups, and even the Vatican condemned it. That uproar caused Pepsi to yank the commercial after only two airings, and Madonna still got to keep the 5 mil. But 34 years later, Pepsi aired the commercial again during the MTV Awards.
7: Go ahead. Make a wish.
1: This time, it didn't stir any controversy. And this time, at the end of the commercial, words on the screen from Pepsi said, "Cheers to disrupting the status quo." Madonna posted a message on social media saying she was glad Pepsi finally realized the genius of our collaboration. But then, she disrupted the status quo again. She also posted a photo of herself sipping a can of Coca-Cola with the message, "Also good."

0: I'd like to build the world a home and furnish it with love. Grow apple trees and honeybees and snow white turtle doves.
1: That is the late, great Bill Backer singing the song he co-wrote for the world's most famous Coke commercial. It may just be the most revived, most resuscitated commercial of all time. It was also a daring commercial for 1971, showing a Swedish person standing next to a Nigerian, standing next to a Chinese person. And that may be one of the main reasons it keeps getting remade and reimagined. That message of unity gets more urgent with every passing year. Backer's other campaign for Miller Lite was also a landmark because Tastes Great, Less Filling literally invented the light beer category. These campaigns and the others we've talked about today have one thing in common. They haven't worn out their welcome. Recent research has proven that many good ads don't suffer much wear out and are pulled off the air while they were still performing exceptionally well. In the advertising business, a rule of thumb is that a certain amount of repetition is required for wear in, and too much repetition creates wear out. But that new research proves that good advertising has a lifespan that greatly outlives bad advertising. Of course, the court of public opinion may want to appeal that ruling when you're under the influence. I'm Terry O'Reilly. This episode was recorded in the Terstream Airstream mobile recording studio. Producer, Debbie O'Reilly. Sound engineer, Jeff Devine. Research, Allison Pinches. Under the Influence theme by Casey Pick, Jeremiah Pick, and James Ayton. Tunes provided by APM Music. 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
6: I'm Amy Bell, and coming up on the show, we'll get reaction to a new proposed pipeline from Alberta to BC and hear what your concerns might be with the project. BC

0: This is CBC News from Vancouver. Good afternoon, I'm Robert Zimmerman. Prime Minister Mark Carney says a proposed new oil pipeline from Alberta to BC's south coast will be getting an accelerated review.
1: The Government of Canada is...

And you can listen to the show again, of course, on the CBC Listen app and watch us on demand on the CBC British Columbia YouTube page. I'm Amy Bell, in for Michelle Elliott. Thank you for joining us here on BC Today. I hope you have a great afternoon.

0: is that the oldest bat fossil is about 55 million years old, but it's no mistaking that it's a bat. It has a fully formed wing. So we know that 55 million years ago, there were bats that flew. So the question was, you know, how far back did they go? So that's when we use the molecular data to actually go back in time to find out when the ancestral bat would have arose. So we pushed back the origins of bats back to 65 million years ago, even though we don't have fossils. But that's where the molecular data came in.
1: Wow, they've been around a long time. What about echolocation? Do you have any idea when that appeared?
0: Well, that was another thing that we looked at. So again, that was combining the genomic data and the morphological data. So we think that the echolocation actually rose almost hand in hand with flight.
1: So what other types of discoveries are you hoping will come out of this project?
0: Well, another thing that we've learned is that bats have a lot of diseases, a lot of pathogens. So we wanted to find out, you know, how is the bat immune system different from other animals, including humans? So humans typically try to resist a lot of diseases. Like inflammation is the main way they combat, you know, foreign bodies that enter their system. Whereas bats, they have a little bit of inflammation at the beginning, but then they have other genes that sort of stop it. So bats actually tolerate a lot of pathogens.
1: Wow. So they can get a disease, but they don't get sick.
0: Yeah, in general. Yep.
1: Now, aren't we, though, hearing about some bats that are being wiped out by white nose syndrome that we hear about here in North America?
0: Yeah, so that's another interesting, I guess, story. But the thing is that it's actually not the fungus that kills the bat directly. The fungus actually alters the behavior of hibernating bats. Basically, the fungus irritates the bat. It gets on their skin. It's almost like a bad itch. So the bats are actually, instead of hibernating in the wintertime, they're actually up and awake and sometimes flying around because they're just irritated, you know, by this fungus. So basically, the bats end up starving before springtime, before their food comes back.
1: Wow. Well, if this is phase one of this Bat 1K project, what are you expecting to get from phase two?
0: So I think we'll be able to, you know, mine a little bit deeper into not only how they evolve, but a lot of their adaptations, because bats, they're not typical mammals. Yeah, so they do a lot of stuff that other mammals don't. You know, as we've mentioned, they fly, most of them echolocate. You know, they're long-lived. They have a lot of pathogens, but they seem healthy. They're amazing because they do a lot of this stuff that, you know, you wouldn't think that they should be doing, but they do. So now hopefully we'll be able to get a better idea of why they're doing a lot of the stuff or how they evolved to be so successful.
1: Dr. Lim, thank you so much for your time.
0: Okay, thank you.
1: Dr. Burton Lim is the Assistant Curator of Mammals at the Royal Ontario Museum in Toronto.
2: The developing El Niño climate phenomenon is now the strongest on record, according to scientists monitoring Pacific Ocean temperatures.
3: This El Niño is set to be the strongest in records dating back 150 years, and the Met Office says its impacts are already being felt.
1: The latest projections for this year's El Niño are being called nothing short of extraordinary. Climate scientists are forecasting the worst El Niño in recorded history that could peak near 4 degrees Celsius above normal this November. El Niños are a naturally occurring phenomenon that heat the waters of the eastern Pacific Ocean and impact global weather patterns.
4: So many sectors will be affected. Agriculture, trade, fisheries, health, energy, transport, water resources, disaster management, to name but a few.
5: It is a risk multiplier, and we expect to see health impacts across the world.
6: A new report looks at how many deaths it could cause on top of what's already expected, with some of the biggest impacts projected in global south countries already in their hot season.
7: From the start in June of this year through February, we expect 451,000 deaths just from heat.
1: UN Secretary General Antonio Guterres stated that the science leaves no doubt. climate change has put us into

0: thermometer is working, basically. We can take a core from a coral that is living today, and we can take our monthly samples back through time and compare the chemistry that we get from those samples with temperatures that have been measured either by satellites or by local thermometers. Mm. Right? So we can ground truth our records and confirm that the record we're getting from the corals is an accurate reconstruction of local temperature and of the broader scale El Nino pattern. So then we can look for corals that are dead and older, and we date these using uranium-thorium methods, radiometric dating methods, that give us ages that are accurate to within about a few years.
1: Wow.
0: So we might find a coral washed up on a beach that we can date to, say, 500 years ago, but it may preserve a record of 40 or 50 or 80 or 100 years in it. And so we can then do our monthly reconstruction of temperature and see what El Nino was doing at that time, 500 years ago.
1: Wow, that's amazing. You know, you say that the Galapagos Islands are the most impacted by El Nino. You're lucky you were able to get living corals there at all, because we hear about so much bleaching going on.
0: Yeah, absolutely. In fact, my first experience in the Galapagos in 1989 was kind of a bust. You know, we went looking for corals that people had identified as living there prior to the 82-83 El Nino event. But when we looked for them in 1989, they weren't there. They were gone. So we really struggled to find living corals initially. But eventually, we were able to work on a reef in the far northern archipelago that hadn't been well documented early before, you know, the 2000s. And we started working there and found some living corals that had managed to persist.
1: Wow. So what did you see once you put it all together?
0: Yeah, we put together a history of El Nino and La Nina variability going back almost 1,000 years. And what we found is that the strong El Ninos of the last 40 to 50 years are really unusual. We don't see anything like that in the pre-industrial era in our coral data. The strengthening of the variability in the Galapagos happens in parallel with warming temperatures. And so our interpretation is that the warming of climate is what has generated these stronger events. And we looked hard for natural explanations that could have accounted for this strengthening, but we saw no evidence that natural variability could create this same level of variability that we saw in the last 40 to 50 years.
1: So are you saying human-made climate change is responsible?
0: We understand that very well, that the human burning of fossil fuels is what's responsible for the warming that we're seeing today. So,
1: okay, so now that you have a better understanding of how the past climate worked and how the corals were affected, what can we expect going forward, including this year's El Nino?
0: Yeah, that's a great question. And I have to be a little careful here because our corals provide us a window onto the past, but they don't give us a crystal ball into the future. So what we use to look ahead are climate models. And the majority of climate models actually do say that El Nino is likely to strengthen in the eastern Pacific over the coming century.
1: Well, how important is it to establish this link between a warming climate and strengthening El Ninos?
0: Well, I think our work has given us one more brick in the wall, if you will, of the idea that you know, we're building a story and an understanding of El Nino. And part of that story is understanding whether the conditions that we're seeing right now are unusual. And our data says, yes, they are unusual. And we are able to say that with some confidence, given the amount of data that we've collected in the past. Mm-hmm. So that tells us that there is a trend happening now. And I think that was an important gap that we didn't know quite as clearly, especially in the Eastern Pacific. We had a little bit of a hint that this was happening in the Central Pacific, but we didn't really have a clear picture in the Eastern Pacific until this study. And so now that we've got that, you know, better understood, I think it helps us rule out some other possibilities, like that these strong El Ninos we're seeing are just part of El Nino being its natural self. That's not what our data say.
1: Now, we've been talking about El Nino in the Pacific, but how far reaching are its effects around the world?
0: El Nino creates impacts all around the world, all through the tropics, all around the Pacific Basin, and it does things like it rearranges where we find tropical storms. You know, the warm waters over the Pacific generate more and stronger tropical storms during strong El Ninos, and we're seeing that already this year, right? conversely, an El Nino tends to suppress tropical storms in the Atlantic. So that's helpful, but ramps them up in the Pacific. Another thing it does is it rearranges

0: ranges where droughts and floods are formed. So we may see floods in places that are usually dry and droughts in places that usually have a lot of moisture. An example of that might be in South America, where right now we're seeing lots of rainfall along the equatorial coast near Peru and Ecuador. At the same time, up in Central America and Panama, they're experiencing a drought that is slowing down shipping in the Panama Canal. Mm-hmm. Even further afield in the Indian Ocean, we tend to see warmer conditions across much of the Indian Ocean during an El Nino, and we find that we see increased rainfall along eastern African coast in Kenya and Tanzania, at the same time that we see reduced rainfall in southern Africa and in the Horn of Africa.
1: Wow.
0: So El Nino really mixes things up all around the world.
1: So what kind of effects are we looking at here in North America?
0: During an El Nino, we expect to see more rainfall coming into the southwest, where we would normally have dry conditions. So in some ways, that is welcomed, although it can take the form of tropical storms that come in with great intensity, and it can overwhelm systems that aren't used to a lot of rain. We tend to see more rainfall across the southeast as well. Then we'll see less rainfall in the northwestern part of the U.S. and in southwestern Canada, where we would normally see rain, because what El Nino does is it shifts the path of those storms southwards.
1: So what can countries do at this point to protect their populations from the worst effects of the super El Nino?
0: Yeah, the ability to prepare for El Nino's impacts really takes some resources, right? And it's a challenge to prepare. But I would say that one benefit we can point to is that we understand a lot about what the typical pattern of extremes that an El Nino event will cause. So I've just listed some of those, and these are going to be different in different areas, but we can expect, for example, that areas that are prone to flooding during El Nino can prepare in ways that minimize the damage and risks to the population there. For example, clearing out culverts so that they don't get clogged easily. In the case of drought, one can think about stockpiling food or think about planting different kinds of crops if you have enough warning.
1: Just one last thing. What kind of emotional toll does this take on you to be the bearer of bad news?
0: Oh, boy. I mean, I think you hit the nail on the head there. It's really difficult to be talking about these things in this dispassionate scientific language and at the same time thinking about the impacts that El Nino can have on people, on ecosystems, on places that we care about, and not see a way to solve this problem that's immediate. I think by pointing to the connection between El Nino and global warming, it may give us one additional push to think and do more about reducing our dependence on fossil fuels. I mean, it's pushing us towards renewable energy. We know renewable energy is cheaper, and we know that most of the new electrical capacity that we've put into place in the last few years has been in renewables. So that's something we really need to accelerate to get out of this. And I hope that this is one additional kick that gets us down that road.
1: Dr. Cole, thank you so much for your time.
0: Thank you for your interest. I appreciate it.
1: Dr. Julia Cole is a professor and chair of the Department of Earth and Environmental Sciences at the University of Michigan. Now, we have to take a short break for local news and information. We'll be right back.
2: Good afternoon. It's 1:30. I'm Robert Zimmerman. This is CBC Radio 1. In the news, NDP leader David Eby says if re-elected, he would temporarily reduce provincial gas taxes by 10 cents per liter for gasoline and diesel. Eby says his government would also ensure the BC Utilities Commission limit what he calls price gouging by gas companies. He says the changes would cost the province $250 million, but would save the average two-car family in Surrey $1,100 a year. BC Conservative leader Lorne Dirksen says he's in full support of the proposed pipeline from Alberta to BC's south coast. It has become the first project designated in the national interest. Dirksen says British Columbia needs to treat energy as an urgent mission. And police have released a few more details about yesterday's crash at the Tawasa Mills Mall and say the two people injured are in critical condition. Two elders with the Tawasa First Nation were killed when they were struck by a vehicle. The driver suffered a medical emergency before the crash. They were treated in hospital, interviewed by police, and later released. And now the forecast, a chance of showers this afternoon, a bit of sunshine as well with a high of 15. We could see showers again tonight and tomorrow, but lots of sunshine Saturday, Sunday, and Monday with highs around 19.
1: Welcome back. I'm Bob McDonald, and you're listening to Quirks and Quarks on CBC Radio 1. The Suriname toad is easily one of the most unusual amphibians on the planet. Videos of the toad giving birth go viral, showing the fully formed brood erupting from holes in its back. But this strange-looking creature has other superpowers, too. Though it's nearly blind and lives in the murky waters of the Amazon basin, the Suriname toad is a deft hunter, able to see using only its fingertips. In a recent study, scientists discovered just how their unusual fingers sense their prey. Dr. Duncan Leach is a neurobiologist at UCLA and is the senior author on this research. Hello and welcome to our show.
3: Thank you. First of all, describe this strange toad. What's it look like? How big is it?
4: It's about 15 to 20 centimeters, and it looks like the average frog or toad that you might expect, but completely flattened down. It is camouflaged and is adapted to look a lot like a leaf that might be you might see in the bottom of a puddle or in a pool. And that is one of their main strategies for avoiding predators. But it also has a kind of a unique triangular shaped head.
3: Wow. So 15 to 20 centimeters, that's about the size of my hand, right?
4: Yeah.
3: So you're saying if I took a frog and just squished it between my hands, that's what I get.
4: Exactly, right. If you just compressed it completely down flat between your hands. And it does not resemble most people's mental image of a frog.
3: Now, what about its fingers? What do they look like?
4: Right. The fingers are quite unique in that, so frogs have four fingers on their hands. And on each of these, if you see one in an aquarium, you might be able to see it looks like it's a little bit frayed. Those split into four different lobes on each of the fingertips. And then subsequently, each of those lobes splits four times again in sort of this fractal pattern. So in total, it has 128 of these little lobes that are projecting off of its fingertips.
3: Wow. What are these lobes like if I was to look at them under a microscope?
4: They're rounded dome-shaped lobes, almost the heads of a pin, but even smaller than that.
3: How then are they used to catch prey?
4: They function as a very acute touch surface that gives the frog a sense of potential prey as it's moving through its environment.
3: So how sensitive would the frog's fingertips be, say, compared to my fingertips?
4: They're at least as sensitive as your own fingertips. We actually employed tools that are used in neurology to assess human fingertip sensitivity. So these are calibrated filaments that impart a specific amount of force to test in different kinds of sensory deficit type conditions. And these proceeded as far as we had among our tools. So we don't know the upper threshold of how sensitive they are, but definitely along the scale of tenths of millinewtons. So very sensitive.
3: What then can they actually sense? I mean, do they have to touch something and know the surface?
4: That's a great question. So that they aren't actually, it doesn't require the animal making contact the way we are using our fingertips to actually palpate and touch the environment. When you might encounter these frogs, if you were searching in the Amazon or the Orinoco Basin, you would see them in largely stationary. So they're in a kind of a funny posture, almost like the goalposts of an American football stadium. So you would see them with their arms outstretched and with their fingers not moving. So they adopt this position and are ambush predators, and they're just waiting for a fish to swim by. So if a fish passes within about half a centimeter to a centimeter of these frogs, the frog will launch into this ballistic suction feeding and then completely suck in fish or worms or anything that is moving and excites the fingertips. So it doesn't actually require direct contact with the fingertips themselves.
3: Oh, so they don't have to touch the prey. They can, what, they feel the water, the movement of the water?
4: Right. It can feel the wake or the hydrodynamic motion of the potential prey or something moving in its vicinity.
3: That's astounding. So how long does it take the frog to catch the fish?
4: It's incredibly fast. They can do this on the scale of tenths of a second, so 100 milliseconds or less, to complete

0: A long-standing debate about every kid's favorite dinosaur has finally been resolved. The T-Rex, a dinosaur that lived about 66 to 68 million years ago, was warm-blooded, according to newly published research. Scientists at the University of California at Los Angeles looked at the chemistry of tooth enamel from two T-Rexes to figure out their body temperature. Yes, that's right, from a tooth. Here to explain just how this works is Dr. Aradhana Tripathi. She's a geoscientist at UCLA and was senior author on this paper. Hi, welcome to our show.
1: Hello, Bob.
2: So first of all, tell me about the two dinosaurs whose teeth you studied.
1: Yeah, thanks so much. So one of the dinosaurs we studied, his name is Thomas the T-Rex. He is an iconic teenager who lived 66 million years ago. Today, you can see his skeletal remains.

0: Tourists aren't the only visitors coming to Nova Scotia this summer. White sharks are also swimming into our cooler waters, part of their massive seasonal migration.
1: Two great white sharks were spotted swimming 800 meters from the shore near Rizzers Beach this past weekend.
2: Just outside Halifax, a shark sighting forced lifeguards to clear the water earlier this summer.
3: Spotting the fin of a great white shark slicing through the water is enough to make most people want to bolt in the other direction. But not Dr. Neil Hammerschlag.
4: Okay, well, let's head out to Mud Island and go from there.
3: Great whites are endangered in Canada after their numbers crashed from decades of overfishing. But now we have rules in place to protect them, and the great whites are back. And so was Dr. Hammerschlag, who grew up in Canada. He moved back near the end of 2022 after running a shark research and conservation program at the University of Miami. And he set up in Nova Scotia, where he operates a shark expedition company.
4: Hey, just guys, keep an eye out for the sharks. You never know when they're going to show up.
3: Dr. Hammerschlag is a marine ecologist and shark researcher, and he runs a program that tags and tracks marine animals to map biodiversity hotspots along the east coast of North America. Hello and welcome to our show.
4: Hey, it's good to be here.
3: First of all, what draws great white sharks to the east coast of Canada?
4: Yeah, that's a good question. What we think is it's plentiful food options, from fish to actually smaller sharks and rays to seals to tuna, all those good things. Oh my God, great white shark people!
3: Well, how does your work with the great whites factor into the overall program you lead to tag and track marine animal biodiversity hotspots?
4: If you can imagine, you know, you can't, and nor do you want to, try to prevent fishing or human activity in all parts of the ocean. And so we, you know, managers and policymakers need to prioritize areas for conservation. And so what we're trying to do is protect the places that are important for the most number of different species. So what we're using is tracking data to figure out the kind of hot spots, the favorite spots of all different species, to figure out the areas that are going to have the most bang for the buck when you think about protecting. And one of the species that is part of the study that we're tracking are the great whites.

0: Now you go out and tag great white sharks. I have to ask, how do you do that?
1: Well, to be honest, it's not that easy. So it's a good question. You know, I mostly have tagged great whites and other species of sharks through mounting a tag to their fin, because the tag needs to break the water surface in order to transmit a message to a satellite that tracks them. So for that, historically and most traditionally, I and many others have had to catch them to attach a tag to their fin. But thing is about capturing them is that it can cause some stress or behavioral alterations for a few days. So we lure the great whites to our boat with some pieces of tuna and things they like to eat. So they come by, and when their fin comes out of the surface for a few split seconds, I try to use a air-powered rifle to fire an arrow holding a tag with an anchor on it that essentially will hit the top apex of the fin and stick on there, and the shark swims away and doesn't even know about it.
0: Wow. How good are you as a sharpshooter?
1: Turns out I'm actually not bad, and that was surprising to me and probably a whole lot of people.
0: You're a natural. Now, you've been out there doing this, studying the great whites for a couple of years off the Nova Scotia coast. What about this summer? What happened?
1: You know, we're actually in the middle of it right now. We're in the middle of our peak part of the season. Look at that. That's a gorgeous shark. On the left. I think what's been pretty interesting this year is that we started seeing sharks earlier than we did last year.
2: We collect environmental data as well every day. Everything from temperature of the water to the phase of the moon.
1: And one thing that's certainly true as well is that the water seemed to be warmer earlier on. We had an extremely cold spring, and then all of a sudden it was summer. It wasn't gradual. And when the waters warmed, we started seeing the sharks. And these sharks are migrating from further south when the waters warm. And so we do believe that there's a strong pattern of the sharks being here related to water temperatures, and with temperatures increasing and getting warmer earlier, so did the sharks show up.
0: Can you identify individual sharks?
1: Yeah, actually, amazingly, we can.
3: Could it be shark Robin?
4: Hey, I'm
1: going. Different sharks have different patterning of where the white and the dark meet, and we can use that to identify different individuals.
0: So are you seeing the same individuals returning year after year?
1: So some individuals we only see once, and some individuals we see through various points throughout a season. And this year we've seen sharks that we saw last year.
0: Now, the great white shark has a pretty nasty reputation, mostly thanks to Hollywood. As someone who's out there actually encountering them and, putting darts on them, what are they really like?
1: Yeah, to be honest, what you see on TV and in the movie theaters is nothing like what their true nature is. They are actually really cautious. They're very careful. They do not want to waste energy. And they're very aware of one another. And we see them communicate through body language with one another, which, you know, social interactions show us that they are, you know, smart individuals. And even more amazingly, we can actually see personalities in these sharks.
0: Well, give me an example of an interesting personality that you've encountered.
1: When we think about our own family, you can think of the personalities and there's characters among your family members, right? Everyone's got kind of like the crazy uncle or the shy nephew or cousin. And, you know, we see that in the sharks. You know, there are some sharks that are bolder than others, others that are more shy. I mean, one individual that we see and have seen last year and again this year, we nicknamed Mystic. And this shark is just got a lot of energy. And he comes at the boat. And when he comes, he always tries to outsmart us. At least that's what it feels like. He always seems like he's trying to get the bait from us. But we try not to feed them. We always pull the bait away. And he always seems to try a different angle and different approach and try to catch us not paying attention. And when we do pull it away from him, sometimes if we've done that a few times, he'll kind of swim away. It's almost as if he's pouting, like we hurt his ego, which I know that's not the case, but it's just really interesting to see and think about.
0: Well, I mean, do they ever get the equivalent of angry, you know? Like, are you worried about that, that they might charge at you?
1: No, because that's just not in their DNA. One thing is that I think most people don't realize and wouldn't know is that they don't waste energy. They're extremely efficient. And to be honest, getting angry is a waste of energy. I see that when they naturally hunt seals. And if they attack a seal and the seal gets away, they'll take one or two chances at it. And if they're unsuccessful, they'll just go swim away and let that seal go because they don't want to waste the energy trying. And so I think that's the scenario here.
0: Boy, your picture that you're painting is so different from what Hollywood gave us. So what would you like the public to know in Nova Scotia about the presence of these great whites so close to shores? I mean, last year there was one great white that tried to take a chunk out of a man's paddleboard. So what do you say?
1: I don't know the context of how that happened, but, you know, they usually want to have nothing to do with people. I think a situation like that where a great white does bite someone or encounter someone is rare. Maybe the shark mistook the human or the paddleboard or whatever for a natural prey item. If you think about it, the reality is that I think these sharks are actually a lot better to humans than humans are to other humans.
0: Dr. Hammerschlag, thank you so much for your time.
1: My pleasure.
0: Dr. Neil Hammerschlag is the director of the Shark Research Foundation and president of Atlantic Shark Expeditions in Nova Scotia. And that's it for Quirks and Quarks this week. 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Quirks and Quarks was produced by Sonia Biting, Rosie Fernandez, and Amanda Buckowitz. Our senior producer is Hannah Hoag. I'm Bob McDonald. 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
8: Coming up on Now or Never, it's a concert you don't want to miss, as 29 musicians take to the stage with one goal, to thank the former music teacher who changed their lives. Look at me now, and thanks for helping me get here on Now or Never. After the news.
9: This is CBC News from Vancouver. Good afternoon. I'm Tarnjeet Parmar. Prime Minister Mark Carney says a proposed new oil pipeline from Alberta to BC's south coast will be getting an accelerated review.
10: The Government of Canada is officially listing the West Coast Pipeline, now known as Pacific Link, as a project of national interest. Oh, yeah.
9: The federal and Alberta governments will have equal ownership shares along with some private sector investment. Carney says Indigenous communities will also have a 10% stake.
10: The oil sands are part of Canada's once-in-a-generation opportunity to become a global energy superpower, to transform our economy, to diversify our trade, to achieve greater strategic autonomy so we can continue to live our lives as we choose.
9: Carney says the Major Projects Office will set the conditions for the project, including environmental protections and local hiring. Initial estimates suggest the pipeline will cost between $35 billion and $44 billion. BC Conservative leader Lauren Dirksen says he's in full support of the pipeline. He says BC needs to treat energy as an urgent mission, adding the pipeline would help Canada diversify trade and strengthen the economy.
11: Wars in the Middle East and the invasion of Ukraine have shaken global energy supplies. Our allies in Europe and Asia are looking for a partner.

0: that they can count on a stable democracy, a country that, of course, respects the rule of law, and a country with resources, the workers, and the know-how to deliver. That country is Canada. And of course, British Columbia is a gateway to the world.
1: When it comes to environmental concerns and pushback from some First Nations, Dirksen says if his party can form government, he would establish a working group with Alberta, Ottawa, and First Nations to ensure concerns are addressed and that the pipeline would be built safely. Canada's Minister of International Trade has spoken with the U.S. trade representative on the sidelines of a G20 gathering in Milwaukee. It's the first meeting of its kind since trade negotiations stalled in August. Maninder Sidhu says he's expressed Ottawa's concerns about trade uncertainties affecting both sides of the border, particularly in the auto sector. His counterpart, Jameson Greer, says the U.S. is open to a deal with Canada, but its economic policy applies to all trading partners.
2: We have concluded deals with most of our major trading partners. We have very constructive relations. Our trade deficit's going down. We certainly have technical talks with the Canadians. The reality is there are a handful of outstanding issues that are quite difficult to resolve.
1: Earlier this week, a U.S. ban on some Canadian imports came into effect, including liquor and molasses. And a Tennessee woman is in the hospital after surviving a botched lethal injection. Her lawyer says she's still alive in critical condition and receiving life-saving care. As Chris Reyes tells us, the incident has prompted the state's governor to pause all executions.
3: They went through two rounds and she was still breathing at the end. It was very ragged.
4: Catherine Sweeney is a journalist who was one of the media witnesses to Krista Pike's scheduled execution in Tennessee. State officials administered two doses of a lethal drug, but Pike remained alive after the injections. She was then taken to hospital. Sweeney said at one point after the injection, Pike spoke.
3: She said there was a spot that was burning and hurting and asked if that was normal. None of it was normal. I covered all the executions last year and most of the ones this year. We haven't seen anything like it. It went really poorly.
4: Now 50 years old, Pike was convicted of murder when she was 18 years old. She would have been the first woman executed by the state of Tennessee in 200 years. Tennessee's governor has halted executions and ordered a third-party investigation into what went wrong. Chris Reyes, CBC News, New York.
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Hi there, I'm Doug Herbert with your regional weather forecast. Kamloops will see sun transitioning to clouds with some gusty winds, a high of 16. Chance of showers overnight with a low of 10. Lytton, Lillooet, Cache Creek, and Ashcroft, a mix of sun and clouds with a high of 19. 11 overnight with a chance of showers. Chase and the Shoe Swap, a high of 16 with sun, then clouds and a chance of showers overnight with a low of 10. And for 100 Mile House and Williams Lake, increasing clouds with a high of 13, chance of showers overnight and a low of 3.

0: This is Now or Never, and it is Saturday night in Chilliwack, BC, and the Valley Huskers of the Canadian Junior Football League are just about to take the field, including their new captain, an 18-year-old rookie from Winnipeg, Dale Turcotte III.
1: We'll see if the Huskers' offense can score their first offensive touchdown of the year, and it is Dale Turcotte III at center that will anchor this offensive line.
0: Now, Dale is used to being one of the bigger guys on his high school team, but this isn't high school anymore.
2: You know, there's that 22-year-old that just laid me in the dirt half the game, and it's like, damn, like, it's quite the adjustment. It's like definitely the competition. These guys are stronger. It's like these guys have been in, you know, been in the gym since they were, you know, five.
0: And that's not the only thing Dale's getting used to, because a few weeks ago, he started classes at the University of Fraser Valley nearby. Which means, like many an 18-year-old out there, he's getting a crash course firsthand in adulthood.
2: Man, honestly, it's gonna be an adjustment. You know, I come here and it's like, oh no, that course was like $700, dude. Let's maybe not skip a day. So, and learning French, man, learning a new language might be one of the toughest things to do. But we're gonna find our way through by the end of the semester, I hope.
0: I love it. Like, not only, like, you're taking on football in this new place, you know, university, new language you're learning. Also, you're living on your own right now.
2: Yeah. A very nice lady who's taken me in and then also taken in two international students. So I actually just got some billet brothers.
0: Yeah, nice.
2: So they're pretty cool because I come from a lot of siblings. Like, I always had six siblings in the household growing up. I just miss my siblings because I've been through a lot with them. So it's like, I'm not there with them every day anymore, and it's kind of hard. Every once in a while, I just make sure to kind of just stop and look around. It's like, wow. Like, from where we were a year ago, 2 years ago, 5 years ago, so different, but it's such a good change. And like, it's a change that in my life needed to happen.
0: Man, if you knew what it took for Dale to get where he is today, you'd be cheering him on too. Because I've been talking about him for days now to anyone who will listen to me, because I'm so in awe of him. And I'm excited for you to hear his story because it challenged a lot for me. It challenged my thoughts around poverty, addiction, and what it means to not let your environment define who you are.
3: Well, we're all going to get a chance to hear the rest of Dale's story in just a minute. But not just him. Stories of other people who are living out big dreams they once didn't think were possible and saying proudly to the people that helped them get there, look at me now. I'm Ife Chiwetelu.
0: And I'm Trevor Dineen.
3: It's Now or Never.
0: Take me back. Like, tell me what Dale Turcotte III was like as a little kid. Like, what did your life look like back then?
2: I mean, life, like, it never came easy. It was pretty much like, grew up around substance abuse and alcoholism pretty much all my life. My biological dad was actually in jail for this part of my life. He went to jail before I was born, and he was in there till I was about five. He was in prison for drug charges. He got caught. Never get it. It was an undercover that was working with him, and they built the case. And I remember this one story my dad telling me, actually, was he wanted to smarten up and be a dad once he found out my mom was pregnant. And then he said he wanted to make one last deal to put money away for me to go to university, you know, get a job, kind of start that life of just being a dad. But that was the deal that they made their move on.
0: That's like straight out of a movie. It's like the one last deal.
2: Yeah, one last one. So I was kind of, the first year and a half was just me and my mom riding solo. I have two dads, my biological dad, Dale, and then my stepdad, Jeremiah. But I never call him stepdad, or I never call him by his name, because he's been around since I was a year and a half. He's always treated me like I was his own. Kind of was like a major part of my upbringing. So I always credit him for a lot of different things, but most of all with that dad title, because that's all I've ever known him as. So it was us four, my dad, my mom. We started moving around like crazy. I remember going to the homeless shelter for the first time, Sunrise Village. It was with Salvation Army. I remember going there and like being really confused, like, cause like I've only ever lived with just my family. And now there's like a bunch of different families. And then we moved in with my grandma. My dad Jeremiah actually got a 10-person tent, hooked the Wi-Fi up to it, got an extension cord out there. So we had a TV in there, our gaming system in there. So we made do with what we had, but there were some hot nights in that tent, man. It was just newly hit with this new environment of, you know, like poverty. It hit. And as a kid, you never, like, you go from, you know, going to school, you're having your lunches, you know, pretty much you could, it's an everyday life. But then this shock to like, oh, we're missing out on supper. Oof, I don't got lunch today. Oof, like we don't know where we're living in 6 months. And having to watch the substance abuse, alcoholism, and just like, as well as see the poverty around me. There was times where like, you know, I'm 10, 11 years old and I got the 5, 6 siblings under my wing at home holding down the fort. You know, it's don't open the door unless you hear the special knock type of thing. We'll be right back.

0: Right back. All right, I'm changing diapers. I'm making sure the babies are fed. I'm rocking them to sleep while trying to, explain that, like, hey, everything's gonna be all right.
1: And you're 10.
0: I'd say it was 11 and 12.
1: Can I just say, I keep having to remind myself that you're only 18. You've lived like so many lives in the span of 18 years. It's wild. Like, I'm trying to break down all the different things you've gone through and how quickly you had to grow up.
0: I remember waking up one morning and like nobody was home. My mom, she went, go leisurely have some recreational fun with like some neighbors down the block. And it was probably, this was probably the first time in my life where that survival instinct kicked in. 'Cause I'm 6 years old. I don't know much. So I kind of panic. And I remember it was me and three other siblings at the time, and with the smallest one being like just over a year. And I remember just dressing them all up, bundling them all up. It's winter, snow's up to my little knees at the time. And it's like, okay, I'm gonna get these guys dressed. We're gonna go over to their place because that's where that I know it's safe there. I remember like not knowing anything. I was just so scared. We walk over there and I see a police car. And for some reason, the police have always scared the crap out of me. So I turned around back home, ended up talking to my direct neighbor, and then they called CFS and we got taken away for a bit. Like our couple weeks in care was terrifying. But it was another one of those things that it's like, hey, I need to make sure that us four are gonna survive this. And I'm gonna make sure that no matter what happens, we're gonna stick together. And we're gonna end up like we're gonna be back with mom. We're gonna be back with dad. Like we're gonna be back home in no time. Just gotta hope. And that couple weeks felt like forever. Moments like that like really defined kind of my whole perception and how I approach life is like it doesn't matter what happens, but I have to make it happen. It doesn't matter how it happens, I gotta make it happen.
1: There's a strength to that and a heavy pressure that comes with that
0: Oh man.
1: as well.
0: Man, pressure has been one of those things throughout my life that like it's been applied so heavily. It's a calming thing at this point in my life right now, because like I think of it like, football gets heavy, it gets real heavy. And then I think of it, I take a moment like football pressure is nowhere near the pressure I faced. I face real pressure, making sure my siblings are okay. Never knowing when my next meal was, that's pressure.
1: Yeah.
0: Trying to find a place for me and my siblings to go at 6 years old, that's pressure. And it's like this pressure like that I face now, I'm grateful. So grateful. This is my life right now compared to back then. It's night and day difference.
1: Yeah.
0: So any pressure that I face now in school, football, pretty much anything. It's hey, remind yourself you can do this because everything's gonna be all right.
1: What kept you then, do you think, in your mind, on the straight and narrow, and you're surrounded by drugs, alcohol, instability? What kept you from going down those paths?
0: I think the number one factor that kept me on the straight and narrow path was my dad Jeremiah. And it always causes confusion because like I have friends that have seen it all with me, and they're like, how is your dad such an influence to you despite the alcoholism, the substance abuse? But it was the way my dad was. He always brought stability despite anything. He always taught me, hey, you don't want to go and do that. I still remember like one time I went to go run around HSC with a bunch of my friends and do dumb stuff. Oh, when he found out, oh my gosh. It's like that's the stability he brought was like there's consequences to your actions. And he was that like the iron fist in the house. He was that for me. And I don't know how he did it, but he found a way that even with facing the addictions, he was able to take moments and be like, hey, this is not what you want. He never shied away from his own flaws. and his story. Like, he was always like, hey, yes, I'm a prick. Yes, I'm an addict. Yes, I'm an alcoholic, but I'm here. And I'm gonna do everything in my power to make sure that you don't go down any path near this. And it was just like that type of strength to come from a person to not only deal with addiction, but be a parent of seven. It's like, man, it's like, it's super inspiring. I was actually for the longest time, I was like afraid of my story. I was embarrassed of my story. I was embarrassed of where I came from. I was embarrassed of my household. I was embarrassed of my parents. I was embarrassed of everything. But he was the one who actually taught me that, hey, if it comes something that you want to talk about, you talk about it. We don't shy away from our problems. We look them in the face and we confront them. He's threatened me multiple times to come to BC and make sure I'm going strong. So he actually offered to come hold my hand in class. If he found out I was skipping, he was like, do I need to cut? I remember ninth grade, I was skipping. And he found out, he was like, do you need me to come walk you into class, sit beside you and make sure you're doing your work? Not really. Okay, then do your damn work. So I did. It's tough love. Mm-hmm. It's tough love. And a lot of parents get mixed up with tough love and just being tough. But he made sure that there was the love part of it too.
1: So I just love the fact that you, at such a young age, are able to not just see someone as their addiction. Like, you're able to see the whole person, flaws, strengths, the whole thing.
0: I know my parents. Without the addictions and the alcoholism, they're probably the greatest people I've ever met. Like, my mom is the sweetest woman in the world, but it's just, they face problems. They have their troubles, and everyone does. So I tell people sometimes about my background. They're like, oh man, like, your parent, hey, whoa, buddy, watch it. All right. My parents are amazing. And we faced everything as a family. I always go back to this one story, but we were in our house on Pacific. There's nine of us in the house at this point, you know, all seven siblings, my mom, my dad, one can of tuna in the house. And we, by bite, shared it. That's family. No matter what happens in life, that's family. When you got moments like that to look back on, it's like, huh, we all ate out of the same can of tuna.
1: If you're just tuning in, I'm sitting with Dale Turcotte III, an 18-year-old who is just being so open and honest about his life and what it took to get him where he is now. When did football come into your life? Did you ever imagine at all that it would be like your ticket out of Winnipeg?
0: Not my ticket out. I knew I wanted to play because I was a chubbier bald kid. So it was like the one sport that I, you know, like, I didn't need to be the fastest guy. You know, I didn't need to be the most agile. But we couldn't afford football at a young age for me. I'm going to give a quick shout out to the former head coach of Tech, Ryan Carhut. Taught me everything I needed to know at the basis. He brought our team back. And we won 5 of our 9 games that year, which for a first team coming back wasn't too bad. We won provincials the next year. The year after that, we went 9-1, won the provincial title. And I knew I wanted more of that. And then next thing you know, we're out here and we're trying to do the same thing.
1: Yeah. I love how you've spoken of these different men who've been in your life. You've got your stepdad, Jeremiah. You've got your coach figure now. But then also your biological dad, who didn't come back into your life until you were, what, 13 years old?
0: 13, like, fully. So my dad, he was in jail for the first part of my life. But my mom and my stepmom actually, like, kept bringing me in. Like, I'd go visit him. And then when he got out, we'd visit from time to time. But then he fell into addiction. That's kind of, like, that was probably our disconnect moment. Like, there had been times where I was supposed to see my dad, but he couldn't show up. He was addicted to heroin and fentanyl and meth for a while, too. So he was, like, you know,

0: I wanted to bring all the family and watch a game before season ends, but I tell them to grab the popcorn. Tell them to grab the popcorn because this journey is going to be a fun one.
1: Do you ever feel the pressure at all to live your life in a certain way now that you carry this name, or to live a life that your dad couldn't at all?
0: Some people would think, I gotta carry the name in a right way. But I think, but I know I've been carrying it right my whole life. Where I'm, my goals are and where I'm heading, that's exactly what he wanted. Just me to make it out the hood. Just take myself away from that and create something better for myself. Now it's my story to continue. And look it, we got it going. Like we're playing beyond high school, and that was the goal. And football took me away, and that's what we wanted. And here we are. I'm playing football. They named me a captain. Not every 18-year-old plays in this league, let alone starts, let alone is a captain. So it's like, I look at these things, I'm just so grateful.
1: I also think that you've been very lucky in your life to have two dads who each had such a profound effect.
0: Oh yeah.
1: On your life.
0: And they were best friends.
1: That's amazing. I know you're really close to Jeremiah and talk to him all the time. What would you like to say to him?
0: It's always just like a thank you. You know, you've done so much, and damn it, told myself I wouldn't try and cry during this interview, but no, it's just like, everything you're doing great. You've done great, and I'm so happy to have somebody like him. I have my guardian angels. I have the people that look out for me and kind of help me when I need. So it's comforting knowing that my dad is watching. I'm proud of where I'm at. Doesn't mean I'm letting up, or doesn't mean I'm getting complacent, because no, there is a lot. There is a lot I want to get done now. Anything life can throw at me, I'm prepared. I'm very proud of myself, and just working through it all. Because, man, there were some days where I didn't know how I was going to get through. There were some days where I didn't know how long I was going to last. There were some days here that I was like, man, I just want to go home. But, no, I made it through. I pushed, I persevered, and I'm here. And I'm not going away anytime soon.

0: Good morning. Here are your headlines from the CBC Vancouver newsroom. I'm Tarnjeet Parmar. A proposed new pipeline from Alberta to BC's south coast is now a project in the national interest. Prime Minister Mark Carney and Alberta Premier Danielle Smith made that announcement this morning. Carney outlined the next steps for the major infrastructure project, which will begin with consultation and is expected to create 140,000 jobs. It's expected to cost between $35 billion and $44 billion. The personal records of employees with the Burnaby School District were compromised in a recent cyber attack. An email from the school district provided families with an update into the attack, which happened on September 21st. An unauthorized party gained access to the district's systems and employee personal records. Sensitive student information has not been impacted. And the investigation into a serious vehicle crash that killed two elders with the Tawasin First Nation yesterday continues. A vehicle struck four pedestrians just outside of the Tawasin Mills Mall. The two elders died at the scene, while two others were taken to hospital in critical condition. It happened as a Truth and Reconciliation Day march was underway nearby. Police say the driver involved may have suffered a medical emergency before the crash. Those are your headlines. For more news, go to the website, cbc.ca/bc, or you can use the CBC News app.
1: This is Now or Never. I'm Ife Chibwetelu.
2: And I'm Trevor Dineen. And throughout our lives, I think there are people that we meet who we might look back on and think to ourselves, oh, if only they could see me now. But sometimes, if you're lucky, you get that chance. And if it all goes right, it is music to your ears. You can-

0: This is not the original Stevie Wonder recording of Sir Duke. What you're hearing is a one-time performance of former high school musicians, some who haven't played together in over 25 years.
1: That's unreal.
0: Right?
1: I kept telling the band, I was like, if we do this right, it feels like a year-end band concert at school. It's like, just a little bit of shenanigans. For everyone's loose and feeling good, and it's like a celebratory vibe and feeling. And that's what we were sort of going with all night.
0: Beautiful. Please come back home. 29 musicians have come together in Surrey, BC, in front of a sold-out crowd of 400 family and friends, all to celebrate the influential high school band teacher, David the Proz Prosnick.
1: Anyone here have David Prosnick as a teacher? Okay. Good, strong start. My name is Mike Ardaw. I live in Seashell, British Columbia, and I'm a musician, drummer, and audio engineer. And I helped to organize the Playing for Proz event.
2: My name is David Prosnick. I'm a retired music educator in the district of Surrey, BC. 37 years of teaching students.
0: Amazing.
2: Music as a vehicle to educate, create.
0: Yeah.
1: There's so much beyond the classroom, going on trips and, working before and after school. And Proz was really great about opening the door to performing gigs locally and, getting us to play at like a local restaurant or something. And
2: don't forget fundraising, Mike.
1: Yeah, absolutely. Well, a lot of parking lot hours doing the bottle drive, crushing up Tetra Paks.
2: Delivering phone books.
1: Sure, yeah. Absolutely. But really, like, probably closer to family than a teacher. I would spend large chunks of my day, if not the whole day sometimes, in that room and kind of just bounce around between different ensembles. And then, I'd stay after class and play drums with his choir, maybe teach some lessons in the band room. And that's something I hear echoed by a lot of students. It had this kind of like clubhouse feeling to it, almost an extension of home a little bit or something. And, it's to a, unconfident teenager that's trying to go into a world where you perform in front of hundreds or thousands of people at a time, just getting comfortable on the instrument that's there and the environment that's there in a way that lets you then sort of step outside yourself a little bit to perform probably started just being an environment that felt like a sort of safe environment.
0: And you found it in Proz's class.
1: Yeah, for sure. Yeah.
0: You created like a really special environment. Was that intentional for you to cultivate a space for students where they could have that safety and grow that confidence?
2: I would say no. I think Mike would vouch for I'm an attention seeker. I was funny in class. I liked to. There were times where I was dead serious and pointing fingers and speaking right into the face of students at times. I had a T-shirt made for me by students that said, "I yell because I care," which kind of sums it up, Learning to recognize the talent in the kids. And that, I don't know where that came from. That's one of those things that just was. And I feel gifted to have had that opportunity with so many young players, and especially people like Mike that went into the business.
1: As a member of one of Proz's ensembles, kind of the best compliment he could give you was that he would actually stop conducting the ensemble and just go dance somewhere in this area of the stage. If there was like a quality meter or something for how it's going, that's when it

0: going good. And so it's a great honor to all of us up here to have Praz count off Percolator by Spyro Gyra. You know it, you love it.
1: Okay. One, two, ha!
2: Mike, I want to ask you, why was it 23 years later that you felt that it was important to celebrate and recognize Praz in this way?
3: Yeah. I had left right after high school. I moved away. And I moved a lot for the next 20 years or so. And every time you move to a new place, you kind of audit yourself a little bit. I'd be on set breaks at a gig in particular with a good friend of mine, Gavin, my wingman, so to speak, in band, and say, we got to do something for Praz. Like, you know, it's like a time. It feels like it's a theme that comes up and you meet all these other musicians. Like, you can't go more than one degree of separation in the Canadian music scene without running into someone else who's been impacted by him, either as a former student or someone who had them as an adjudicator at a festival, or they went to like a summer camp that he ran or something. Wow. It was kind of just this theme that came up and over and over again. And then at some point you kind of just got to, you do it. I walked into the Surrey Arts Center and, you know, booked the place because you need to make it happen at some point.
2: Praz, when did you get a hint that this was happening? Like, what was the conversation that was like, hey, just so you know.
1: We went to one of our both favorite coffee places here in Surrey. He said, we'd like to do a tribute concert for you, and we'd like you to attend. And actually, at first, you know, I said, give me a couple days to think about it. And then halfway through the next week, I think I phoned Mike back and said, you know, emotionally, I don't think I would handle that very well. Mm. I think that what I'd been through caring for my wife for 10 years and then losing her, and she's been gone now almost 8 years in January, and in these sentimental situations the tears start coming, and I just let them come because that's part of life. And so I just explained that, but he said, well, the theater's booked, and I've talked to this. and
2: I love that you said, I'm worried, I'm in an emotional state. And Mike said, I have already lost my deposit, so yeah. You have no choice.
1: That theater had, 400 seats? And it was packed. It was so emotional.
0: Anyone from the Princess Margaret days?
3: I wanted to walk on stage and I wanted the room to be full for Praz. So that night I sort of did roll call. I said, is there anyone here from Newton Junior where I used to teach? Is there anyone here from Princess Margaret? Is there anyone here from White Rock Junior? Is there anyone here from Semiamu? And then, you know, as I'm saying these things, different pockets of people in the crowd are cheering and shouting. And then I asked, is Dave here? I knew he was, but and when he made his presence known, hi, Praz, instant standing ovation from everyone there. They're completely unprompted, and that many people in that space with that mindset, with all that love, that's really what it was always going to be about. And the music was just a way to serve that and get everyone there and have some good memories.
2: When Mike describes that moment where he's shouting out all the different schools and then says, and is Praz here, and that standing ovation to open the night, what was that feeling for you?
1: I don't know if there's words that a yearning to be able to take everyone that was represented there and just hug them till I couldn't hug any tighter. The minute I walked in the door, there were people clamoring and wanting a hug and wanting to just hold hands.

0: and understood without any words being spoken. There was just this, I don't know if I'll ever feel that again. Yeah, I'm overwhelmed. I still am overwhelmed. I feel very fortunate to have lived long enough to be taken back in time. I felt grateful, and I felt that I was there representing a system that was working for young people.
1: Well, just as I'm hearing this story, like I find it so moving. Like, what a gift to be in a room of so many people that were touched by your passion for music, and to just see how it has rippled. It is such a beautiful journey, and I thank you both for sharing it with me. Praz forever.
2: Praz forever.
0: Thank you. Bless your heart. Thank you.
1: Will live on because they actually established a scholarship after this night, which isn't going to be based on grades. It'll be for a student who exemplifies the values that Praz instilled in everyone.
2: That's great.
1: And that night, they raised $10,000.
2: Oh, sweet. That's icing on the cake.
1: Right.
2: I got to tell you, I love this story because 2 weeks ago, I reunited with my high school basketball coach.
1: Oh, yeah?
2: Yeah. I hadn't seen him in 30 years. His name is Al Friesen. And all through high school, he was like our coach. He was our mentor. He would scream at us. He would teach us all about work ethic and respect and accountability. But he called me out of the blue one day and said he was coming back to Winnipeg. And so I got together with him and a few other classmates from way back in the day. He sent me a message the next day after I saw him. And it was so lovely. He just said, "I'm really proud of the man that you have become." And I don't know, like even after all these years, that just meant the world to me because I respect him so much. So Thank you, Al Friesen, for that.
1: Yeah. Thanks to all the powerful, impactful teachers and to the ones who I still hate. I hope you hear this. Because sometimes when you say, you know, look at me now, it's not always with like wholesome intent. Sometimes mm-hmm. you got a little revenge in your spirit.
2: Yep.
1: Danica Charles knows a little bit about that kind of energy. It's all up and through this song. Here is Soul Run. Once

0: That was Tanika Charles with Soul Run. I'm Trevor Dineen.
1: And I am Ife Chiwetelu. And Hannah Chown right now is still pinching herself that she is living out her dreams.
2: I'm living with one of my teammates, and every morning we wake up and we're like, are we really doing this right now? Is this real?
1: Just a month ago, Hannah thought her soccer days were done and she was ready to start her career as a teacher.
2: I was kind of thinking like, oh, I'm packing it in. Like, I'm not really going to move to the next level. School soccer's done. I'm graduating from my master's, so new life phase.
1: But in what should have been Hannah's final semi-pro game, she had a breakout performance that completely shocked not just the other team, but the league. And like a scene from the movies, she got a call the next day from the big leagues, Ottawa Rapid FC.
2: Oh, okay, you guys want me to come in like in the winter? Sure, like I have months to get ready for the level of what pro soccer is here in Canada, like the pace, the physicality, the fitness. And they were like, oh, we want you to come in for Monday. I'm like, oh, it's a Thursday. Like, this turnaround time is crazy.
1: Hannah wasn't the only one stunned by the news. The person who had been there from the very first time she ever kicked a ball was too.
3: Hannah would always have a football by her feet. And every time I was coaching her older sisters, she would be at the field on the sideline practicing with the ball. She started playing when she was four. She almost slept with a ball under her pillow, right? So there's always been that passion. And Hannah throughout has excelled whatever level she's been at. I am David Chown. I'm Hannah's father and number one supporter. And my wife was a teacher, so she helped all the girls with their education. And my contribution was the sports side of things.
2: I loved watching and being at the field with my family growing up. We used to always go to watch the TFC games together. We were like season ticket holders, and we'd be in the rowdy section of BMO cheering and being like, wow, this is so cool. One other vivid memory I have is being a tunnel girl when LA was playing TFC. And at the time, David Beckham was playing for LA. When we were high-fiving them, I was so young that I like had missed him on the first go and then like smacked him on the butt and he like turned around like so taken aback. And I'm like, my sisters were beside me at the time and they're like, you can never wash that hand. but yeah, I think I have so many positive memories associated with the game. And it's not even necessarily about the wins or the losses. Like, it's all the connections that we've made. And having my dad as my first coach was super impactful on me as a player. And, you know, he'd have all these kind of metaphors and sayings about how, you know, you only touch the ball for 2 minutes in a game, but you use your head for the full time. And, you know, your teammates are so important because they're the people that you're going to call when, you know, you go through a breakup or you're having a really hard time or you lose your job. And so it was things like that that made it seem like, okay, this is a game, but there's so much more attached to it. And that's why I love it.
1: Yeah. I mean, it's so clear that it was a family affair from the beginning for you all.
3: The day Hannah was born, my mother died in the same hospital.
1: So we had
3: the joy and we had the sorrow all at the same time. And when that happened, I couldn't work. My chemistry was off. So for Hannah's first 3 years of life, it was Hannah, me, and my dad. So we would go for dim sum. And even still, I go into that restaurant and they'll go, how's your little girl? And I'll go, she's not so little anymore.
1: I mean, you describe such a powerful start to your relationship, like on the backs of like such a difficult loss, also having new life at the same time. Hannah, what would you say?

0: Over the years, your dad being both a coach and a father, what's your experience of what that's meant for your relationship?
1: I mean, I think it definitely has fostered this really deep sense of trust. And he is both my greatest supporter and also my harshest critic at moments. Obviously, those car rides home were interesting, to say the least. And it was like 45 minutes of like post-game analysis. But now, in retrospect, I can think to myself and say, like, my dad's hard on me because he wants me to be better. And I don't think anyone would waste their energy and time and critiquing someone if they didn't think they had the ability. So that's also instilled me with a lot of confidence. It was like a very interesting dynamic growing up where I'm like, oh, like I can't even escape this. Like it's at home, it's at the field, like it's everywhere.
0: Yeah, because I'm sure as an adult now you can be like, okay, I see what was happening, but
2: I still critique her.
0: you still do?
2: Absolutely.
0: And what do you do this time now, Hannah? Do you still listen, or are you like, I'm gonna hang up now because I have other coaches?
1: No, I think when I'm playing throughout the whole crowd, whoever was yelling, I feel like his voice really cuts through and he's like the loudest person at the stadium. And that's all I can hear in my ears is like, look for this or check your shoulder or ref, what are you doing?
0: It's all that time in the rowdy section
1: Yeah.
0: that you all train for this.
2: I got trained there.
1: Yeah.
0: What was it? What was that conversation like when you told your dad, like, guess where I have to be in a matter of days?
1: I think I called you the next morning and I was just like, I have this really big life decision. And I really vividly remember my dad just saying, like, are you sure this is what you want to do? I don't think at that point I had someone ask me that because it was just everyone kind of assumed, like, oh, you have this opportunity. Like, obviously, you're going to take it. But he was like, are you sure this is what's going to make you happy? And then I really had to think about that.
0: David, were you in the stands at that game at BMO?
2: Yes.
0: Yeah.
2: It was, we had 20 seats together.
0: 20 seats for friends and family. Amazing. Take me into that experience of watching her play in the same space that you cheered so loudly with her before. What were you seeing? What was the feeling for you?
2: Honestly, I was so proud. Hannah had a really great game that day. And she had her little girls there that she coached. They were all there. In fact, I think they went on the field with you, didn't they, Anna?
1: Yeah, they held the flag.
2: Yeah. It was like the I's were dotted and the T's were crossed. It was amazing.
1: It was my first time playing for the team. I think the first 10 minutes I was very nervous and then kind of was settled into the game and was like, oh, but I was walking on BMO, just like looking around at the stands. And a couple months prior, I had been there watching a World Cup game. Yeah.
0: Nuts.
1: It was crazy.
0: It's giving me chills thinking about it. It's so
1: Same.
0: cool. So cool. Not many people get to realize the dream. It's such a small percentage of people who
1: Yeah.
0: make it to the level of play that you're at. Yeah, as you're talking about it, I'm like, ah.
2: Yeah, I honestly, I'm proud that she's continued to pursue what she wants to do. And at each level, she's only been in this level for a month. You know, some
0: Yeah.
2: people are sitting on a bench for 2 years and don't get to see the field. I know you don't want to talk about these things, but Hannah was amongst the top 2% in 74,000 female athletes throughout Canada and North America, right? She won't talk about that stuff.
0: I wish people could see Hannah's expression. She's just like, breathe through
2: I'm
0: it. It's
2: sorry. I'm
0: okay.
2: sorry. This little girl, right? She's a special young lady who doesn't blow her own horn, right? I do that for her.
0: It's beautiful to watch a dad just heap praise on one of his kids.
2: All of them.
0: I'm sure it happens often. Hannah, when you're playing and you know that your dad is in the stands watching, what do you hope he sees?
1: He's made a lot of sacrifices for me to be able to be here. All those hours of driving, of flying places, of sharing hotel rooms. Like, if I had to go to an away trip, like, he was the person that would have to come, and because my mom would be taking care of everybody else. So, hopefully, there's a sense of satisfaction and reward

0: and joy in seeing me play. And I also hope that through the way that I play, you get a sense of how grateful I am that you made that investment in me, and that, you know, I got to have you beside me through the ups and downs, and I like wouldn't be the person or the player that I am today without him. So, yeah. dad, the tears.
1: I love you, Hannah.
0: Love you.
2: I love a good father-daughter moment.
3: Hannah's dad, David, has a lot more time to cheer and support his daughter because just this weekend, Ottawa FC clinched a playoff spot. So I am sure he will be there in the stands cheering and crying his way through the postseason. Good luck.

0: Thank you to the Now or Never team of producers, Bridget Forbes, Sarah Tate, Samarweet Johannes, and Andrew Hines. I'm Ife Chiwetelu.
1: And I'm Trevor Dineen.
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2: Laptops, cell phones, and other devices are not allowed in a first-year humanities course at Carleton University. Students must take notes using only pen and paper, and it turns out it's a challenge for many. The Curse of Cursive on The Story From Here with host Gloria Makarenko after the news.
3: This is CBC News from Vancouver. Good afternoon, I'm Robert Zimmerman. Ottawa has designated a proposed oil pipeline from Alberta to BC's south coast, a project of national interest. That means its regulatory review process will be expedited and construction could begin within a year. NDP leader David Eby says the pipeline will mean $20 billion of investments in infrastructure for BC projects. Conservative leader Lorne Dirksen says he's in full support of the proposed pipeline. Meanwhile, BC Green leader Emily Lowen says she will fight tooth and nail against the pipeline.
4: So I am deeply concerned that this pipeline is being branded as a bastion of energy sovereignty when in fact it relies on the cooperation with the American government.
3: Lowen says the project is a waste of billions of dollars of taxpayer money that could be invested in renewable energy. An economist is questioning how the NDP plans to pay for a temporary suspension of the motor fuel tax by 10 cents per liter. David Eby made the campaign promise today at a gas station in Surrey, saying British Columbians have faced sky-high gas prices since the start of the Iran war. Werner Antweiler from UBC's Souder School of Business says while politicians want to offer goodies to voters, the move will likely add to the provincial deficit.
5: At the end of the day, there's a budget that needs to be financed. And if you're not raising money from motor fuels, which is generally under taxed, given the externalities that are caused by the use of motor vehicles, we need to raise other taxes.
3: The NDP says the plan would cost about $250 million and last until at least April 1st. Meanwhile, the sky-high diesel prices and the cost of living took center stage at a truckers' rally in Fort St. John today. Matt Preprost has the details.
6: Coulter Birch says truckers in Fort St. John are fed up. As the owner of Rad Dad Transport, he says local diesel prices have shot up 80 cents in the past month, but his rates aren't keeping up.
7: And it's like the frog getting boiled, eh? You don't realize it until it's, we're in trouble now.
6: Birch says truckers need to start passing on those increases to customers if they want to stay on the road. But first, they need to get organized. Birch wants to start a new association to help truckers in the Northeast track all of their costs.
7: And get the information put out there and a guidance on where a guy needs to be with a rate and a fuel surcharge so that we're actually including inflation in that and maintaining our purchasing power. And
6: about two dozen trucks rolled through the city Thursday morning, the same day the NDP promised a 10-cent fuel tax cut if reelected. While Birch would welcome relief at the pump, he says long-term solutions need to come from truckers themselves. Matt Preprost, CBC News, Fort St. John.
3: As of today, PST will be charged on textiles and tailoring services. The change was introduced in the province's last budget as a way to increase revenue. But as Michelle Gomez reports, small business owners say it is a big hit for them and for sustainability.
8: Yarn, threads, and most fabrics will now come with sales tax. It was announced earlier this year along with added PST on professional services. Then, in September, Premier David Eby announced the tax on professional services would be paused, but made no mention of textiles. Paula Lidner owns Bad Anna's Yarn Store in East Vancouver.
9: And yet, there was absolutely zero mention about the small businesses like ours that will be impacted that weren't included in that announcement. Very frustrating that were just being sort of swept under the rug.
8: The tax also applies to clothing and shoe repair services. Eris Gruder is the co-owner of leather repair shop Altogether Leather.
10: The PST exemption was originally created to acknowledge the fact that we work in sustainability, and taking it away and calling it non-essential is a pretty big hit to the entire industry.
8: Gruder says tailors and cobblers play an important role in keeping clothing and shoes out of landfills. Michelle Gomez, CBC News, Vancouver.
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12: Hi there, I'm Doug Herbert with your regional weather forecast. Kamloops will see sun transitioning to clouds with some gusty winds, a high of 16. Chance of showers overnight with a low of 10. Lytton, Lillooet, Cache Creek, and Ashcroft, a mix of sun and clouds with a high of 19. 11 overnight with a chance of showers. Chase and the Shoe Swap, a high of 16 with sun, then clouds, and a chance of showers overnight with a low of 10. And for 100 Mile House and Williams Lake, increasing clouds with a high of 13, chance of showers overnight, and a low of 3.

1997. And I've been adding to it ever since. Some of them I would have taken in as trade-ins for newer models when I was in that industry. You know, people have given me things all through the years, and I've collected quite a mass of electronic equipment, over 300 pieces in my collection, that's on an online museum, and I haven't got room here to display it all. We have equipment that came from a CJRW in Summerside, which, and that station was put on the air in 1947. The control board that was used in the station for switching in the different sources of information, like tape recorders or microphones or record players, whatever they used, setting up the volume level that would go to the transmitting site. This is the original microphone, a carbon ribbon microphone from RCA Victor that they would have used on the station. This came through the graces of Paul H. Skierman, who was a radio announcer and also manager of CJRW. Now, CJRW went to FM in 1999, so he had the foresight to save some of the equipment that came from the original AM station and brought it down here then for display. Radio up until 1900 was Morse code or code

0: transmission, the making and breaking of a radio wave to give you a code that other people could listen to and decipher. But he got a step further than that. He went and put voice and music on the carrier wave so that other people, everybody, could listen to it and interpret that intelligence.
1: We interrupt this code transmission to bring you Christmas greetings from Brent Rock, Massachusetts.
0: We attribute the ability to put audio on radio transmission to the engineering of a person by the name of Reginald Fessenden. He was a Canadian, but he had to go to the States in order to make this happen. But on the Christmas Eve in the year 1900, he was able to put a voice transmission on the air. It would probably be a signal picked up by the people in the ships out on sea, and there was suddenly a voice coming through the radio. It must have been quite astounding for them at that time.
1: Special. Wherever you are, may the peace and joy of this festive season reach your hearts and last throughout the coming year.
0: The program that you just heard was Paul H. Skierman in Summerside as the announcer, and my wife Arlene was the rendition of her Handel's Largo. I'm trying to figure out some way that I can pass this on, because on PEI, this is the only radio collection that I know of that actually has the commercial broadcasting element to it. I am working with an agency that would probably take part of my collection, and I would need to pick out what is the most important pieces to have for continuing on with this story. That wouldn't be a lot of components to have to put in a place and have it on show, and that could become a permanent display for some of the other museums that are on PEI.
2: That was Jack Sorensen, who runs the Tryon Museum on Prince Edward Island. This year, the museum is celebrating 100 years of radio on Prince Edward Island. Thanks to CBC's Stacey Janser for taking us there. I'm Gloria Makarenko in Vancouver. 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
3: It's 3:30 Pacific time, 4:30 Mountain time. Right now, Kelowna and Kamloops both have some light rain, and it's 14 degrees. Prince George, mostly cloudy and 9. Beautifully sunny in Prince Rupert and 14 degrees. 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Good afternoon. I'm Sarah Penton with some of the day's news headlines. Prime Minister Mark Carney is confident oil sands producers will be keen to spend to fill the proposed Pacific Lake pipeline. Carney announced the pipeline will be the first project designated to be in the national interest. He says Pacific Link will give oil sands producers more access to Asian markets willing to pay a higher price for Canadian crude. People in the Osoyoos area are being warned about smoke rising from the South Okanagan Grassland Protected Area. The BC Wildfire Service is partnering with the Lower Similkameen Indian Band for the Ecological and Wildfire Mitigation Project. Smoke may be visible from Osoyoos, Karamias, and Highway 3. Officials say burning will only happen if weather conditions allow for safe smoke dispersal. And West Kelowna RCMP Detachment has its first ever officer in charge. Brendan Dolan has been promoted from Staff Sergeant to Inspector to take on the top role. Dolan had already been leading the detachment through its deregionalization transition away from Kelowna RCMP. And truck drivers took to the streets in Fort St. John today, staging a convoy over the cost of the rising cost of living. You can see more on that story on our website, cbc.ca/bc.
2: Welcome back to The Story From Here. I'm Gloria Makarenko in Vancouver. I hope you're enjoying today's program. Coming up, the 500th performance of The Banjo Saved My Life. But first, a woman from Yellowknife is reflecting on her cherished friendship with Canadian boxing champion George Chevallo, who died earlier this month. Chevallo won the Canadian heavyweight title 5 times and also boxed head-to-head with people like Muhammad Ali and George Foreman. But some of Chevallo's greatest challenges came outside the ring. He lost his wife and 3 of his sons to drugs and suicide. After he retired from the ring, Chevallo turned his grief into purpose, spending his time speaking about the dangers of substance abuse. His second career and a chance meeting with a teacher from Yellowknife brought him to the Northwest Territories in 2005, and it was the beginning of a long and unlikely friendship. Shannon Scott is the

0: host of Trailbreaker, and here she is in conversation with Audrey McDougall.
1: Audrey, hi.
2: Hi there.
1: So we're here to talk today about your friend George. First of all, I just want to say I'm sorry for your loss.
2: Thank you, and thank you for this opportunity to share some memories that I have with George.
1: Yeah, so I think we got to start at the beginning. I mean, George, well-known Canadian boxer, prolific Canadian boxer. How did you meet him? How did this friendship start?
2: Well, quite unexpectedly, I was wearing my, I'm a running coach, amongst other things, and this gentleman was reading signage, Yellowknife, track and field coach, on the back of my jacket. And it was a very unexpected conversation. He said, I'd love to go to Yellowknife someday. And I didn't know that he was George Shavallo, the pugilist. It stepped into a conversation about what we do in life. And I mentioned that I was working with students that were struggling with mental illness and the devastating effects of drugs and addiction. He then proceeds to open up his wallet and he gives me his business card called George Shavallo, Fight Against Drugs. And at that time, I go, oh boy, here's a window, an opportunity to have George Shavallo speak to addictions, fight against drugs. And as a program support teacher, I shared with him, I said, I was dealing with students dealing with mental illness. And he's being so expressive. He's such a beautiful man. And I said, I'm just, you know, trying to help them see possibilities for their future. And he said, we have to do this together. And then he started to open up about his life. And so we're in the Toronto airport. And I was going home to Yellowknife. Anyway, he had spent much of his own life, obviously, speaking openly. He told me about the terrible act of drugs and addiction in his family and in the world that he was in, and about the importance of reaching young people. And over that conversation, I just said, I'd love to bring you up north. Would you be up for doing a tour? And he said, well, what do you mean? I said, well, visit my schools and we could go to the prisons. We can go to the Yellowknife Correctional Center. We can go to Alcoholics Anonymous meetings. And he said, that would be extraordinary. And I went home, talked to my superintendent of education, Mitra Husalak, at the time. I asked if I could have a week off work to take George Shavallo on a tour. And he said, go for it. So bottom line is, I was able to, with the support of Yellowknife businesses, at the time it was Fraser Towers, gave George the penthouse for accommodation. George ate with our family. Our three kids at the time were elated to have George to do, you know, mock boxing matches in our living room. Having said this, when George came up, I don't know, one of the most amazing experiences was he listened to people so well after his speeches, and his powerful presence when we were at the Yellowknife Correctional Center. One gentleman came up to me, an inmate, and said, I really need to speak with George. And he started to cry, and I said, well, that'd be fine. And George said, yes. I said, would you be willing to stay and speak with one of the inmates? And there was a long story connection there that he understood this person's story, because this gentleman had actually spent time in the Kingston Penitentiary with one of George's sons. The reason I'm sharing this is because George just, I could see this. I went for a walk, but it came back. It was like an hour later. He's still talking to this gentleman about life. It was just a very special heart. It just obviously blossomed in my heart that this man just connects. His life it wasn't all about boxing. Even though he was never knocked down by Muhammad Ali, you will cover that side of the story, I'm sure. But what was more powerful is he was just so kind, and he talked honestly about addictions. And I am grateful for George. If I were there at the funeral today, I'd be saying, thank you, George. And, you know, you made a difference.
1: It's quite remarkable, from a chance meeting in line in an airport to now. While you've been talking, I've been picturing him kind of on these stages, but also I keep getting drawn back to this image of him holding mock boxing matches with your kids in the living room.
2: Yes.
1: Gosh, what a moment that must have been.
2: Can you imagine? So we have the photos. having

0: said that, yeah, knifers will be hearing this and say, well, I was the one, and maybe for confidentiality, privacy, I won't even say the names of my son's buddies that came over to meet, and they were thrilled. The cutest part is when I also was a fitness instructor at the Yellowknife Racquet Club. I got a free membership for him, but then George arrives with slippers on his feet. It's like minus 40. And I said, George, you need boots. I can get boots for you. No, I'm fine. He's slipping around, going up the steps at the Yellowknife Racquet Club. And I'm like, oh dear. I arrived. The manager at the time said, sir, you're going to have running shoes. He says, I don't have any. And I said, turned to the manager and said, I think he's okay. I think he can handle slippers in the weight room. He's okay.
1: I certainly can. I mean, your fondness for him is so evident. Out of everything, yeah. Out of everything that happened between the two of you, is there one memory that you really hold the closest right now?
0: I don't know. His way of helping others. Weeks after George left, the impact, and kids coming to my office, my program support teacher office, and they say, do you remember? So I would write to George, and I would call Joanne and his wife, and I would say, oh my gosh, the positive momentum. It's still happening here. It's still happening, George. He just wanted to help people. And I guess trying to help others, I just loved his soul. So I think the most thing that, you know, he was a man who believed you just people deserve another chance in life. And we would talk about privately of our own challenges and mistakes that with family and friends and how we missed the beat on some things. And of course he was beating, oh my gosh, another pun, beating himself up over his wife, his sons. And that's sad. There's sadness, but I also like to put a lovely positive note on here that life goes on. The message is there. We take the good stuff. We learn from the bad stuff. And As I said, he was just an amazing, amazing man.
1: Audrey, thank you so much for telling us about your friend. I really appreciate it.
0: You're very, very welcome.
2: That was Audrey McDougall remembering her friend and Canadian boxing champion, George Schiavallo. Thanks so much to Shannon Scott, host of Trailbreaker in Yellowknife.

0: 10 years ago, Keith Alessi was diagnosed with cancer. He was given a 50% chance of survival, and that news completely changed the direction of his life. He decided to start performing with his banjo. Before hitting the stage, he was a CEO of some major companies, including a branch of the Westmoreland Coal Company in Saskatchewan. His show is called Tomatoes Tried to Kill Me, But Banjos Saved My Life. Last week, Keith performed it for the 500th time. Well, he joined Adam Hunter, host of the Morning Edition in Regina. And Adam began by asking him about his life before he hit the stage.
1: Well, I was living this corporate life and closet full of banjos I couldn't play. I had an obsession with them, but life kept getting in the way and the closet kept filling up. And at age 61, I was the corporate CEO of, international corporate CEO of the Westmoreland Coal Company. And I decided to resign and pursue my interest in the banjo. And 2 weeks later, of course, I was told I had a 50% chance of living a year. So as I went through my treatments, I was joining circles of musicians, trying to learn to play a darn thing before I died. And my doctor said, "Hey, you look better than you should. What are you doing?" And I said, "Well, I'm playing this instrument." And she said, "You should tell that story." And that led me to the stage back in 2018 at the Toronto Fringe Festival, which was supposed to be 5 shows. And here we are 500 shows later, 6 countries, 3 continents. And it's been a wild ride, but probably the most rewarding thing I've ever done.
2: Keith, why the banjo?
1: I got obsessed with it as a kid listening to the Ballad of Jed Clampett on the Beverly Hillbillies. It didn't make any sense.

0: hands. It was just something about the sound of the thing. I wasn't a musician. I'm not particularly musical, and I, in fact, state every night that I'm an intermediate player, but it gave me great joy. And it's led to this journey. And from day one, you know, we've donated 100% of all ticket sales to local charities everywhere we've gone, and we're now at a little over $1.5 million that we've raised across Canada, the U.S., the U.K., and Australia.
1: Keith, when you are going through your treatments and you're given that diagnosis, you pick up the banjo. What did the banjo do for you during that time?
0: Well, it's a distraction, right? And there's a therapeutic effect to the vibrations of music. It's a real thing. There are music therapists that go into hospitals and kids' places and retirement communities. It's something very primal about the sounds of instruments and music in general. And for me, it just gave me a positive focus, so I wasn't sitting there obsessing about the treatments that I really had no control over. I just had to go through. And I made great friends in the musical community of old-time musicians. I ended up playing old-time banjo after my retirement, and it was really healing in both emotional and physical ways.
1: And Keith, you got to explain the title for us. Tomatoes Tried to Kill Me, But Banjo Saved My Life.
0: Well, when you do a Fringe Festival show, you have to have a hook. But the thing about it, I grew up in an Italian household, so the tomatoes represent the household I grew up in, but they also gave me acid reflux, which gave me my esophageal cancer. So they're literal, but they're also metaphorical, because that was a pretty abusive household I grew up in. And the banjos represent the life I picked for myself, not the one I was born into. So they both are literal and metaphorical, and it's been quite a journey in both of them.
1: Keith, what do you enjoy about performing?
0: When I was in business, if I did well, people made money. That was great. When I taught university, I could see I was having an impact on certain students in the classroom, but the feedback would be delayed, you know, a couple of years later. Doing this show every night, somebody's coming out of that audience with a story. We did a show in Austin, Boya last night, and there was a woman there who was going through a cancer treatment in Estevan the night before, a woman who just gone through cancer treatments. People are always coming up and telling me their stories, and it's just real and guttural, and it's meaningful, and people are leaving the theater impacted in a way that I didn't see in the other lives that I lived.
1: How has the show evolved over those 500 performances, Keith?
0: Well, it was really rough when I first took the stage in 2018, because I hadn't been on stage since senior year in high school, which was 1972, of all things. And over time, I navigated the stage. I have a very talented producer and director, who was Erica Conway, who was very patient with me. And over time, we've added things to the show. We've tried things. Some things stuck. Some things didn't. But the beauty of the one-man show is you can make it up as you go. You don't have other people taking cues from you on the stage. Last night was kind of an interesting audience. They were interacting with me during the show, which I love. The feeling we want people to have is that I've invited them into my living room, and if they want to engage, that's great. And the show's very conversational to begin with.
1: What's it been like for you to be in Saskatchewan performing?
0: Well, it's been great to be back. Westmoreland had huge operations down in Estevan. And, of course, in Regina, Sask Power was based there, and they were our major client. So I spent a lot of time here about 10 years ago. It was nice to reconnect with some folks. And there's nothing like rolling across the prairies and putting a few kilometers on the car, that's for certain. We're doing 16 shows across the province, and we've just done the first four or five, and we got another 10 or so to go.
1: Keith, how are you feeling?
0: I'm feeling good. I'm almost 11 years post-treatment. My probability of surviving 5 years was about 12%. So I've beaten the odds, and I still go to the doctor once a year, and everything's clean, and I got to live this second chapter I never anticipated.
1: Hey, Keith, it's great to chat with you and meet you here over the phone. Good luck with the rest of the shows in Saskatchewan, and continued good health.
0: Thank you so much.
2: That was Keith Alessi, the performer and writer of Tomatoes Tried to Kill Me, But Banjos Saved My Life. Last week was his 500th show. Thanks so much to Adam Hunter, host of Morning Edition in Regina.

0: That's Old Heads by Chad Van Galen. He's playing at the Royal in Nelson on Sunday. Time right now is 4:26 Pacific, 5:26 in the Mountain Time Zone. Let's head next to our CBC Business Desk. Here is Chris Edwards.
1: Good afternoon. To a disturbing report out of Ottawa this week, it says a rogue AI agent tried to hack a Canadian government website. We found out this week that in May and June, rogue AI agents tried to hack into the Library and Archives Canada website. This was first reported by a private AI research firm on Monday and then confirmed by the Canadian Centre for Cybersecurity, which is part of the federal government's cyber defense infrastructure. We don't believe these hacking attempts were successful and the agents did not access non-public information. But we also don't know who these agents even were or who sent them. Their behavior was consistent with OpenAI agents, but the firm who discovered this, Transluce, said they could not confidently attribute these attempts directly to OpenAI. I spoke to cybersecurity tech analyst Ritesh Kotek about all this. He said, the problem is we have no framework in place to deal with these events.
2: This is scary. The mere fact that these types of agents exist, the technology has evolved, and we really don't have any safeguards. There's no rule book when it comes to leveraging artificial intelligence, how the researchers need to ensure that the tech gets used for good and not evil. There's patchworks that we're seeing around the world. We're seeing the OpenAI CEO appear in front of the UN Security Council, which happened recently as well. But we're going down some uncharted waters here.
1: Now, this is not the first time the

0: has happened. A rogue AI agent successfully infiltrated an Australian government website earlier this year, and the U.S. Department of Education, the U.S. Census Bureau, and the Securities and Exchange Commission have all been targeted as well. And finally, today's a big day for workers in several Canadian provinces. Minimum wage is increasing in Ontario, Prince Edward Island, Nova Scotia, Manitoba, and Saskatchewan. It depends on the province, but it's mostly increasing around 40 cents an hour. The federal minimum wage is going up as well from $17.75 to $18.15 an hour. That's only for workers in federally regulated industries like banking, telecoms, and transportation. In total, about 1 in 10 workers across Canada work for minimum wage. Here in Alberta, minimum wage is the lowest at $15 an hour. For CBC Radio, I'm Chris Edwards.
1: Thanks so much. It's Chris Edwards on our business desk.

0: on textiles and tailoring services. It was introduced in the province's last budget. Michelle Gomez has more.
1: Yarn, threads, and most fabrics will now come with sales tax. It was announced earlier this year, along with added PST on professional services. Then, in September, Premier David Eby announced the tax on professional services would be paused, but made no mention of textiles. Paula Lidner owns Bad Anna's Yarn Store in East Vancouver.
2: And yet, there was absolutely zero mention about the small businesses like ours that will be impacted that weren't included in that announcement. Very frustrating that we're just being sort of swept under the rug.
1: The tax also applies to clothing and shoe repair services. Eris Gruder is the co-owner of leather repair shop Altogether Leather.
3: The PST exemption was originally created to acknowledge the fact that we work in sustainability, and taking it away and calling it non-essential is a pretty big hit to the entire industry.
1: Gruder says tailors and cobblers play an important role in keeping clothing and shoes out of landfills. Michelle Gomez, CBC News, Vancouver.
0: And the two people killed after being struck by a vehicle at the Tawasin Mills Mall yesterday have been identified as Tawasin First Nation elders Barb Joe and Virginia Splockton. Two other people were airlifted to hospital and remain in critical condition. Staff Sergeant Mike Whiteley with Delta Police says the driver suffered a medical emergency before the crash.
4: So the driver was treated at scene by BCEHS, and then he was taken to hospital and he was released yesterday afternoon. There's nothing at all to indicate that this was a targeted event.
0: That is Staff Sergeant Mike Whiteley. And that's the CBC News from Vancouver.
5: Thanks so much, Robert Zimmerman, on our news desk this afternoon. Let's have a look now at the weather forecast with Darius Madavi. Hey, Darius.
6: Hello.
5: Bit of a gloomy day across much of the Okanagan. How's our forecast looking for the rest of the province?
6: Definitely lightening up, but yes, there are some showers moving across the southern interior right now, moving into the southeast. So places like Revelstoke and Golden probably going to be seeing that as we head into the overnight hours and maybe early tomorrow morning. But largely, things will be clearing up and drying up for the weekend. Ridge of high pressure building in ushers in plenty of sunshine, especially in the south. So tonight in the southern interior, again, chance of showers through the evening, mix of sun and cloud as we get into tomorrow. One of the few places where we may see, or a couple of few places where we may see those showers linger in the southern interior into tomorrow, I'd say the Thompson, very slight chance. The Shuswap, slight but slightly higher chance. And beyond that, temperatures up anywhere from 18 to 21 degrees, and it seems like it should be a pretty pleasant day with even sunnier conditions coming on Saturday. In the southeast, about 8 degrees tonight in the West Kootenay and Revelstoke, 5 in the East Kootenay and Golden, going up to about 19 across the Kootenays tomorrow with a mix of sun and cloud. Meanwhile, and dry. And Revelstoke and Golden, some periods of rain tonight do linger into some showers for tomorrow, especially around Revelstoke, but should taper off through the day. We dry out for the weekend, and the high there, about 13 degrees. In the central interior, 5 degrees tonight, going up to 12 tomorrow. Chance of showers overnight. I'd say chance rises as we get into tomorrow, especially in the morning and especially in the Cariboo. Still a chance, though, up around Prince George. But again, sunshine coming out later on and for the weekend. For the Peace region, going down to -1 tonight, similar up in Fort Nelson, tomorrow up to about 14 degrees across the northeast and mainly sunny, maybe with a cloudier start, especially in the Peace, but clearing up. In the northwest, 0 tonight with a slight chance of showers, but a mix of sun and cloud tomorrow and a high of 9. Although as we get into the weekend, this is one place where we likely will see more precipitation. And for the north and central coast, about 5 degrees tonight, except 10 for the central coast by the water. Partly cloudy skies on the north coast, turning into a mainly sunny day tomorrow, high 14. Meanwhile, on the central coast, rain overnight tonight tapers off into showers for tomorrow, but some will likely linger, certainly into the morning and potentially beyond that.
5: All right. And of course, many eyes have been on space today. Exciting news as a Canadian astronaut launched to ISS today.
6: That's right. And it's a record-breaking launch in the fact that this is the fastest a Dragon capsule has made it from the launch pad up to the International Space Station, where the docking procedure is ongoing. It'll still be a while. Even once the capsule and the ISS have made contact and docked, they have to run a bunch of tests. So it usually takes about 2 hours for them to actually get the astronauts onto the ISS. And, after 8 hours of transit, which is the fastest, but still not that fast, in that little tin can, they might be eager to get into the bigger tin can that is the International Space Station.

0: But from here, they'll be up there for about 6 months running a number of experiments, including a huge batch of Canadian experiments, including ones on the health of astronauts that could help inform how we go about future moon missions. And they'll be, as usual, conducting a lot of science up there. On Monday, the crew that they're replacing will be coming back down to Earth. But, of course, they like to have a little bit of overlap so they can mm-hmm. teach the astronauts who are first time on the ISS how to do things like, make food, use the toilet, all the important things.
1: Hopefully they know these things already.
0: Well, they do, but it's a bit different doing
1: when you're actually there.
0: Yeah.
1: I'm surprised how quickly they got there. We were talking about that in the newsroom today. I'm like, you can get to the ISS faster than you can get to, like, Spain practically, right? from here to Spain. I don't know.
0: Yeah, you can.
1: Crazy.
0: It's about 8 hours fastest trip, but not too shabby.
1: Faster than getting to Newfoundland, for crying out loud.
0: To be fair, you're going a lot less distance. The ISS is only about 400 kilometers up. You just got to intersect the paths. But, of course, they're kind of looping around the Earth as this is all happening. So the distance probably adds up.
1: Yeah. Cool stuff. Anyways, thanks so much, Darius.
0: Thank you.
1: Darius Manavi with our weather forecast, as well as some fun space facts. Right now in Dawson Creek, it is sunny and 14 degrees, 15, I should say. It's 14 degrees in Fort Nelson. It's also 14 in Prince Rupert under a beautifully sunny sky. 13 in Smithers. Prince George, you're at 9 degrees right now. Cold spot in the province is Clinton with a bit of light rain at 6 degrees. Cold spot in the country, though, is Cape Stallworthy, Nunavut, minus 11. It's 11 degrees above zero in Blue River. It's a bit of a rainy afternoon in Kamloops in 14. 13 in Merritt, it's 11 degrees in the cusp. Fernie's at 12 and Cranbrook is 14 degrees. It's 13 in Golden, 15 in Osoyoos and in Kelowna. We've got kind of very gray skies. We had a little bit of light rain earlier on, but it looks like it stopped for now. We're at 14 degrees in Kelowna.